0: And the president, the African-American president of the L.A. City Council, I said to him, I don't respect persons who try to hide behind identity to avoid scrutiny. So we laid out a list of demands to Marquise Harris-Dawson in the city, essentially asking at the heart of that letter, when this project, after years of delay, is going to restart, when is it going to finish? And we demanded a business interruption fund for all those who've been harmed by these long delays. That was just last Tuesday or Wednesday, as I recall. But we thereafter launched another campaign called Give Us Back Our Parking. Give Us Back Our Parking. This is really about black accountability. So wherever you're listening to me right now across the country, this is about holding local elected officials accountable to the best interest of black people. And sometimes even black electeds don't step up the way they should. They take their own constituents for granted. We ain't having that around here. And so we sent this letter and then thereafter launched a campaign called Give Us Back Our Parking. Well, over the weekend, I got a phone call, not from the councilman, but from the mayor of this city, Karen Bass. We talked a couple of times over the weekend, and she detailed for me what she was going to do to lean into this. She had heard the cries of this community. And so, if you're listening right now and you drive down Crenshaw Boulevard, just in front of this studio, the trucks have arrived. I put on my hard hat, went outside today, and the trucks have arrived. Let me explain very quickly what's happening. So there are fences, there are gates, there are other obstructions that Destination Crenshaw has put up damaging this community for 1.3 miles from this studio to where Nipsey Hussle was murdered, sadly, regrettably, years ago down by Marathon, 1.3 miles. Fences and gates and other obstructions, street lights that are out. So here's what's happening right now. If you drive down Crenshaw right now, you'll see the Department of Transportation trucks taking down those fences and giving the people back their parking. The trucks are out there right now. The fences are coming down. The gates belong to Destination Crenshaw. I'm told by the mayor that the Department of Transportation has instructed Destination Crenshaw to also take down those gates and give these folk back their parking. So the fences are coming down now. The gates are about to come down. This is, to my mind, a first step in a long journey of holding the city accountable. I thank Mayor Bass for the phone call. I thank Mayor Bass for leaning in. I still have not heard from Marquise Harris-Dawson about those questions. When are you going to start? When are you going to finish? And what about the business interruption fund? They've got less than 30 days now to respond to our letter in writing. But again, this is a first step along this journey of respecting the residents, the business owners, the students, the seniors, the babies in this particular community. And so the streetlights, I'm also told, that are out are being fixed as well. So DOT has the work cut out for them, but this process has begun. We still insist on those responses. I say a third time to that letter, we'll wait on that. And frankly, it shouldn't take all this. Can I just keep it real? It shouldn't take weeks of editorials, town hall meetings, letters to the city council. Shouldn't take all that. Give us back our parking campaigns. Why all of that just to get to this? We'll talk more about it at the top of hour two with Dr. Cornel West. Dr. West was with us and spoke at that town hall. So we'll talk more about black accountability at the top of our second hour. But there's your update here in L.A. And again, for those around the country listening right now, don't you ever surrender your agency to be outraged. Don't you ever surrender your agency to hold your leaders accountable. You have that agency and you ought to lean into it. And this is just an example. Got a long ways to go. But again, the first step is underway as we speak. If you, again, drive down Crenshaw right now, you'll see what I'm talking about. Now, that said, here's your update. Maria Teresa Kumar, when we come forward for the rest of the hour here on Tavis Smiley.
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0: Tavis Smiley and Maria Teresa Kumar, the Emmy-nominated political activist and the founding president and CEO of Voto Latino. Maria, it's been far too long since we last talked. Good to have you on. How are you today?
12: It's wonderful to be on air with you. Tavis, I don't think you remember, but one of the first times we met was for a PBS special that basically was sounding all the alarms that we're experiencing now and basically describing what you are experiencing right now in Crenshaw. So it's a 360 all over again.
0: It is. I absolutely recall that. I recall it, and I'm honored again to be in dialogue with you. Thank you for your work and witness for all these years, a couple decades now of doing some amazing work at Voto Latino, and we are all the better for your work and witness. So again, thank you for starting us off today here in this first hour. Let me start with this. We've all been watching this. Since I was last here live last week, Todd Blanche has been confirmed as Attorney General after weeks of uncertainty. And there's so many ways to sort of unpack this. I'll let you take your own stab at it. But there was a moment where it appeared that he might not get through. We recall that slip up, that Freudian slip during his testimony when he says, as the president's attorney. So he went back into being the president's personal attorney again. That is not what you say when you're trying to be confirmed right. as attorney general. There were a number of senators who we thought might vote against him. Certainly Murkowski of Alaska votes against him. Susan Collins of Maine votes against him. They couldn't afford to lose another Republican. And so people thought that John Cornyn out of Texas or Tom Tillis out of North Carolina, both of whom are not returning to the Senate, might vote against him. They petered out, as it were, and we couldn't count on that. And then we thought Bill Cassidy of Louisiana, who Donald Trump primaried and beat. He spanked him in that Louisiana Senate primary. So Bill Cassidy had all the reason in the world to want to stick it to Donald Trump. And so we thought that Cassidy might be the one Republican that would cross the aisle and deny Todd Blanche the AG position. And in the 11th hour, Bill Cassidy comes through for Donald Trump. People are still scratching their heads. I got more phone calls than I can count over the weekend. Like, why and how and what did Donald Trump promise Bill Cassidy? He primaried you. He beat you. He ended your political career, and you still vote for Todd Blanche. I can't make sense of it, Maria, but tell me what you made of this whole process now that we know that Todd Blanche is, in fact, the next attorney general.
12: You know, I think it's a travesty, really, because one of the things that the biggest thing that we're seeing in the corruption of Donald Trump is that he's normalizing the abnormal. This idea that you would appoint the attorney that represented Donald Trump in all of his criminal activity and infractions of his person and the way that he even presented himself around, you know, basically cheekily saying that, yes, I represented the president, but also I partied with Jeffrey Epstein, and that there's no sense of, you know, of loss or of creating an example out of him by people that are out the door speaks to the wider corruption that we're facing in the Republican Party. And I think that that this is the danger for the American people, is that we're getting used to this. In any other, under any other administration, he would have been dead on arrival, his nomination. And the fact that not only did we entertain it, but then the Senate went ahead and appointed him speaks to not just how unusual the times are, but how the work that we're doing every single day, folks on the front lines, that the media such as yours are reporting, to continue to alert to the American people that not only is this highly unusual, but it actually runs afoul. The Department of Justice is supposed to be there to protect the American people, the interests of the American people. And right now what we have in that seat is going to be an extension of the increased danger that we're seeing from Homeland Security when it comes to protecting our communities. It's not that. It's the absolute opposite. And I think that is why all of us should be really concerned. And I think, again, to your point, Cassidy and Cornyn, they had the opportunity, and even Tillis, they had the opportunity to finally do right by the law, uphold our institutions, and remind people that there should be trust in the members of the Senate and the Congress that are elected by the American people. And they just did the opposite. They caved, and they didn't have to, because they did, to your point, have a personal grievance with Donald Trump. But more importantly, they should have a true north when it comes to serving the Republic and the American people.
0: So let me get you on the record here. What's your bet? How long before, now that Todd Blanche is the AG, how long before Trump revives this slush fund? As you'll recall, Todd Blanche was forced to put in writing that they were going to do away with that fund, not to be brought back again. He made that promise to get the support of Tillis and Cornyn. But now he's the attorney general. Donald Trump even said during hearings that if he had his way, he would reboot that $1.8 billion, I recall, slush fund to pay his friends, including those he pardoned for the January 6th insurrection. So the clock has already started on my watch, at least. How long before Trump revives that slush fund, Maria?
12: It's going to be a slush fund under a different name, but with the same purpose. And that is rewarding people that tried to overthrow the dutifully promise of the American people, right? Like everybody, right now, one of the things, Tavis, that we talk about is the access to the voting booth and voter suppression that the administration is also peddling. But we seem to forget that his biggest disenfranchisement was trying to revoke the will of the American people under January 6th, right? I mean, that was the biggest footprint that he did, of trying to basically eliminate 80 million people who didn't vote for him. And that can't be lost. And so what he's doing, instead of saying, hey, not only did these people just break the law, but we are going to pardon you, and I want other people to follow, he's creating this, you know, he's creating this shield around him so that other people can actually break the law. And I do think that they're going to do a different type of slush fund, but it's going to be just a different name under a different onus. And I think that one of the things that we should be very mindful of is how are they going to deploy that, right? Mm-hmm. Is it going to be for covering the legal fees of these individuals like this slush has promised, or is it going to be advanced payments and bonuses for something else that is also going to be nefarious when it comes to accessing the voting booth?
0: Yep. Before I push away from Todd Blanche, one final question about this. I'll get to birthright citizenship in a second. Donald Trump and Stephen Miller, some of you have already seen this clip. It's all over the news of them pushing back again on birthright citizenship. They're not done with this issue yet. A couple of executive orders they're advancing. So we'll talk about that in just a second here with Maria Teresa Kumar of Voto Latino, in case you've just tuned in. She's our guest. But before I do that, with the issues, on the issues rather, that matter most to you and the work you do, how concerned are you? What are you most what are you most scared about? What are you looking at now that this guy is the AG? What's on your docket that of concern?
12: I think the biggest concern with the work that I do around voter registration, voter access, and, you know, we do sue the federal government and state government on occasion because they're not in practice holding up their right to ensure that every American has a vote. My concern is that they're going to weaponize the Department of Justice. Mm-hmm. And they're going to weaponize the Department of Justice in a way that is unfavorable to communities of color disproportionately come the election. And so while we need to make sure that we are informed, it's really important that our communities collectively are not only, even if you're registered last time to vote, make sure that you're re-registered because they're trying to purge our vote at scale. I would encourage us to vote early and make sure that we are not voting alone, bring a buddy, and ideally that we are flooding the vote so that there's no question that the American people are voting against Donald Trump and the, you know, and the rot that has come out of the Republican Party, unfortunately. And I don't say that lightly, but I do think that not only does this buddy system protect us, the more people that vote together, it's harder for folks to receive harm. But also it shows a very visualization of the American people creating a protest through their vote, saying that they want to get their country back into the politic of debating policy and not what it means to be American. And if anybody has any doubt that there's energy there, I just look at what just happened in Tennessee. Mm-hmm. There was, you know, this was basically the Louisiana versus Cali decision. The Tennessee state legislator basically redistricted the only African-American seat.
0: That's right.
12: And instead of sitting on the sidelines, the African-American community, rightfully so, and the Latino community, rightfully so, I mean, we're smaller there, you know, we're 10% of the population, but rightfully so, basically said, not on our watch. And we had a disruptive participation that basically brought people out of the woodwork and saying, you are not going to intimidate me and my vote is not going to be, you know, going to be absent because of fear. And I do think that that is what the Republicans should be taking really seriously, that we are not going to be sitting down. We deeply believe that we can work within the confines of the institution. And if the institution doesn't want to work within the confines of us, we're going to vote them out.
0: Yep.
12: And we will occupy those seats, and we will actually be able to change from within the changes that need to happen that reflect the multicultural America that we are.
0: That seat that they stole, the only black seat in Tennessee, was a seat long held by Steve Cohen. He's still there, of course, until this term ends. Steve Cohen was a guest on this program last week, and if you missed it, it was a very emotional conversation. I've known Steve Cohen for years, but if you missed that dialogue, check out the podcast of my conversation last week with Steve Cohen. Just an amazing conversation. Looking back on his career, and he broke down in tears a few times in that conversation about having the seat stolen from him and how much he loved serving these fellow citizens in Memphis. His district encompasses the Lorraine Motel, where they killed our leader, Dr. King. Steve Cohen, of course, a white guy, Jewish brother, but for 20-plus years, always reelected by black people because he served so honorably and so well that particular district. So they redrew the lines. Justin Pearson, our other friend and brother, won the Democratic primary in that race for this newly designed district. He'll be on this program in the coming days. We'll talk to Justin. We talked to him a few weeks ago during the campaign. We'll talk to him again now that he's the Democrat in that race for that newly redesigned district. Now, let me do this right quick. I think I can do this, Miles. I want to play this clip from Donald Trump about birthright citizenship and what he intends to do next. When we come forward, we'll let Maria Teresa Kumar, Voto Latino, respond to it. But take a listen to Donald Trump.
7: A very unfortunate decision in the Supreme Court concerning birthright. It was close, but a very, very unfortunate decision. So we're making adjustments.
9: The president is using his authority as commander-in-chief to sign first an executive order using the new ruling the Supreme Court issued to expand the definitions of people who are ineligible for birthright citizenship. That includes, for example, alien enemies of the United States, members of foreign terrorist organizations, and large categories of people who lobby and act on behalf of foreign governments. And so with taking this action, it ensures that large numbers of people who wrongly would be getting birthright citizenship will no longer be eligible for those benefits. The second action that he's taking, which is especially historic, is for the first time ever in American history to ban birth tourism. So I want you to really let that sink in. This has been something that people have talked about not only for years, but for decades. The idea that people come here pretending to be a tourist, pretending to be a visitor, saying they want to go to Disneyland, or they want to go visit a monument or go to a national park, but the real reason they're here is to have a child, to make that child an automatic citizen, leave our country, and then have a U.S. citizen child. It gives them access under this broken system to welfare benefits, ultimately to the voting booth, and all the other rights and privileges that belong solely to Americans. So that practice of birth tourism is, as of the signing of this order, hereby banned.
13: On the birth tourism executive order, what are the plans for enforcement in terms of cracking down on tourism hotels as common parts?
7: So we're cracking down very big crackdowns, and this will give us the right to do it in a much more forceful manner. But they've taken birthright citizenship and they've made a joke out of it.

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16: Tavis Smiley and Maria Teresa Kumar, Emmy-nominated political activist and the founding president and CEO of Volo Latino. A couple decades now doing some amazing work through that organization, and I'm always honored to be in conversation with her. Let me, one more again, cue up Donald Trump and Stephen Miller sharing what their plans are now. They ain't done yet. They just won't let this thing go. They won't let birthright citizenship go. One more again, in case you've just tuned in, and then we'll get to Maria.
17: A very unfortunate decision in the Supreme Court concerning birthright. It was close, but a very, very unfortunate decision. So we're making adjustments.
18: The president is using his authority as commander-in-chief to sign first an executive order using the new ruling the Supreme Court issued to expand the definitions of people who are ineligible for birthright citizenship. That includes, for example, alien enemies of the United States, members of foreign terrorist organizations, and large categories of people who lobby and act on behalf of foreign governments. And so with taking this action, it ensures that large numbers of people who wrongly would be getting birthright citizenship will no longer be eligible for those benefits. The second action that he's taking, which is especially historic, is for the first time ever in American history to ban birth tourism. So I want you to really let that sink in. This has been something that people have talked about not only for years, but for decades. The idea that people come here pretending to be a tourist, pretending to be a visitor, saying they want to go to Disneyland, or they want to go visit a monument or go to a national park, but the real reason they're here is to have a child, to make that child an automatic citizen, leave our country, and then have a U.S. citizen child. It gives them access under this broken system to welfare benefits, ultimately to the voting booth, and all the other rights and privileges that belong solely to Americans. So that practice of birth tourism is, as of the signing of this order, hereby banned.
19: On the birth tourism executive order, what are the plans for enforcement in terms of cracking down on tourism hotels that's common in parts?
17: So we're cracking down very big crackdowns, and this will give us the right to do it in a much more forceful manner. But they've taken birthright citizenship and they've made a joke out of it.
16: We're cracking down big, very big, big crackdowns. Cracking down big, big crackdowns. this still would be funny if it weren't so serious. For those of you who are fight fans, boxing fans, as I am, you recall that the GOAT, Ali, Muhammad Ali, had a hype man who was named Drew Bundini Brown. And Ali didn't show up in the ring anywhere without Bundini Brown, his hype man, leading the chant. And Stephen Miller is like Donald Trump's hype man. And so if you saw this video, Trump is sitting there, Miller's standing there, and he's like the hype man for Donald Trump. I digress for now. But Maria, no joking matters here. What do you make of what we just heard?
20: So I think it's super important to stress that he went to the highest court of the land to strike down the 14th Amendment of birthright citizenship. And the court, who's usually aligned with him, shook their finger and said, no way. This is actually unconstitutional. And instead of working through different means, he decided to take his Sharpie and sign an executive order that has no merit. If you look at his birthright citizenship tourism that he claims, that is literally less than 0.006% of births every year. Mm. Imagine giving birth and all of a sudden having to figure out the doctor now has the onus immediately and the nurse to figure out which way they shepherd this person in, whether or not they have, if this person's an American citizen or not from the very beginning. And it just creates a whole bunch of chaos, but it's also trying to solve a problem that really does not exist, Tavis. And I think that as Americans, we have to forget that he's a big headline president. And he expects us only to read the headline, but not the fine print. And this is another case of that.
16: Mm-hmm. What do you, no naivete here, but how do we read the fact that of all the issues they could just double down on or triple down on, or in this case, quadruple down?

0: Hear that? That's now crispier McCrispy strip meeting creamy Caesar sauce. Sounds extra crispy. Caesar sauce at McDonald's for a limited time.
1: Ba-da-ba-ba-ba. Eight Americans based on the color of their skin. But if this man who claims to be a businessman really cared about the American public, he would be doing right by us, right? I mean, the big headline last week was that under this, you know, the businessman of the White House, the United States, we lost 23,000 jobs. And they buried the lead. We lost 23,000 jobs because of rounding up workers and putting them in for-profit detention centers that the American people are paying for. We lost 23,000 jobs because of the tariffs that he's implementing and giving us a tariff tax where he could barely make sure we could barely, you know, put food on the table. And we lost 23,000 jobs because of the war that he has, that it's, again, for no rhyme or reason, and the increase in cost of oil as a result, right? Like, there is a reason why we are having these, you know, the inability to pay our day-to-day. There's an inability to have inflation, and there's an increasing inability for us to feel safe if you're brown or black in America. And that's because we have a president who is hell-bent on trying to create divisions where we have been trying to heal and actually create policies and government and the American people that are far more inclusive. We often talk about the legacies of the 1960s, but we are right now in the fight of our lives of not only trying to, you know, salvage what was the great, you know, the great advances that they made, but also trying to salvage and actually modernize our electoral systems and our laws so that they reflect the kids in the classroom. And until we are honest with each other and recognize that what they're trying to do is litigate under the auspices of birthright citizenship, under the auspices of immigration, but in fact what they're trying to litigate is who is American right now.
2: Mm-hmm. Speaking of divisions, they're not just divisions in Trump world that you've eloquently addressed. There have been some divisions inside the Democratic Party, black-brown divisions. Let's just keep it real. There's been a long simmering debate, a long simmering feud between black and Latino leaders inside the party that exploded openly a couple weeks ago when this debate was being had about who should vote first in the 2028 presidential primary, South Carolina or Nevada. South Carolina, large black population. Nevada, large Latino population. And there were some black and brown leaders behind the scenes, and it spilled out openly, feuding about what state should vote first in the Democratic primary process. Now, as we all know, South Carolina ended up being the state that will lead the Democratic primary. So South Carolina won, Nevada lost. But my sense is, and I'm being told by a few people, that there are some Latino leaders still licking their wounds and still a little bit upset about the way this played out. When we come forward, I'll ask Maria Teresa Kumar about the infighting between black and Latino leaders in the Democratic Party, about this calendar squabble up, as it were. Voto Latino has laid out some research, released some research about a path for Democrats to win back Latino voters this time around and in 2028. And the real question, I was reading an article about this yesterday or today. Real question is, how do Democrats move past this sort of...
0: It's like math. McDonald's is now introducing all new Caesar sauce, plus an even crispier McCrispy strip. 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
5: Tavis Smiley, Maria Teresa Kumar, who is the founding president and CEO of Voto Latino. I've thrown a few things out. I feel like Alex Trebek on the Jeopardy board now. Let's move through them, Maria, as my time is getting tight on me. Let's start with the infighting between some black and Latino leaders that broke out into the open a couple weeks ago about whether or not South Carolina or Nevada would be the first primary state for Democrats. Your thoughts?
6: So let's just pause right there, because I think that the Democratic Party has finally figured out who their base was, Tavis. Right? Like, if you remember,
5: that part, yeah.
6: You know, in 2020, we were like, why are we, I mean, we love Iowa, really beautiful, and mm-hmm. that's fair, and why are we going to New Hampshire first, right? Like, mm-hmm. So I think that it is important to realize that we are having a conversation on which voter should go first among at least the right set of people, Tavis.
5: Yeah.
6: Am I wrong?
5: No, you're right. I received
6: it. Right. But at the same time, in all seriousness, I do think that it is important for our coalitions, for the African-American community and the Latino community, to work really close together, because our grievances are very similar. They're around economic justice. They're around access to education, access to healthcare. And more importantly, I think, you know, the Democratic Party right now is going on an affordability message. Voto Latino just did some polling around that. And we saw that once we talk about affordability and we name who's responsible, which is the GOP, we see even Latino voters who had voted for Trump shift back mm-hmm. to the Democratic Party by 14 points, and Trump's favorability goes down. And that's just affordability. We don't even talk about the issue of immigration. Mm-hmm. But I do think that there are, you know, stronger opportunities for the African-American community and the Latino community to work together around that. We don't just want to have enough money to have an affordable lifestyle. We want to be able to actually have a thriving lifestyle mm-hmm. where our children actually can spend some time with us, that we can go to the movies and not think about it twice, that we could, that we are actually in a solidly middle class seat, that our kids can go up from there. And what I love to see is our leaderships coming together and coming up with that program, those policies that expand the possibility of where black and brown people should begin.
5: Nope.
6: And that is our strength. And look, politics is politics, and people can say who has the pole position for the 2028 calendar. But if we're real, we both do. Both communities do, because we have so much to risk if we don't come together, and so much at stake. When I said that we are a majority minority country, we are together as communities ancestoring for the kids in our classroom. We are ancestoring for our children. And if we can't have a candid conversation of our shared priorities, and that is that we thrive together, then we're going to be able to have these cleavages where even white progressives come in can also exploit. And so I think it's really important for us to say, yes, at least we're having the right conversation, meaning that we have the Democratic Party finally caught up to the fact that we are, that their base is black and brown. And now, actually, what are the policies that we're going to put together so that we could actually demand real effective change?
5: My regular contributor, Connie Rice, the brilliant civil rights attorney, often says on this program, to your point, Maria, that it's not just about affordability. It's about upward mobility, not just affordability, but about upward mobility. And that's the part they ain't got to quite yet. I digress on that for now. When we come forward, now remaining moments with Maria Teresa Kumar, two other things I want to cover right quick with her. One, again, as I raised a moment ago, how do Democrats move past this cultural pandering? She laid on it nicely a moment ago. Latino voters shifted sharply toward President Trump in each of the last two presidential races, a trend that shocked and confounded Democrats. How did it happen, and what can Democrats do about it? Those are the questions for Maria. And listen to this. America's two largest private prison companies, CoreCivic and GEO Group, are reporting a combined $1.4 billion in quarterly revenue. Quarterly revenue. Over the spring, as immigration detention closes in on record levels, $1.4 billion in quarterly revenues as spring immigration detention closes in on these sort of record levels. We'll talk about that as well when we come forward on Tavis Smiley.
2: Why does Tavis say when we come forward?
7: Because he's not going back.
2: And you don't have to go back either. Forward ever, backward never. More of Tavis Smiley when we come forward. Forward, forward.
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5: Tavis Smiley, Maria Teresa Kumar. I've got 3 minutes here. I'm going to put two issues out and let her weave it as she will. I mentioned a moment ago that ICE detention approaches record highs. For-profit prisons, the numbers are soaring. $1.4 billion in combined quarterly revenue for the two largest private prisons. They're approaching record levels. At the same time, over 50 recorded deaths in ICE detention since the start of 2025. The population now exceeds, 68,000 individuals, raising all kinds of questions. They're your ICE numbers. That's tragic to have to even say, much less address. And then the ultimate question is how Democrats, respond to Latinos moving rightward. Weave those two things as you will, Maria. The last 2.5 minutes belong to you.
6: Tavis, first of all, every single American should be outraged with what's happening with ICE. This is literally, we have created overnight under the Republicans the largest militarized police force in the world. And they're detaining disproportionately. 90% of the folks in detention are workers, and they're using our apparatus of policing through DHS and Homeland Security and ICE officials, basically the federal government, to create a pipeline of workers to for-profit industry. And I share this because the pain behind what we're seeing is real. And the deaths are real. If you were to talk to basically any Latino or, you know, Haitian immigrant in this country or West, you know, African immigrant in this country, everyone's walking around afraid because it's no longer a question if you are a documented American, a U.S. resident, a TPS holder, or even a U.S. citizen. Mm-hmm. The amount of racial profiling is making us all unsafe.
5: Oh, yeah.
6: And while we did see, you know, Latinos move from left to right under Trump, the biggest untold story was a third of Latinos sat it out in 2024 because they were so disillusioned with the Democratic Party. And so for the Democratic Party to make inroads, and we're starting to see the shift, they have to first be authentic and human and recognize the pain and the sorrow and the devastation that this is happening. I mean, the psychological trauma that we're seeing, not just among the people, you know, our communities, our brothers and sisters being targeted, but the children that are suffering the consequence of this is not small. And I would encourage the Democrats, they don't have to have a solution right now, but they have to actually at least at minimum recognize that pain and say that when they are in office, that we're going to start addressing immigration in a way that is safe, secure, but most importantly, humane.
5: Yep. When they are, if they are, we will see what happens come November.
6: We need massive mobilization and turnout from both of our communities.
5: No.
6: I mean, what the Republicans are hoping is that they're going to create fear and that we're not going to exercise our rights.
5: That's right.
6: But we have the opportunity to overwhelm them. Just since 2024, there are 3.6 million more African-American and Latino youth that have turned 18 years old.
5: Yeah.
6: Now, and they are disproportionately in battleground states.
5: Nope, that's a difference maker. That is a difference maker to be sure. Mm-hmm. She is Maria Teresa Kumar, Emmy-nominated political activist and the founding president and CEO of Voto Latino, now a couple of decades at work. Maria, thanks for the conversation and thanks for your work and witness. Good to have you on.
6: Thank you, Tavis, for the conversation.
5: There's your first hour. We'll start the second hour with Dr. Cornel West when we come forward on Tavis Smiley.
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0: I'm Tavis Smiley. Glad you're with us in our second hour today. There's not much better than the commentary of one Cornel West. But we always look forward to what the walk-on song is going to be. We can't wait to get into his insights, his deep and rich insights. But it is always a joy for us at the top of the second hour on Mondays and Thursdays to welcome him to this program. And to start with the walk-on song, I hear you, Doc. I hear you. I hear you.
1: Yeah, I'm speaking to you. I'm speaking to the brothers and sisters in Lamar Park. I'm speaking to black people in America. I'm speaking to decent people anywhere in the world who are looking for some form of hope. And you listen to the beautiful voices of the Burke family, those five children of Betty and Clarence out of Chicago. Of course, you know, again, Pat, was that Curtis Mayfield wrote so many of their early songs, mm-hmm. in the world of fantasy, and you waited too long. This one was written by Stan Vincent, but still part of Curtis Mayfield's network. But it's the same tradition, brother, the same prophetic tradition as transmuting our suffering and misery into a witness, into a hope, into a action. And that's precisely what you've been doing there, Lamar Park. Man, I'm just so very, not just proud of you, but glad to stand next to you, even though, of course, all these stones coming your way. You know, the bows and arrows are going to increase coming at you, which means that you're just doing the Lord's work, because the devil's always busy. You know that.
0: Oh, you're always busy. Doc and I were talking over the weekend. I've been tickled. Since he went there, I'll follow up right quick. I've been tickled by some of the pushback that is coming. There's always a smear campaign. This ain't my first rodeo, so I'm used to this. It ain't Doc's first rodeo. He ran for president, so you know he's used to it. But the smear the smear campaign always comes, and I've been tickled by some of the commentary I've been hearing from people. I don't read this stuff, but my friends and colleagues share with me what people are saying. I ain't got time to give detractors any space in my head. But these storylines that Tavis is raising these issues because he wants to run for city council. He wants Marquise Harris Dawson's council seat. Y'all need to stop that lie. That's a lie from the pit of hell. I have no interest in serving on the L.A. City Council. And leave y'all for 3 hours every day to go to city council? I don't think so. So that's a lie, number one. But number two, that this ain't nothing but a money grab. See, it ain't nothing but a money grab. As if, Dr. West, all the economic violence visited upon this community for the last 5 years is not a serious and significant reason for this community to have some sort of business interruption fund. I can't do anything about those businesses that have already gone under. Some businesses had to fold over the last 5 or 6 years because they couldn't take it anymore, because this project has cut off walking spaces, it's cut off access, it's cut off everything for 5 years. I haven't had access to my parking lot, neither has my neighbor, the vet. He's losing customers. He's still holding on 60 years later, Dr. John Hardy. But, you know, for people to suggest that somehow this is all a money grab, again, I've not wasted one moment of time on this program talking about this smear campaign, again, saying I want to run for council and it's a money grab. It's a bunch of nonsense, but I hear you. I hear you loud and clear, Doc. I thought I would just put some meat on that bone since you threw it out there.
1: No, and that's very important, because people need to know that anytime you straighten your back up and speak the truth and bear witness to a love of an unloved people, which is to say a love of people who have been taught to hate themselves as black people. Now, we love our mamas and daddies and so forth, mm-hmm. but the larger society, the society that enslaved us, that Jim Crowed us, that lynched us, those are the indifferent and the contemptuous ones too often. And then you got the black collaborators. You got the folk who are extensions of that particular a sensibility, because they themselves are profiting. In fact, so often, brother, when you hear people say, oh, you're doing something because of the money, they're just projecting their own sense. They look in the mirror and see themselves rather than look in the window and see you. So everything that they would do, they put it on you. Mm-hmm. So you making a move because you want to be a politician. Please get off the crack pipe. You making a move because you want compensation. Well, it is true. Anytime black people call for any kind of compensation or reparation, people say, oh, they're in it for the money. often we was getting mistreated. We were getting unfairly crushed. And while they were making their money, they didn't say a word. Mm-hmm. Then we called for compensation and reparation, and we only in it for the money. Please, you see, the level of hypocrisy is so overwhelming. But that is what it is to be in the world but not of the world, my brother. And I want you to always remember that. Du Bois begins Darkwater saying, I was in the world but not of it. Mm-hmm. Well, I learned it in Shiloh. You learned it in the church in Indiana. But Du Bois learned it just trying to be a force for good.
0: Oh, yeah. Nope, I hear you loud and clear. As you can tell, Cornel West is my friend. He is my friend and my brother. And we say that about each other unapologetically. When we come forward, I'll tell you a bit more in case you missed the first hour. I'll give you an update right quick here on what's happening at Destination, as we call it, Procrastination Crenshaw. The trucks have finally arrived, not for the construction. Those questions still need to be answered. When you going to start again? When you going to finish? And what about the business interruption fund that Dr. West and I were just discussing for these businesses that have been harmed by all these years of neglect and the blight that they've had to endure? We'll update that when we come forward, but there's a great deal more to talk about, including, and I can't wait to play this clip for you. So Abdul El-Sayed has been a guest on this program 3 or 4 times, and now he's hanging out with Barack Obama. And if you haven't heard this, you have to hear the clip. Now, Dr. West and I said years ago that we supported Obama because we thought and hoped that his election might open up progressive possibilities for people like El-Sayed. Now he's circling back trying to hang out with Obama. Wait till you hear what he had to say on NBC yesterday. 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
0: You are indeed with Dr. Cornel West, who joins us every Monday and Thursday, top of the second hour. Pleased always to be in conversation with him. So here's a quick update, and then we'll push to this Abdul El-Sayed clip that I promised I'd play for you in this hour. So Dr. West and I started this hour talking about what we call procrastination Crenshaw. It's a long delayed, 6-7 years delayed project here in Leimert Park, in the heart of this African-American community, which is fastly being gentrified. But that's another conversation for another time. But this project has been so long delayed that people have been harmed and hurt by it. Businesses and schools and residents and churches and others. So we had a big town hall meeting a week or so ago here. And thereafter sent a letter to Marquise Harris Dawson, who is the black president of the LA City Council and also the rep who represents this this area, Leimert Park. And so we made some demands in that letter, and thereafter launched another campaign called Give Us Back Our Parking. And over the weekend, I talked to Mayor Bass. She called me, and I've been pressing her office to do better by this community, and they responded. She called me over the weekend and said, Tavis, here's what's happening. And so sure enough, to her credit, today the trucks arrived. The Department of Transportation trucks, DOT, here in Southern California, arrived on Crenshaw Boulevard. And if you drive down Crenshaw right now, you see them out there working. And they're taking down these fences. There are some walls that have been, some gates that have been erected, I should say, that belong to Destination Crenshaw. Those gates will come down. They've been instructed by the Department of Transportation, Destination Crenshaw has, to take those gates down, but the fences are coming down even as we speak. I see residents sending pictures and posting pictures now that the gates are coming down. We didn't march around the walls of Jericho 7 times until the walls came crumbling down. But it was 10 or 12 weeks of editorials and town hall meetings, etc. Finally got the attention of these power brokers here in L.A., and the mayor stepped up. And again, the gates are coming down courtesy of DOT. The fences, the gates and fences, slow down, Tavis. The gates belong to one entity, the fences to another, but they're both coming down. But that process has started today. They've eased the parking already between, if you're in L.A., Vernon and Slauson. So if you park between Vernon and Slauson, you're not going to get ticketed while they do this work. They've eased the parking restrictions already. But we're giving the people back their parking. So the process has started. I said earlier, it's just the first step. A lot more to be done. Number one, don't get it twisted. We are still waiting inside of 30 days now for a response to the demands in the letter that we sent. So anybody off the hook about that, we still want those responses. Those questions still need to be answered. When you going to start? Restart. When you're going to finish this project, and what about the business interruption fund? So this is just a first step, but we're going to take the victory, take the progress, and keep pushing forward. So that's what Dr. West and I were talking about, in case you've just tuned in, or around the country if you've not been tapped into this. But again, as Doc said, it's a broader conversation about black accountability all over America. But this is an example, as I said last hour, of why you should never surrender your agency, never surrender your right to be outraged, and never allow black electeds to hide behind their black identity to avoid scrutiny. That's where we are, and that's where we're going to stand. Like a tree planted by the water, we shall not be moved. There's your update in that regard. Now, let me spend the rest of this half hour with Dr. West discussing some other issues. And so I said a moment ago that Dr. West and I got in a lot of trouble during the Obama era. You know our phrase, respect, protect, correct. That was our frame, Dr. West. Respect, protect, and correct. But we had some commentary about Obama and pressed him to do better by black people. But we supported Obama, both of us. Our critique notwithstanding, we both voted for Barack Obama not once but twice, and we did so because we thought his election, his reelection, might open up, as we said at the time, progressive possibilities. Well, into that vein steps all these DSA and progressive candidates who we see running and winning elections right about now. So that's not a direct response to Obama. These are not Obama's coattails, let me be clear. But we now see, 15 years later, some people in these progressive circles, in these DSA circles, being elected. One of those is Abdul El-Sayed, who won the Democratic primary in the state of Michigan, beating back Haley Stevens. And then, after all that, he shows up yesterday on NBC, and here is what he had to say.
12: Well, let me ask you about some news that we are learning this morning. Local outlets reporting that you spoke to former President Barack Obama on the phone. I know you're not going to give me every detail of the call, but what was the crux of his message to you, Dr. El-Sayed?
13: Well, Kristen, you're right. I like to keep private conversations private, but it was a really warm and inspiring conversation. I got to be honest with you, I never saw myself ever able to run for public office. I literally told former President Bill Clinton that at my college graduation, in which I was the senior speaker and he was the main speaker. And I then watched the next year Barack Hussein Obama run for and win the presidency. I watched him serve with a level of class, a level of elegance that we could only pine for now. So I really enjoyed the conversation. I was grateful for his advice. It was very warm, very inviting. And I know that he knows the critical role that Michigan is going to play in holding Trump accountable, in winning back the Senate, and in building forward the future that we need.
12: Is he going to campaign with you, Dr. El-Sayed?
13: Look, I really hope so. And it was a really good conversation about what we need to do to be able to win. And obviously, this is somebody who knows a lot about winning Michigan.
12: And just to be clear, do you anticipate he'll show up on the campaign trail with you? Is that one of the broad topics you all discussed?
13: Look, we talked a lot about what it'll take to win. Obviously, his presence in here in Michigan would mean so much to the coalition that helped elect him. So I hope that we get to campaign together.
0: There are a number of ways to read this, Doc. One way is that Democrats are closing ranks and surrounding Abdul El-Sayed to win that Senate race in Michigan. One of the other ways to look at it is if you read his platform and you look at Obama's platform, there's like night and day in so many respects. It's almost funny to me that you're supported by Bernie, but now you want to hang out with Obama. I'm done with it. It's all yours.
1: No, it's just another sign, though, brother, that these politicians, no matter what form they come in, or whether it is ism this or ism that, they will do anything to win. They will do anything to win. So that on the one hand, you got Brother Abdul saying, you know, this issue of genocide in Gaza and drones killing innocent people is a red line. And then as soon as he has a chance of winning, he comes running back to the same leaders in the corrupt, milquetoast Democratic Party that facilitated not just genocide in Gaza, but Obama dropped 542 drones that killed over 4,000 people, including over 350 who were innocent people and children. But that don't, all of a sudden, that doesn't mean anything anymore. It just meant a whole lot when he was outside as a critic. So when it comes to serious kinds of moral consistency, you see that politics just crushes morality and spirituality. It's just about getting over. Mom Donnie's going to do the same thing in the speech that Brother Abdul gave during his victory night. What did he say? He said, well, America made some mistakes at the beginning. No, they made some errors. That was his language. He used the word twice. Slavery was an error. Jim Crow was an error. No, Mother Hucker, it was a catastrophe, man. You don't have to minimize and deodorize our suffering in order to elevate your victory. And we say the same thing to Mondani. Well, we're a nation of immigrants. No, Mother Hucker. We're not a nation of immigrants. You got indigenous peoples and African slaves who built the country for you to come from. The Black Freedom Movement produced the Immigration Act of 65 that allowed your people to come to the United States. So don't come here with the gentrifying sensibility and settler mentality and all of a sudden erase us and then expect us to be somehow supportive of you. No. Have some integrity. Do I think Abdul's victory in Michigan is important? Yes, I do. But I'm not going to lie. I'm not going to give up on the truth. I'm not going to act like black suffering is tertiary just because he won. That's true in New York. That's true in Michigan. It's true anywhere any kind of politician wins and wants to write us off in order for them to be victorious. No, we're not having that, brother. We went against Obama on that. We'll go against anybody on that.
0: Yeah. No naivete here, but I think the part that just got me yesterday was that it happened so quick, so fast. I'm like, sooner than right now and faster than at once. I mean, I did not expect to hear that come out of his mouth yesterday on NBC. To your point, and you, again, I can't touch your eloquence on it, but it happened so quickly that he gives this embrace of a guy whose agenda, Obama in this case, was vastly different than the agenda he's run on. What do you make of the fact that it just happened so swiftly, man?
1: Well, it just shows that they're not serious people, though, man. Mm. That on one hand, you view them as part of your critique because they are facilitating genocide, mass incarceration, poverty, and as soon as you win, you want them to be your best friends.
0: Yeah.
1: And you see, if that's what politics is about, you understand why the vast majority of Americans don't vote at all. It becomes a joke after a while. And if you're going to play that game, tell people you're playing that game. And that's true for any politician, but especially the new ones who act as if they're on the cutting edge for social justice and fundamental concern of poor people. And the next moment, you want to elevate and talk about Obama rule with such elegance with wealth inequality, bailing out Wall Street, crushing Main Street, drones on innocent people, not a word about mass incarceration. Oh, that's what ruling with elegance is all about, Brother Abdul. Is that how you want to rule? I'm glad you told us. That's the kind of thing we need to accent and be honest about.
0: Got 2 minutes left here. I want to circle back to the point you made a moment ago that I don't want this audience to miss, and that is the bankrupt language that we oftentimes get from Democratic leaders. Mondami keeps referring to this as an immigrant nation. Dr. West corrects him every chance he gets, number one. You heard him say that El Sayed refers to slavery as an era. That ain't proper language. Obama, in his big speech, Dr. West and I were there in Boston. Remember that, Doc, the night he gave his big speech? He wasn't at the presidential level yet, but he made a grand entrance into the American psyche that night with that speech in Boston. But he referred to America's original sin as that of slavery, as if what we did to the Native Americans just didn't happen. Well-intentioned, some of these folk are, when they call slavery America's original sin, but it's just not true. What are we going to do about this bankrupt language on the part of Democrats?
1: Exactly. Me and Brother Obama that night talking about America is a special place. We said he's going to have a Christopher Columbus experience. He's going to discover America. Ain't nothing magical about America. America is a place like any other place with human beings who engage in greed and envy and hatred like any other place. It provides certain opportunities that other countries don't have, but it's still inhabited by human beings. This ain't no Peter Pan-like Neverland situation, brother. Get off the American exceptionalist crackpipe. That's true for Mondani. That's true for El Zaid. That's true for Obama. That's true for Kamala Harris. That's true for all the folk who tell those kind of lies. And it comes in all colors. It comes in all religions. It comes in all regions, my brother.
0: Yeah, comments on that list, too. She said America was not a racist nation. She said that when she was vice president, not a racist country. So the point, I think the point of this commentary today is that we got to listen more carefully to the language. And when they use language that is bankrupt and hollow, we got to call them on it. And that's what Dr. Cornel West does better than anybody every Monday and Thursday.
1: In terms of Mark Ridley Thomas, it's the same Democratic Party that mistreated him. Here's an innocent man who's being crushed by lies and acting as if he's the criminal rather than the crime coming at him. We're tired of these double standards. Where's Obama and the others in terms of defending Brother Mark? Yep. Crickets.
0: Yep, and I would point out that Mark Ridley Thomas was targeted. Everybody knows this case would not have been brought against anybody else. But let's never lose sight of the fact here in L.A. That case was brought against him by the Biden administration, not the Trump administration, but by the Biden Department of Justice. Doc, and I will leave it lay right there. Dr. West here every Monday and Thursday, top of the second hour. Doc, love you, man. I'll talk to you soon.
1: Love you. Stay strong, my brother.
0: We'll talk about reparations with Chris Lotz, and Doc mentioned reparations. We'll talk about it here in California. What are we doing here? You're listening to Tavis Smiley.
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22: Freedom is an endless meeting. So let's get back to it with Tavis Smiley.
0: Glad to have you with us in this second hour. We thank Dr. West, as always, for leaning in as he did. And whatever one thinks of Dr. West, and you know I love him. Love him would take a bullet for him. You have to respect the way he leans in to an uncommon kind of truth-telling, never mind the consequences and repercussions. Somebody's got to call it like it is, and I deeply appreciate him doing just that. This language has gotten to be so bankrupt coming out of even Democrats that they got to get called on it sometime. And what everyone thinks of him or this show, that's what we're here to do every day. At our best, I believe this show is about challenging you to re-examine the assumptions you hold, helping you expand your inventory of ideas, and seeing the world through a different prism. That ain't always comfortable, but sometimes you got to comfort the afflicted, and sometimes you got to afflict the comfortable. And that's what we do here unapologetically every day with humility. Speaking of telling the truth, I'm pleased to have Chris Lodson back on this program. He's lead organizer for the Coalition for a Just and Equitable California, longtime reparations advocate. Let me tell you why I wanted him on. Because after a bruising legislative battle with Gavin Newsom, which they lost and lost big time, Chris and I talked about it when it went down, the California Legislative Black Caucus has now narrowed its reparations agenda to a single bill. An effort to require large corporations to disclose historical connections to slavery, pursuing a new strategy, as I intimated a moment ago, after previously advancing slates of bills based on those recommendations from California's Reparations Task Force. So, if you're listening around the country, you've been following this story as well. We've talked about it many times on this program because the nation has been looking to California to see how we were going to lead or not on this fight for reparations. I've often said what happens in California politics either cast a long shadow or a long sunbeam across the nation. So everybody's been watching us, Chris, as you well know, to see how we were going to handle this. Well, now we have gotten to a point where we have just a single solitary bill. And I want to know what the Coalition for Just and Equitable California thinks about it. And so we welcome back to this program our friend, our brother, reparations advocate, Chris Lodson. Chris, how are you, sir?
23: Blessings, brother Tavis. You are godsend, brother. I was, you know, first, it's hard for me to come after brother West, Dr. West, because he is someone like you, brother, who I've looked up to. And it's not, you know, I don't want to put age on people, but I came up listening and watching you and Dr. West. So it's just an honor and a privilege and a pleasure to be here, brother.
0: You were kind, and both Doc and I receive it. And I thank you. Thank you for sharing it. So I've set the frame. Let me stand down. Yes. The microphone is all yours. Tell me what's happened here, what you make of it. The mic is yours. Take it and run.
23: Yeah, thank you so much. So I have to start with where you left off, and I want to give folks some more context about this too. And also, we're going to start down here, but I know we're going to come up because there are some good things happening, and I definitely want to get to that.
0: Sure, sure.
23: But you are absolutely right, brother. But let me give some context. In 2024, the year after California's Reparations Task Force released its 1,000-page report, over 115 recommendations for what California should, could, and must do to repair and return the wealth that was taken from us as a people here in this state. About a year after that work was done, our state legislature in 2024 introduced something like 18 different bills. I want you to think about that, 18 different bills based on the recommendations of that reparations task force. That's 2024. Mm-hmm. We had some bills that were blocked from the governor's desk by the Black Caucus. You just talked about that. That happened in 2024 also. We have to acknowledge that. In 2025, the next year, there were about 10 bills. So from 18 to 10. 2026, one. Mm. One. Mm. Okay. So this is, to be quite honest, Tavis, this is a result of what happened in 2024, if you ask us. In 2024, when the California Legislative Black Caucus allowed the governor to dictate what bills they would or would not bring to his desk, mm-hmm. they told him, in effect, that we will only do bills that we think you will like, you will approve. Mm. And we were saying that to them back then. Last year, there were about 10, 12 or so bills introduced. I want to say 10 of them were vetoed by the governor. The governor took a veto axe to more than half, something like 75-80% of the Black Caucus's bills last year based on the recommendations of the California Reparations Task Force. So it's 18 in 2024, 10 in 2025. More than half of those 10 in 2025 get vetoed. Last year, we also told the caucus that if the governor does sign any bill, specifically the bills last year that were set up to do another study, Senate Bill 437, and a bill to do or create a reparations bureau sometime in the future, Senate Bill 518. We told the caucus and the public last year that if you pass a bill to do another reparations-related study, which we did last year, we just passed that bill, you will then deny, prevent, block, slow down, stop any other bills from happening or efforts to do bills from happening until at least that new study is done. Mm-hmm. And California last year passed another reparation study bill, Senate Bill 437, by Senator Akila Weber. And that is a 3 to 5 year study in the CSUs that would study genealogy and reparations. So we are right now living and witnessing the consequences of, to be quite honest, the failures of the Legislative Black Caucus in 2024 and 2025. And I'm glad I came on after Dr. West, because he has given me some more motivation. Mm-hmm. Because we got to be honest. And you said it right. We have to say the truth. And it's just the truth. I want things to be different. I want things to be better. But we have to get the truth first.
0: Yep. How predictable was this? As you recall, you were on this program in 2024 when all this went down. As I said, you and I were talking about it like the very next day.
23: Yeah.
0: And to my mind, this was predictable then. That's why I went in that day. As you recall, I went in on the Black Caucus.
23: Yep.
0: And I've had some pushback on me since that time. It's okay.
23: Mm-hmm.
0: As I said, this ain't my first rodeo, and I expect that. When you tell the truth, you're going to get pushback. And some of those persons ain't spoke to me since then. I kid you not. There's some members of the California Legislative Black Caucus who have not spoken to me in 2 years. And that's okay.
23: Wow.
0: But
23: is it though, Tavis? Is that okay?
0: Yeah.
23: I mean, like, these are the people. It's not okay. And with respect, it's not okay. These are people who we have selected, many of us have selected to do reparations bills and be our elected representatives in the Capitol. It's not okay.
0: Yeah, yeah.
23: And they've, I've experienced something very, very similar too.
0: Sure.
23: But we

0: It's like math. McDonald's is now introducing all new Caesar sauce, plus an even crispier McCrispy strip. This all equals a creamier, creamy snack wrap. Try the new Caesar sauce at McDonald's.
1: In reference to, and then he said there is some good news that's happening, even in this fight at the moment, although the Legislative Black Caucus has let us down in some way. So what is the good news that Chris was teeing up? So we'll do all that when we come forward here on Tavis Smiley.
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2: Voices that challenge, the ideas that move us forward. 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
1: 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You are indeed with the lead organizer for the Coalition for a Just and Equitable California, reparations advocate Chris Lotson. All right, Chris, we referenced this bill. I love the backstory you've given us. That's really important for the audience to understand how we got here from 18 in 1 year to 10 the next year. Now we're down to one solitary bill. As I said, after all the work of that task force and all the hype and all the hope, here we are now with one bill. And we're here in large part because the California Legislative Black Caucus let Gavin Newsom play them like a fiddle a couple years ago. I digress on that for now, but here we are. Talk to me about this one bill and what you guys make of it.
9: Yeah, so you know what? This is a bill. So first, let just help folks understand what the bill does. So this bill is a bill that tells corporations, specific corporations here in California, corporations that have about $100 million in revenue, that they need to research themselves, study themselves, and then tell us if they had any participation in slavery. That's generally what the bill does. But I want to make one quick point here. I want to surprise you a little bit here, Tavis. I can't find this particular bill recommendation or this idea recommendation in the final report of the California Reparations Task Force. And I've been talking to other people too. I have a list of all 115 recommendations. I cannot find this in the report of the California Reparations Task Force. So
1: hold the phone. This is some breaking news here.

0: So the task force did all this work. They made all these recommendations. 115, is that the number? 115?
1: 115, yes.
0: And this bill wasn't even in the recommendations?
1: I cannot find it. And please correct me if I'm wrong. We've read every single page of the 1,000 report. It's totally possible that I missed it, but I cannot find it. I actually thought you were going to ask me about the bill by Tina McKinnon. It's AB 2186. That's the no taxes on reparations bill. That is a bill that an idea that comes from the Reparation Task Force final report.
0: Right.
1: When you get your cash payments, there should be no taxes on them. So, yeah, I can't find this recommendation. And let me just make one more point. Let's say it is in the final report of the task force, this corporate disclosure bill. We have to be very careful.
0: Yeah.
1: So one, California already has a corporate disclosure bill on the books. It was signed in, it was made into law in 2000. It requires all insurance companies. So for the last 25 years, any insurance company that's been doing business in California has had to do some kind of corporate slavery disclosure. But you've just made the other point. We just did a 2-year long, 1,000 page, 115 point recommendation study. What we have to be very careful about right now is deflection or trying to take our attention away from the state's responsibility. I made the point that if the state wants to encourage corporations to disclose and pay what they owe, then the state should pay what it owes.
0: Mm. Hello, mic drop. I ain't done yet, but that's a mic drop moment. but I'm still just stuck on the fact that the 115 recommendations, they couldn't get one of those through. But apparently, if Chris has read it correctly, and I trust Chris and all the others who've read this, those 1,000 pages, it's not even an original idea. But not only is it not just an original idea that was not in the report, it's already on the books for many California corporations. And then you heard him say they got to research. We're relying on them to research themselves. You research and police yourself and then tell us whether or not you were caught up in this nonsense historically. See, this is, I've used this word 3 or 4 times today already. I'm going to use it again. It's bankrupt. This is bankrupt to me. It's low performance. The California Legislative Black Caucus is a bunch of low performers, man. This is the best we can do after all that? I digress for now. I'll give Chris the last word when we come forward on Tavis Smiley.
2: 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Leaders, legends, game changers. The people shaping the country and the culture. They come to Tavis Smiley because this is where the real conversations happen. No spin, no fluff. Just straight talk and straight answers. Tavis Smiley.
3: 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Ba-da-ba-ba-ba.
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6: Everybody has a smile story, those daily moments of joy that make you smile, especially when you're a child like 3-year-old Zena. Her smile is as bright as her future, but there's something you wouldn't know about Zena. She was born with a cleft lip, which can make it hard to eat, talk, hear, and even breathe. And she's far from alone. A baby is born with a cleft every 3 minutes. This hurdle could have kept Zena from living her full smile story. Thankfully, she met Smile Train. 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
10: And the top-rated African-American talk show host in the nation, according to Talkers Magazine. 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Right now.
0: Tavis Smiley, I'm Chris Lotson, who's the lead organizer for the Coalition for a Just and Equitable California. I'm still just chagrined is the wrong word. Just disappointed in this legislative black caucus here, man. Again, all that work, we end up with one bill, and it essentially is a rewrite of some stuff that's already on the books here in California. So Miles Lowe and I were just talking, Chris. It just feels like, you know, you remember that line in Malcolm X? I say you've been bamboozled, you've been hoodwinked, you've been run amok and led astray. Plymouth Rock, you know the line. I just feel like we've been played by Gavin Newsom. He's the one that recommended this task force. He's the one that put it out there. He's the one that, you know, said this is what we ought to do. And you look up a couple years later, and this is what we get. I mean, I just feel so. I feel like we've been played, man.
1: Let me help you out here, because there are some good things happening, and there's some good news. The first is this effort. Right to where you just left off. This effort comes from us, the people.
0: Right.
1: The California reparations movement was born on the ground and on social media. It comes from the people. So it cannot be displaced by any political. It is deep rooted in the people. That's why it's so. That's why CJEC is so ingrained in the reparations world, is because we are from the people and this movement comes from the people. That's the first thing.
0: Gotcha.
1: So that should give you some hope.
0: Yep.
1: Second thing is, we have grown and learned from folks like yourselves and Dr. West and others. We and Malcolm, et cetera, who you just mentioned, we have become way more politically mature. So we have been expecting this. Mm-hmm. We've been expecting this shift and change or attempt to move us into a different direction. But partly because we come from the people, that is not going to be effective. And lastly, I'll say there are some really good things actually happening. What's going on with Russell City and Alameda County?
0: Yep.
1: There's a reparations redress fund and cash payments that are proposed, and actual material repair that could and should be going to those people. And shout out to everybody in the Russell City reparations movement, Marion Johnson, Michael Johnson, et cetera.
0: Yep.
1: One thing that I'm really, really excited about on our side, and this will be the last thing I put to you, is that we're not waiting.
0: Yeah.
1: So the state said they want to do another study. We, the people, said we're not doing another study. So what we've launched at CJEC is READ, Reparations Education and Development. And this is a pilot project that we're launching, that we've launched this year, that we have set up to do what the state said it wants to study.
0: Yep.
1: So the state said it wants to study how to do the genealogy of people. We are right now providing free genealogy for people right now.
0: Yep.
1: And what we're going to do is build our system so big and then just force the state to have to deal with it.
0: Give me a...
1: We are not waiting.
0: I love that. I'm out of time here in a few seconds here. Give me the website so people can go and research this more.
1: Absolutely. www.cjec-official.org.
0: Say one more time.
1: www.cjec-official.org.
0: There you have it. Chris Lotson, thank you for your work and your witness. I mean that latter part, your work and your witness. And we'll stay in touch with you and keep tracking this, but I deeply appreciate you, my friend.
3: It's like math. McDonald's is now introducing all new Caesar sauce, plus an even crispier McCrispy strip. 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
1: Likewise, brother.
0: More of Tavis Smiley when we come forward.
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0: Tavis Smiley. That's the sound of blackness. Up to mischief. Glad you're with us in this third and final hour of today's program. As promised, conversation right now with journalist, domestic extremism investigator, and senior researcher at Open Measures, Jared Holt, about last week's end of prosecutions for the January 6th rioters. As Donald Trump's DOJ, Department of Justice, tries to rewrite history with pardons and denials, this is sickening. But I digress for now. I'll let Jared Holt take it from here. Jared, good to have you on the program. How are you today, sir?
1: Hey, I'm doing well. It's a pleasure to be here.
0: It's a pleasure to have you on the program. Let me start with this, make sure we're all on the same page here, in the same frame, and then we will push forward from there. So when I referenced a moment ago last week's end of prosecutions for the January 6th rioters, unpack that for me. Tell me what happened. Tell the audience what happened last week. As I say, we'll jump from there.
1: Yeah, so folks will remember that one of the first things Trump did when he got into office was issue a sweeping pardon to people who had participated in the January 6th Capitol riot. That went through it. A lot of people got pardoned, but some people got commuted sentences, right? So they still had some legal matters pending. And what we saw recently was sort of the resolve on the last of those pending legal matters having to do with the seditious conspiracy case involving some members of the Oath Keepers, if I'm recalling correctly. And to me, it's just kind of wild to sit with, right? Because after the Capitol riot, you had bipartisan condemnation, right? The country spent a lot of time and energy trying to reflect on how we got here, how something like this could have happened in America, right? It's the type of thing a lot of people looked at and never imagined happening in their own country. And then we look at today, where it seems that nobody has paid a price for it. And, you know, in the context of the DOJ maybe creating a fund for Capitol rioters, maybe not, going back and forth on that. It seems that a lot of them have actually been rewarded, actually, or vindicated somehow.
0: Yeah. So let me just ask this question, and then we'll, again, push forward. So the book on this particular issue is closed, or would you say that the chapter in the book on this particular issue, the end of these prosecutions, is closed? Is the book closed, or would you say that this chapter has closed? And I think, I hope you take my point about why I'm framing it that way.
1: Yeah, I mean, in terms of the Capitol riot, it seems the book is closed. But yeah, in terms of those sorts of threats to our democracy, I think it's just the end of this chapter, right? You know, we have seen already this year around the L.A. mayoral election, and I'm sure we're going to see all kinds of stuff around midterms going into the fall, where this kind of tactic, this approach of trying to sow doubt in the integrity of U.S. elections when they don't go, you know, the way a party wants them to go, or riling people up with all kinds of conspiracy theories and whatnot. You know, I think the way my podcast co-host puts it is what we're bound to see going forward is like a white collar version of J6, right? You've got people in the administration that believe all this stuff. You've got people in the administration, some of which who have sought to reward the people who have engaged in it. A lot of the media figures and personalities that help promote this bogus and get people riled up to the point of storming the Capitol, they're still rocking and rolling, have access to the administration. You know, it's like a lot of the people involved seem to be as powerful, if not more powerful in some cases, than they were before.
0: Oh, I like
1: so
0: that.
1: So it's like, will we see people crash into the Capitol building again? I sure hope not.
0: No, I love your colleague's your formulation. What we're about to witness is a white-collar version of J6, a white collar version of J6. Just getting started with Jared Holt.
2: The snack wrap plus Caesar sauce equals extra crispy chicken Caesar-y greatness. sounds delicious. 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Ba-da-ba-ba-ba.
0: Oh, on Tavis Smiley.
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3: Freedom is an endless meeting, so let's get back to it with Tavis Smiley.
0: Tavis Smiley and Jared Holt, who is a journalist, a domestic extremism investigator, and senior researcher at Open Measures. We started this conversation, in case you've just tuned in, talking about last week's end of prosecutions for the January 6th participants. As Donald Trump again tries to rewrite history with these pardons and denials, it's significant because, as Jared said a moment ago, the minute Donald Trump got elected, his first move was to pardon these January 6th insurrectionists, and the journey to the bottom of this rabbit hole has continued. And last week, we essentially saw, as Jared suggested earlier, DOJ, the Department of Justice, essentially closed the book on what happened on January 6th. So everybody got away with it, essentially. Everybody got pardoned. There were some commutations. But the book on January 6th, as far as the Department of Justice is concerned, that book has been closed. And all of us ought to be beyond troubled that for all of that nonsense, nobody essentially has paid a price. They all got away with it, as it were. And again, the Department of Justice has wiped their hands of it. They're done with it. And there you have it. Meanwhile, Todd Blanche gets confirmed over the weekend as the new attorney general, formerly Donald Trump's personal lawyer. And you better believe will still behave and act as if he is Donald Trump's personal lawyer. Make no mistake about that. And so I asked someone in our first hour today. I'm now in the third hour, Jared. So I'm going to repeat a question from 2 hours ago about how long we think it's going to take for Donald Trump, never mind Todd Blanche's promise to senators that he would not revive this $1.8 billion slush fund to pay, to offer remuneration to those persons who were involved in the insurrection, who Donald Trump has already pardoned. Now they may get paid. So first you get away with it, then you get pardoned for it, and now you might get paid for it. Blanche says to the senators, all right, I'm not going to bring that program back. But at the same time, Donald Trump is saying, you know, I'm going to revive this program. So to your point, we've had this back and forth on this $1.8 billion fund. And so I asked a guest in the first hour how long she thought it was going to be, 5, 4, 3, 2, 1 before this program gets reinstituted now that Todd Blanche is safely through as AG. Your thoughts about that and whether or not we might in the future, never mind again what he said, see some payouts to these victims on January 6th.
1: Oh, I wouldn't be surprised at all if it came back. I think you're right. I think the question is when, right? Mm-hmm. And if I had to guess, I would think maybe it'll wait until after midterms.
0: Mm-hmm.
1: Everything I've seen from the Republican Party in their media, statements from politicians, the enormous amounts of money being spent in some races, says to me that they are feeling a bit nervous about their chances in midterms this year. So I think that if that offers, you know, even a temporary silver lining, it may be that we see the administration wait to push through some of this, you know, some of these more extreme things until after they see how they do in the midterms. I think especially if Republicans perform poorly or Democrats overperform, however you want to look at it, we're likely to see sort of what we saw in the second half of the Trump administration the first time, which is just kind of grabbing the football and throwing it as far as they can and seeing what they can do with executive power alone.
0: Mm-hmm. The prosecutions, as we established earlier in this conversation, the prosecutions have ended with regard to January 6th, but I think this fight lingers. I'm just not sure what the fight is, what form or shape it takes. What is clear that even with these prosecutions, again, coming to a close, we have now an in-depth chronicle of what happened that day. We now know what led to it. We can thank the January 6th Select Committee. Benny Thompson, the chair of that committee, was on this program a couple of weeks ago, as he's been many number of times. He's a friend of this program. But I want to believe that, you know, because the prosecutions have ended, the fight to make sure that this is recorded correctly in history and that we move in ways to ensure that this never happens again. I'm not naive about this, but I want to believe that because the prosecutions have ended doesn't mean that the fight ends, but tell me if I'm completely off base about this.
1: I mean, I don't think the fight ends. I think it can be, you know, if you're on a cynical day,
0: mm-hmm.
1: you might look at everything that happened after January 6th and wonder what the point of it was. If people didn't face meaningful long-term repercussions for it. But I think there was a value in the investigations that were done, the enormous amount of scrutiny that was paid to it.
0: Mm-hmm.
1: And I think it signaled that in normal circumstances that's something our country takes very seriously. So the sort of closing the chapter on the book is highly dependent on who's holding power in the government, right? So I think it's some of these folks who were involved may be breathing sighs of relief, but I don't know that we have to accept that, you know, any kind of idea that that's the new normal or that people just don't face consequences for that sort of thing. People were facing consequences and then things changed very suddenly, right?
0: Yep.
1: So I also am not totally sure what the answer is, right? I'm a journalist and a researcher. I always tell people, if we're in the hospital, I'm like the x-ray technician. I'll tell you what's going on in there, but if you want to fix it, you're going to have to talk to a doctor. But I don't think, you know, cynicism is so saturated in our national politics now. And I just refuse to buy into it. I don't think that all the efforts for accountability were for naught. I don't think there is no way out of this. But what it looks like you know, there's people who are certainly better qualified to speak on that than I am.
0: Let me ask you point blank, whether or not you think there is a play for Democrats here. So these prosecutions have ended. It is a stain on this country. It certainly ought to be a stain on the Republican Party that, you know, they've chosen to write the ending of this story in the way that they have, and that we're still having this conversation again about this anti-weaponization fund that Donald Trump apparently wants to bring back again, notwithstanding the comments of Todd Blanche and his commitment to not do that, to secure the vote of two senators who might have otherwise voted against him, namely John Cornyn and Tom Tillis. But is there a play for Democrats here? Is there a way to use this issue between now and the midterms to galvanize, to shore up their base, to organize their base? Because, again, I think most Americans look at this and feel similarly, that there's no way that they could have behaved in this way and gotten away with it, much less be on the precipice potentially of being paid for it. But is there a play for Democrats on this particular issue, given that these prosecutions ended last week?
1: I mean, I would think so, right? The Democrats, it seems like their messaging going into midterms is going to be that the Trump administration is self-dealing, it's corrupt, it's running cover for all kinds of bad activity, whether it is, you know, insider betting on these prediction market apps or pardoning a bunch of people who stormed the Capitol riot. Mm-hmm. So I would think that this would kind of dovetail into that messaging, because I remember conversations I was having with my friends, with members of my family, you know, including people who, you know, are conservative, maybe not, you know, diehard MAGA or whatever, but, you know, conservative. We have different beliefs, but we're still friends. We still talk. And they knew that I do the kind of work that I do. And just the number of people that had crawled out of the woodwork to talk to me, who wanted to know what they had just seen, because they were so horrified by it. I think the facts of the matter have been well established, but what Democrats are going to have a challenge with is that conservative media, with support from a lot of top Republican figures, including, you know, all the way up to the president, down to state legislators, right, have for years been trying to do a type of revisionist history of the Capitol riot to sort of soften it. They had to for Trump to come back. So I think there is a play for Democrats here, but I also think Democrats will probably need to be conscious and careful of stepping into some of the little traps that Republicans have set. Avoid, you know, stepping into the various conspiracy theories and whatnot that have been put out about the Capitol riot, because if polling is any indicator, it does seem that Americans, majority of Americans, are still, you know, feel very clearly that that was a bad thing that happened, but that the numbers of people who have some doubts about it or think, you know, maybe everything wasn't exactly how they were told, those numbers have moved a little bit over the years in kind of the inverse direction.
0: Mm-hmm. When you say inverse direction, I think I know what you mean by that. You mean what?
1: I mean people who are coming to, if not explicitly see the Capitol riot as something as it was not, people who are at least suspicious of it or skeptical of the story that they hear about it. And I think a lot of that work has been done by conspiracy theories and narratives that have been spread in conservative media about, you know, oh, was the FBI involved? Did they stage all of this? Oh, are people overcharged? Oh, are people, you know, how did they identify all these people? Why did it take so long for them to find the guy who allegedly put the pipe bomb outside the DNC? You know, all of these different things trying to sow doubt around the facts of the matter.
0: Yeah.
1: you know, they do have an effect, right? I mean, those stories are tempting and compelling because they sound like they're straight out of a movie.
0: Let me unpack that word effect, the effect that they do have. What's your read? Again, neither of us, neither you nor I have a crystal ball as to what history will ultimately render. But I wonder, again, to your use of the word effect, whether or not you think that skepticism that is growing will in fact have an effect, an impact on how the history about this moment, that moment, is actually written.
1: Yeah, I mean, I wish I had a crystal ball. I'd be really, really good at my job if I did. But I think the effect that it has, or could have, I guess I should say, is really reinforcing this sort of cynicism and distrust that seems to pervade in American society mm-hmm. against institutions, against authorities, right? Because it's one thing to be like, oh, I don't trust the media. Okay, you know, trust in corporate media or mainstream media, however you want to describe it, has been declining for decades.
0: Sure.
1: It's a trend that was going on long before Trump
0: yep.
1: showed up.
0: Yep.
1: But to extend that kind of distrust to be like, well, I don't know if I can trust the media, and I also don't know if I can trust elections themselves. What if elections aren't legitimate?
0: Mm-hmm.
1: I think that gets us into a really dangerous territory because, you know, if you just look through history or what's played out in places like Hungary, when enough of that doubt is curried around the electoral process and the legitimacy of democracy, it opens up the door for authoritarian figures to exert a lot more of control. You know, when the public thinks that the system is broken, corrupt, or that there is some sort of existential problem going on,
0: mm-hmm.
1: I think it gets leveraged by politicians to take really extreme actions that could be damaging.
0: I think you're right. I want to go a little more deeply into this dangerous territory, as you put it, about the growing skepticism in this country and Americans growing, some of them at least, growing distrust of our elections. We'll do that when we come forward with Jared Holt on Tavis Smile.
9: 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That's now crispier McCrispy strip meeting creamy Caesar sauce. Sounds extra crispy. Caesar sauce at McDonald's for a limited time. Ba-da-ba-ba-ba.
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0: He does indeed with a journalist, domestic extremism investigator, and senior researcher at Open Measures. His name is Jared Holt. Pleased to have him on this program. We started this conversation about 40 minutes ago almost, talking about the impact, what it means that last week we saw the end of prosecutions for the January 6th participants. Donald Trump, as you well know, while campaigning for this particular term, said that if he got elected on day one, he'd pardon all the January 6th insurrectionists. He did just that. There have been some lingering legal issues since he came back into office for the second time. But now, last week to be exact, we arrived at a place where we have seen the end. The book is now closed on any prosecution for any of those January 6 participants. We've been talking for the better part of this hour about what that actually means. And one of the things that Jared said moments ago was that we are seeing in some data that's out now an uptick in the number of persons who are raising questions about what really happened that day. So there's a way in which, you know, the farther we get away from that moment, we start seeing doubts creep into the narrative about what actually happened, never mind the fine report by Benny Thompson and his January 6th Select Committee. More Americans, and part of this is just the skepticism, and dare we say cynicism now, Skepticism, I think, is healthy. Cynicism can be dangerous. But we see more and more Americans are being cynical about everything. So no surprise, I guess, here that people are being more cynical and more skeptical about what actually happened on that day. So the farther away you get from that, the more, you know, doubt creeps in. So we're talking about whether or not and how, in fact, that skepticism and that cynicism might impact the writing historically of what actually happened on that day. Just giving you a brief update on where we were in our conversation. Then Jared suggests to me that there's data that points out that more Americans are starting to raise questions about whether or not you could even trust elections in this country. Now, that ought not surprise you either, because I was just thinking, Jared, about the number of, and I was just trying to Google it right quick, and I couldn't get an answer fast enough, but I was just trying to get some data right quick on the number of election deniers who still won primary campaigns in this country. We are in primary season. It's not quite over yet. I think tomorrow is what, Minnesota? I think it's tomorrow. So primary season continues every Tuesday. It seems we're talking about some primary somewhere. So we're not quite done with primary season in this particular election year. But I've lost track now of the number of election deniers who won major primaries who are on the ballot this time around. I was just reading a story before I came on the air today about the Michigan Senate candidate against Abdul El Sayed, who is leaning more into that with Donald Trump's endorsement, leaning more into that in the state of Michigan. This is a guy running for a Senate seat. And so you see, again, these election deniers still winning primaries around the country. I'll pause here for a second. How do you read that as a part of this changing narrative, as a part of this skepticism about trusting elections, that people are still electing election deniers to win high office in these primaries and major wins, and may win some elections come November?
1: Yeah, I mean, it's hypocritical on its face. I think most people can see that, you know, candidates that will raise doubts about the integrity of elections and then go out and try to get elected to office. If you ask them, they'll say, well, you have to hold the office so you can fix elections, right? Like, you have to get the power to fix, if you want to fix the system. Mm-hmm. But, you know, I think it's kind of bleak. I mean, if you, to get Trump's endorsement or to get Trump's support, which continues to be fairly vital for candidates looking to get elected, or to win their primaries, I should say. You know, I mean, how many Trump cabinet nominees have we seen go before Congress and refuse to say that Joe Biden won the election?
0: Mm-hmm.
1: You know, it's, you get conservative politicians on the record and they won't state that simple fact that Joe Biden won the 2020 election, right? And I think that kind of enforcement mechanism in the party, you know, kind of makes it the party of election deniers at this point. I mean, certainly at the top in the administration, but, you know, whether or not these candidates are coming out and themselves explicitly, you know, banging this drum, there's a whole host of them that are also sort of strategically silent on it.
0: Yeah, I'm reading a story now from the New York Times. My research team got me some stuff pretty quickly, so thanks for Raji for bringing this to me. But this is what I was reaching for, and I just couldn't put my fingers on it fast enough. So there's a story in the New York Times, that's actually just a few days ago. Headline reads, "A growing number of election deniers hold key local races in midterms. These officials oversee or help administer elections in counties across the nation where competitive House and Senate races will determine control of Congress." And so we do, according to the Times and their research, which I'll unpack for you in a second here, see a growing number of election deniers holding key local roles in these midterms in places where there may be some issues. Let's put it that way. So there are at least, according to the New York Times research, at least 25 county-level election officials, major officials in key counties, looking at our electoral map, elected officials at the county level, 25 of them at least in major spaces that have been elected since 2024, who through their public statements or actions have aligned with the broader election denier movement, according to a Times review of a new database from the Voting Rights Lab, which is a nonprofit voting rights organization. So the Times tapped into the Voting Rights Lab and tapped into, again, the comments that have been made, public statements, actions, etc., by these election deniers who hold roles in key counties across the country, again, at least 25 of them. And this is the kind of stuff that's scary, because if, in fact, we see any sort of drama come November in these spaces, you know what the outcome is going to be if these persons hold the reins of power in counties where we expect some close races come the midterms. And so there's the evidence, Jared, I was looking for. And these are just county-level officials, according to this particular article. But I'm talking even above that, as I mentioned, in Michigan and beyond, persons running for House seats and Senate seats and governorships who are also in this, you know, election denier category. That's scary stuff, Jared. It's really scary stuff.
1: Yeah, I mean, this has been sort of developing over the course of the years. One of the effects that happened after 2020 was, you know, not only the Capitol riot, but election officials in key counties on the state level were just getting bombarded with threats, harassment, you know, conspiracy theories about them, right? I mean, there's been lawsuits and investigations and this and that and this and that. And a lot of election officials, or I should say a growing number, maybe not a lot, but certainly a sizable amount of election officials have looked at it and said, you know what? I don't get paid enough for this. You know, I didn't sign up for this. You know, I signed up because I wanted to be a public servant, right? Elections are important. I'm good at this job. I'll help oversee these processes and make sure things run smooth. I didn't sign up to have people coming to my house or making threats against my family or whatnot. So a lot of these positions in the last like 4 or 5 years were vacated. Mm-hmm. And the election denialist movement, the sort of activist wing of it,
0: yeah,
1: has filled it with people who support them and believe in the kind of things, the sort of conspiracy theories and stuff that they believe in.
0: Yep.
1: And, you know, I think the midterms here are going to be a real stress test, because in 2024, Republicans performed really well. So there wasn't, you know, they're not going to contest elections that they won. But if polling seems to hold and Republicans have a hard time at the ballot box in November, we may start to see the effects of this play out. And that worries me.
0: Yep. I want to come back to this stress test notion with regard to the midterms. We'll talk about what kind of stress test the midterms will be. You hear Jared making that comment. We'll let him unpack again what kind of stress test, to his mind, the midterm elections will be. But let me just say very quickly here, when I referenced 25, I was talking, of course, about county level election officials who have been elected since 2024. You go deeper into this Times analysis, the New York Times analysis, and you discover that 25 adds to the rank of almost 70 who are already in office across different states who are on the record as being, through their public statements or actions, election deniers. So you add 70 and 25, you do the math, that's what we're talking about. And that's just the ones that we are aware of who are on the record saying publicly that they are suspect of the elections. Many of them don't want to say, again, that Joe Biden won the election when he did. But that's the frame that we're in. So when we come forward, we'll talk about, again, what Jared Holt believes the midterms represent in terms.
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12: Tavis Smiley, and journalist, domestic extremism investigator, and senior researcher at Open Measures, Jared Holt. All right, Jared, what kind of stress test do we think or expect the midterms will be?
13: Yeah, I mean, as we mentioned just a moment ago, you know, there are dozens of people in key elections.

0: It's like math. McDonald's is now introducing all new Caesar sauce, plus an even crispier McCrispy strip. This all equals a creamier, creamy snack wrap. Try the new Caesar sauce at McDonald's.
1: I'm a bit nervous about, right? And the media ecosystem around this sort of thing has been maturing for, you know, 5 or 6 years at this point. It's very well greased. It's well funded. It is, you know, kind of ready to go. And I hope sincerely that my nerves around that what I'm anticipating turns out to be overblown. But I do think for people who care about the integrity of our democracy or care about pushing back on this sort of thing, we do have to take the threat seriously and think about how we're going to respond to try to protect, our representation in our government.
2: My exit question for Jared Holt when we come forward is, I think, perhaps a little less political and more personal. We'll close on this note. He has been, for some time now, engaged in what I would call a right-wing watch. He's a right-wing watcher. Has served, as I mentioned earlier, as an investigative reporter covering right-wing extremist movements and media figures for some time now. He just mentioned this sort of a media ecosystem that's grown and been well-funded over the years. And I'm just curious as to what he's learned, what one or two of his takeaways are from being a right-wing watcher all this time. 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
0: Hear that? That's now crispier McCrispy strip meeting creamy Caesar sauce. Sounds extra crispy. Caesar sauce at McDonald's for a limited time. Ba-da-ba-ba-ba.
4: Yeah, man.
3: 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Continues when we come forward.
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6: 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I'm Tumani. 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
2: All right, Jared Holt, I got a tight 2 minutes here. Just tell me anything. Tell me something you learned. Bring a right-wing watcher all this time.
1: Yeah, I've been doing this for more than a decade now, and I think I was thinking about it during the break, what stands out. And I think the most important thing to understand about right-wing media in particular is that the people who are leading the charge, I've listened to them talk on programs and at things like conferences behind the scenes. There are, of course, some true believers who really do believe what they're saying, but there's also a large number of them that view their role in media

0: as being at war with a collective shared reality that they think is incompatible with what they want politically, mm-hmm. right? They think the whole world's just liberal brainwashed or whatever, and they view their role in the media ecosystem as like an agitator or an attacker, right? And I think that's important for people to understand. You know, the best in people wants to like give people benefit of the doubt or whatever, but especially yeah. when it comes to some of these more prominent figures, I really don't think they've earned it.
1: Yeah. The fight continues. In case you missed a good part of this hour, check out the podcast when it posts later tonight. We spent a good amount of time in this hour with Jared Holt talking about last week's end of all the prosecutions for the January 6th insurrectionists. That book has now been closed, and this show is now closed for the day. Jared Holt, investigative reporter, domestic extremism investigator, senior researcher at Open Measures. An honor to have you on the program. Thanks for your insights, my friend. Enjoy the rest of your day.
0: It was a pleasure. Thanks for having me.
1: My pleasure. Just like that, 3 hours are gone. We're back here tomorrow, Lord willing, to do it all over again. Until tomorrow, thanks for listening to Tavis Smiley. And as always, keep the faith.

Hey, Grand Rising family, and thanks for starting your week with us. Later, Grio, Professor James Small, returns to our classroom. And Dr. Small will talk about his recent trip to Africa and also define who is an African. But before Professor Small, political blogger Brandon will start us off. But to get us started, we're going to open the classroom doors. Let's go to Kevin and do that task for us this Monday morning. Grand Rising, Kevin.

Yeah, and that's where the humidity will spike in the evening and afternoon after those showers, because it's still warm, and then it's going to get still to remain warm after those showers this evening. So, yeah, that's where you get this, I guess, what do they call it, the heat index, Kevin?

Right. And bottom line is, family, look out for our elders, because sometimes in this heat, some of the elders probably don't have air conditioning or have issues with when it gets real hot. Just look out for your elderly neighbors today, especially today, because it's going to be really, really hot in the DMV. What else is going on, Kevin?

Yeah, no, I'm saying that flag football is going to be the Olympics, the LA Olympics, the next one. So they're going to probably, you know, generate interest on that. Also, the fact that the WNBA now, Kevin, has just taken off. Their All-Star game had more people watching than the NBA All-Star game. So that's what you've seen interest in women's sports. Friday night I was watching the Mystics play, and they look really good. Those women can play some basketball now. Let's not underrate them. They were pretty good.

Yeah, but the biggest issue now with the WNBA is the fact that some of the teams are concerned about men, you know, transvestites, if you will, or there's probably a better term that I'm messing up on the term, but people are born as men and now masquerading, if you will, and help me out with this, family. You know, this is not my ballpark right here. Playing in the league, and because the WNBA has been ambiguous about saying who can play, and you've got two former NBA players, and they're probably doing it for publicity, have declared themselves for the draft, for the WNBA draft, to play in the women's league. So they're having a big meeting. The WNBA is having a big meeting, and they have to come out. People are hoping they come out emphatically and saying that if you're born a man, you can't play in this league. So everybody's keep watching that and see what happens. What will come out of that meeting?

Right. What took him so long, though, to come to this conclusion that now, as you said, I guess the workers are off because, and it's, as you mentioned, it's in shambles. It's half, you know, it's halfway down. It's just a rubble, if you will. So then Mr. Donald is going to take his request to the Supreme Court and hopefully get a stay and have it redone. And he may win again because he's always, as we've talked about quite a bit, he never likes to take a L. He never likes to lose. Every time he loses, he amps it up again to the next level. Whatever level he can take it, he's going to take it to the next extreme level. And that's where we're at now with the ballroom.

Yeah, but the deeper thing is this. He's building this ballroom. You know, do you think it's going to be a one-off? He'll be there before he's supposed to leave office? Because some people think he's not going to leave office. That's why he's investing, he's making all these changes. That's going to be, he's going to try to make that his permanent residence. So we'll see. The White House, the entire White House in Washington, D.C., Oh, yeah. No, she doesn't live there. Let's be real. She doesn't live there.

Well, Donald Trump knew this was coming. They knew that Israel would reject it, so now he's going to pace it. They can't figure a way out of what's going on in Gaza. They're looking for an off-ramp, but they can't find who to blame. So now he's got somebody to blame. Netanyahu says, hey, blame it on me, because we're not, you know, we want all of the total disarmament before we will withdraw. And that's, he knows that's not going to happen. And on top of that, now the Iranians are asking for reparations for what happened, the damage that the United States inflicted on their country. So they want to get paid. And that's a problem. That'd be politically problematic for Donald Trump.

But one of the things is, too, Kevin, that if the war is over and there's peace, he's going on trial. So he's, as long as they're engaged in this war, he can't be brought up on charges. The Israeli people are very upset with Netanyahu. Not all of them, but many of them are upset because this war is continuing. But if there's a victory or if it's over or it's a peace agreement, then Netanyahu will face trial because his trial is put on hold until all this is resolved.

Oh, yeah, yeah. And that's a challenge that's going to be facing the Democratic Party. How do they coalesce? How do they get behind? Is there any unity? So far, the woman who we beat in Michigan has not come out and says, yeah, we're going to have a meeting. Let's go. And that's what's going to take necessary. It's going to take if the Democrats want to win. They have to reach a consensus on hey, El Saidi's our man. So I'm getting behind him. We haven't heard that yet. So that's a problem for the Democrats. And yeah, because the progressive ring of the party is rising while the traditional Democrats have been twiddling their thumbs. They haven't come up with a way to invigorate the Democratic Party, the base. But this other group now, the more progressive wing of the party has. So what do you do? So that's a problem they have to resolve, and they got to resolve it real soon.

Well, it's a, Michigan is a toss up, a swing state now. And, you know, for some reason, many of those, especially the Arab Americans in Michigan, like Al Saeed, they weren't supportive for Kamala Harris in the last race. So they've got to do some fence mending. She's come out in support of him. But, you know, all this thing about him being a Muslim by the Republicans, you notice they've got a Muslim in the administration, the cabinet. Dr. Oz, but Dr. Oz is cool for them, you know, so he's a Muslim, but they don't attack him, but, you know, they attack Al Saeed because he's a Muslim. And by the way, he was born in Michigan as well. So, you know, one of the things Marco Rubio had said first, I want to look at his immigration papers and I want to see where he was born in Michigan. He's a medical doctor and he also has a PhD as well. So he's a double doctor. So this dude is no dummy, you know. So, yeah, so they're trying to make him out to be, because he's a Muslim, he's something inferior or is something anti-Israel and all that kind of stuff they want to throw on the table. But again, they never say anything about Dr. Oz because he's on their team. Ocasio.

Yeah, because she's pole vaulted to the top of the Democratic Party right now, and everybody see her as a leader. So now she's, you know, I guess I wouldn't say she's feeling the oats, but she's, you know, she's reflecting that, hey, the people, you know, the polls show that they lag me over Schumer, and maybe, you know, for the next for the president of the United States. So, you know, but we know how difficult this country is when it comes to electing a woman as president. But ahead of the Democratic Party might be in within her reach. All right. Thank you, Kevin. 18 minutes at the top of the hour, family. We're going to take a quick break. We come back. Hopefully, we got Brandon with us. We got a lot of stuff we're going to talk about. Brandon, he's a political blogger. Family, you too can get in on our discussion with Brandon. Reach out to us at 800-450-7876, and we'll take your phone calls next.

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Family, thanks for waking up with us on this Monday morning at 21 minutes after the top hour. This is just along with Kevin, waiting for Brandon to check in with us. But before that, we're going to cover some of the news items that are making news this Monday morning. Kevin, here's a story. I'm not sure if you saw this story, though. There was a fella down in Miami, calls himself Chef Creole. He's Haitian. Actually, he was born in the Bahamas, but from Haitian parents, so he's a Haitian. And he had all these Chef Creole restaurants, Haitian restaurants. That's not the story, though. The story is that he voted for Donald Trump because he said that Donald Trump was a businessman. And after the TPS thing went through, all of his employees, he had to close like two of his restaurants. He lost all of his employees. And he caters mostly to Haitians. And those who were not on the government restrictions, most of them stayed away. So his business is going south. And he's really upset. He said, I voted for Donald Trump because he was a businessman who was going to make my business better. And now he's on the, you know, he's got to at least close two of his restaurants and maybe more. So I thought that was interesting. Yeah. Yeah. He didn't tell people at the time that he voted for Donald Trump. And like many, I guess, people who were small business people, they're on the illusion that Donald Trump is a very successful businessman. They never looked in the fact when he's got double-digit bankruptcies, the companies that he's had.

Right, that's in Miami. Yeah, after his business took a hit, you know, he saw what Donald Trump did. But it goes to the thing, you know, Kevin. Oh, so they're not talking about me. They're talking about somebody else. They don't talk about me. You know, he talked about Haitians eating dogs and cats in Illinois. He's talking about you, brother. And he's probably talking to the rest of black folks, too. But you thought you were different? I mean, I don't know if he deserves some kind of sympathy, but what are your thoughts? You think you're saying we should still support him at his restaurant after all that? Yeah, it is.

He said it. He confessed. See, that's another thing too, Kevin. Was that smart? Why did you keep your mouth shut? He confessed because his business was hurting. But you're right. You know, restaurant business is very, very tough. And it just takes one or two disgruntled customers to tell the world that food's not happening. And consequently, it also takes a few people to say, hey, the food's great. And everybody goes and try it. And then, and that's how you stay in business. When the restaurant business, you're exactly right. It's a tough business. But when he you were saying that regardless of whom he voted for, shouldn't matter if the food is great, right? I don't think.

But he didn't do that, though. No. Well, he didn't. Let me just throw this out. So I want to hear from our family too what they think about this, Kevin. If they think that I guess his former clientele are correct in boycotting him now because they found out he voted for Trump and what Trump did to his fellow, because he's Haitian, and we know Trump's disdain for Haiti. And then you do this and expect us to be sympathetic. You know, you got to put yourself in the mind of a Haitian family to do this, or not, or just anybody who goes out and likes good food. Would you support a restaurant that supported Donald Trump? But it has that extra edge on it now because he's a Haitian and he ended I think it's TPS, temporary protective status. I think that's what it stands for. Where some Haitians were, they were asking for asylum and they were kept getting extensions. They gave them a little status where they could work. And you know, give some identification they could work around the country and without being kicked out. And so it ended because it had a sunset. And Donald Trump says they have to go back, even though he's telling the State Department is saying that Haiti's too dangerous for Americans to go to. But at the same time, he says that Haiti's being stabilized to take their own people back. But that's a whole different story. But this is back with Chef Creole family. That's the name of the man who had several restaurants in the Miami area. And you know, after he saw what happened with his clientele dwindling, and he had to close two of his restaurants, and then he admitted that he voted for Donald Trump because Donald Trump, to him in his mind, was a successful businessman. So that's the story, and that's an interesting story this morning.

Yeah, yeah. I was thinking about what you talked about, talking about the restaurant, what's on the right. But he never told people he voted for Donald Trump. See, he was on the illusion that Donald Trump was such a great businessman that he's going to be good for businesses and that some of his business skills will actually rub off on him. And, you know, it will be good for business that, you know, you need a businessman because, you know, in his mind, I'm a businessman. So it's good for the country. We have a businessman running the country without researching. And that's why, you know, we use that term quite a bit on this program, research. Just look. If he had looked and see how many bankruptcies Donald Trump is, how many lawyers he's and contractors he's stiffed, he probably wouldn't have voted for him. But he did because he thought he would make his business better. And now he's eating his words.

0: Okay, good. Let's get Brandon's thought about this. Brandon Grand Rising, welcome to the program.
1: Hey, how you doing, Carl? Here's the thing about flatly about Donald Trump. You know, people talking about The Apprentice. The Apprentice was entertainment. It was a show, and it was like a set. Everything was set up. It didn't show any business acumen at all. It was just a show. He was a performer. He had those bankruptcies that you're talking about. They found out, they just showed you, and I'm pretty sure you guys talked about it, that now they said, okay, he tried to get bad with BBC. BBC came back and looked for Discovery in one of the lawsuits that he dropped on him, and they then found out that one of the banks had dozens of accounts of his closed because they thought there was money laundering. Look, we all kind of understood that, though, right? I mean, the Trump Towers were being rented out by all these kind of nefarious Russians and all these things were going on. There was nothing on the table. There was nothing in his background. There was no credible source that he had in any way, shape, or form that he should have been president of the United States, other than he was white. And he said that he promised basically to hurt people who weren't in many different ways.
0: Yeah, but I got to ask you this, Brandon. Let me check in on Chef Creole. Your thoughts on that, though, because this Haitian brother, he thought that Donald, he says he's a businessman, and this is what we're discussing while we were waiting on you, that Donald Trump would, you know, expand his business because he didn't research Donald Trump's history. And I'm glad that the BBC, that's another issue we could probably talk about, how the BBC cornered him. But Chef, do you feel any sympathy for Chef Creole? He had to close his restaurants. His clientele has dwindled because now of what Donald Trump did.
1: I don't wish for the machinations of dehumanization to work against anybody, because you know that always, and it's for our selfish reason, it always comes back to us. And but here's the thing about that, Carl. I actually blame that in part on the Democrats, because the Democrats, you know, and they're doing the math, they're doing the calculus in some of these other states. They did not, and this is Hillary as well, she became part of the party, it took her a while to get this, they did not say point blankly what he was, a charlatan. The brother mentioned, you know, that he had, he had the Trump University. He had to pay a $23 million fine before he started his first administration because it was a sham. It was a scam university. President Obama actually had laws passed against universities, like they had to actually show, okay, what is your job placement? You know, Carl, because they were saddling all these people with debt, with, you know, because people don't understand, a lot of people don't understand that, especially through universities, some of the debts you incur are through banks that give monies to the universities. You never even see a dime. You just show up in class. And, you know, that's how a lot of these fly-by-night schools made money, and then they would shut down, you know, 10 years from now or whatever. I mean, 10 years from when they started or whatever. But that's what Trump University was deemed to be. And so when you talk in those terms and you say, okay, it's up to the opposition to say, wait a minute, he is not qualified in any area to be president. And we're seeing this happen now. And so do I think that the brothers should have been a bit more open to listening to other black people next to him? Yes. I think that far too many times we have too many black folks who feel comfortable being contrarian, or they go off of this kind of the moral ideals, the things that the Republicans always push forward, you know. So they call themselves this so-called moral party. And then, you know, you have a lot of brothers that align themselves with that, when that it couldn't be further from the truth. Further from the truth.

0: Right. I mean, I think that once it hits home, he is in the same he's in the same ship as a lot of Trumpers, a lot of maggots who are trying, who are finally trying to see through their eyes. It's affecting them now. You see what I'm saying? He should have been. He should have been. You know, because they always say, "Oh, he's a businessman. He's gonna be good for business. He's gonna be." But where, like Carl just said, where does resume shows that he was actually gonna be good for business, other than this faux fake TV show? And this brother from Haiti and having roots in Haiti should understand. You know, they had laws here when you come to the United States. If you were, and Carl, I know you remember this. This went on for 50 years. If you were able to step on the sand from Cuba, step on the sand of the United States of America, you were given asylum. You didn't have to go to court. You didn't have to jump. But that was the whole Elian thing that went on. You guys remember almost 20, 25 years ago. If you were able to make it here from Cuba, but if you were Haitian, you were sent back. And, you know, from the very beginning, I mean, they understand this. Haitians understand this. They are the first and the primary slave colony to rise up and break the chains. And they've been made an example of ever since. And so when you align yourself with the people who believe those things, in this last election, brothers, he stood up there and said that Haitians were eating pets. He stood, one of the most grotesque things you could say about somebody. So if you're asking me to cry over this brother, like you said, he's had a good run. It's not like he's, you know, destitute because of it. But if you ask me to cry over the brother, the answer is no. You know, but I don't wish that dehumanization becomes a bludgeon that is used towards anybody, because it always affects us. I could sit up here and say, yeah, well, blah, blah, blah, blah, blah. And then, yeah, I hope he goes down. And the next thing you know, they come after Carl.
1: Right. Well, yeah, I hold that thought there. We got to step aside and get caught up with the latest news. And one of our listeners just tweeted me that he says there are no long lines of American applicants trying to take these open service industry positions, those jobs that were evaporated because of TPS the Haitian brothers and sisters had. Leo Burrows in Baltimore wants to check in on this conversation as well. We're going to talk to Leo when we get back. Family, you too can join us. Reach out to us at 800-450-7876. And we'll take your phone calls after we look at the news, traffic, and weather that's next.

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1: So I talked to him about therapy. 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Mm-hmm. I don't need to talk to no stranger about, like, what? 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

0: And Grand Rising family, thanks for waking up with us on this Monday morning at 16 minutes away from the top of the hour with our guest, a political blogger, Brandon. We're going over some politics issues with Brandon, discussing the latest come out of South Florida, I guess, where a restaurateur, a Haitian restaurateur, voted for Donald Trump. And now what has happened, his business is shriveling up because the people who his clientele is mostly Haitian, like himself. And because of the shutdown, or they're sending them back, they've receded back into hiding in that area. So he had to close two of his restaurants. So that's what we're talking about. And momentarily, we're going to speak to Leo Burrows. He wants to join the conversation. But let me, after a happy birthday to one of our guests, we've heard him here several times on this program. That would be Kenny Gamble. Kenny Gamble, with Leon Huff, Philly International Music. He's written a lot of music with Kenny Gamble. Kenny, his name now is Lukman, by the way. He's a Muslim, and his brother Lukman is 82 years old. Oh, some of you still refer to him as Kenny Gamble. Coming up later this morning, though, we're going to speak with Professor James Small. Professor Small is going to define for us who is an African. And later this week, you're going to hear from futuristic researcher Brother Sadiqa Bakari, civil rights attorney Barbara Onwine, and also physician and scientist Dr. Velva Bowles. So make sure if you're in Baltimore, keep that radio locked in on 1010 WOLB. If you're in the DMV, we're on 1450 WOL. As I mentioned before the break, Leo Burrows, one of the movers and shakers in Baltimore, wants to comment, Brandon, on this Haitian restaurateur, Chef Creole. Grand Rising, Leo, you're on with Brandon.
1: Grand Rising, Brother Nelson, Brother Kevin, and Brother Brandon. I find it appalling that many of our brothers and sisters, doesn't matter whether they're Haitian or whether they're Ghanaian or whether they're African Americans, we still tend to pander to those persons, those forces that hate us. And I just... You know, my description of Donald the actor Trump is that of a redneck bourbon cracker. He is the worst person that I can think of to join in an alliance. We Pan-Africanists who believe in liberty and justice for all and solidarity have got to stop bootlicking, as it were, with respect to those persons who most despise us. And I can't think of a more vile and vicious individual than Donald the actor Trump. He's a horrible man. So again, I'm not going to belabor this conversation. You know how I feel, but I just think that we do not carry favor with our enemies, not in reality. We're divided and conquered in so many respects. We think if we allow these crackers to pat us on the head and tell us, those most influential crackers, that somehow or other we're different. No, we're not different in their eyes. In their eyes, we're all Negroes. We're all the N-words as far as they are concerned. So that's in essence what I want to say. We've got to train up our people to understand that forging an alliance with your enemy, being divided and conquered, spells our demise. We're going to hell if we continue to strive to do the bidding of the white establishment. Let step and fetch it die forever.
0: All right.
1: That's what I want to say.
0: Thank you. And I get Brandon to respond to what you just said. Thank you, Leo. That's Leo Burrows calling us from Baltimore. Brandon, your thoughts on what Leo just said?
2: Well, he's touching on something that I think a lot of us are talking about now. There's a kind of a split between, and I say it's a generation gap. So what's called so-called the far left and then the establishment, right? The established Democrats. And there's been some words and some elbows thrown and some things going back and forth. There is a calculus that we have to adhere to. We don't represent a huge majority of the country. We do in some places. We're the movers and shakers for the Democratic Party, but there still has to be some sort of allegiance, or at least, you know, behind in the polls, in the actual polls, you know, when they get off the street and they get to talking. So, yeah, I see what he's saying. I'm of the mindset, and I'm gonna say this. You know, a lot of people may not say. I see. You heard how he said it. The younger generations, Gen Z, Gen Alpha, They're saying the same thing. They're saying to stop trying to do the same stuff. You're going to end up with the same situations unless you start having the people who are going to rise up and actually speak against what they're going to do against this regime. It does not do anyone, it doesn't give anyone any service to vote for them who are just going to get in and try to keep the status quo. I like to put it a different way. MAGA is a violent cult. Trump uses them. We have a secret police that is disappearing people. And this Ohio report that came out that said that 50 or 59 cases that looked at it, some of the people that have actually joined up with ICE were actually have sexual assault crimes and or allegations against them. When you have that kind of thing, is what I say to the Democrats, you're not rising to the establishment, is you're not rising to the level of our protection. And it's happening across the board. And that's what, you know, the younger generations, they're brash. They say a lot of crazy things, but they are not stupid. They have been in flux. They have been traumatized in political trauma almost their entire life since their political awakening. Did you say to somebody who's 20, 21 years old, you know, 11 years ago, when they were 10 years old, or even if you just want to tell you about 7 years from that, right? When you're 14 and you start reading and seeing some things, hey, they've been seeing, you know, political trauma for that long. And guess what? Guess who's lost? We have. Guess whose rights are gone? The personal rights are gone. Women's rights are gone. You know, shot to Hades. Guess whose rights are gone? The Voting Rights Act is decimated. Guess whose rights are gone? They just redrew all the maps to take away the voice. When in states like Tennessee and Texas, you have taxation without representation of black folks. These things are happening. They're not figments of this youth movement's imagination. At the same time, the establishment is saying, wait, hold on. And this actually, you can see this playing out in Michigan. Just because you're the favorite of the far left doesn't mean you don't need the votes in that state, the other votes in that state. There's a calculus that you have to apply to this. And you have to better understand that. Because if you don't understand that, all you're going to do is, you know, have great wins, but no victories, if you know what I'm saying. No.
0: Yeah, but let me jump in here for a second, Brandon. Let me jump in here for a second, because it's interesting where the conversation is moving now, because we're talking about, mm-hmm. you mentioned establishment Democrats, who, and especially now after Abdul El Said won in Michigan, and he's got mm-hmm. a task, he's got to win over black voters. And we'll see mm-hmm. this, you say it's a generational issue, but what does it mean for us, for not just black Democrats, but for black people, period? We see the rise of these, as we call them, the progressive wing of the Democratic Party, uh-huh. guess where they are. What's in it for us? What do we do? That's my question for you.
2: Well, the thing that we have to look for, this is what I'm, you know, what I've been talking about, is there has to be action. It's not just about putting people in to win the office if they're going to just go around the same thing. Everybody jokes about Schumer, but it was a ridiculous statement. Trump had said something during his State of the Union. He was going to say something like, he said something ridiculous. And Schumer's response was, well, we're going to, you know, ask him some hard questions in a strongly worded letter. And that's been mocked since he said it, because, yes, it's been mocked, because we're dealing with fascists. And they haven't risen to the moment. In any other time, Schumer and Brother Jeffries would be possibly, you know, a dynamic duel. But we're not looking at it. I often call it this. I say it's a slow-motion civil war. And so what the first thing that we should be looking for is protection. And what I mean by that is actual protection. Look, there was a white cat that just went off in and out, shot and killed three people, injured others. They said that he was, you know, turned away by a guy who had practiced his whole life at this. He shot at him, I guess, five times and missed him every time. And there was another, I think there was a certain a law enforcement there, whatever. The man ended up taking himself out. We don't know much more about that person than we do the man on the moon. Right. When you hear a couple of things and the next thing goes out, that is part of the problem that we're dealing with the news media. Right. Not you, but your brethren who don't give the full stories on these things, because there's probably obvious links, psychological and ideological links with MAGA, with Trump. Right. And we've seen this over and over and over again. the 2025, the philosophy of the bring back and destroy Black history and fire all the people. All those philosophies that amount to our dehumanization lead to violence against us just because we're standing somewhere, just because we're shopping. Just because, and so when you say what we get out of it, I'm saying that there's a rallying point to say to stop that machine itself, you got to be empowered. And then, you know, we have to demand, what are you going to do when you get in? We have to demand the protection. We have to demand accountability. You have to demand it, though. You can't sit back, you know, and one of the problems with the, and you've often mentioned this, one of the problems with the far left and the youth movement is that they don't vote. You know, they start all the ruckus, and then when on day one, voting is the first thing you should do. It's the first step in the race, and they don't do it. They sat home, you know, several cycles, and it's partly why we're here. The other reason why we're here is that white people have shown up for bigotry in this country. Not all, of course not all. I'm not saying, but the white folks that know what I'm talking about know who I'm talking about. You know what I'm saying? So when you say what we get out of it, if you're looking for justice, I don't know why this man was looking for great business from Trump. He never exhibited, ever. But, you know, you have to ask him, well, why wasn't grab him by the blank? Why wasn't that a line? Why wasn't, you know, they're not sending them to their best? Why wasn't that a line that you know what I'm saying? Like, you ask these people, why wasn't the most reprehensible stuff he was saying? He over and over again, he gave speech and he called people enemy from within. Anybody who went up against him, he called them, this is reporters, this is other lawmakers, this is the enemy from within. Why isn't that a lie? Why is it that you can look past all that and still vote for a guy when he doesn't even have the qualifications that you're betting that he brings to the table?
0: Right. Now, hold on thought right there, Brandon. We got to step aside and get caught up.

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0: And Grand Rising family, thanks for starting your week with us. Our guest is political blogger Brandon. Brandon's here analyzing some political issues for us. We start off talking about the chef in Miami. Chef Creole is a Haitian, and then he voted for Donald Trump, and now he's having second thoughts after Donald Trump passed the, what is it, the TPS, a temporary, I'm not quite sure what the acronym stands for, but it allowed the Haitians who are not citizens, who came here illegally, to remain in the country and work. And now it sunsetted, and Donald Trump told them they have to go. So what, they've receded back into the background now, forcing him to close two of his restaurants, and also he may have to shut down because his business is drying up. But he said, and on top of that, he boasted and says he voted for Donald Trump because he thought Donald Trump would do great for the country, because for his business, because he's a businessman. Then we talked about the fact what's going on with inside the Democratic Party, with the progressive wing of the party now seem to be just overrunning the other party. They seem to be just silent. And Brandon, before you joined us, it came in and was saying that was talking about AOC, the possibility that she may run for the presidency, because the polls have shown that she's the probably the most liked Democrat. But the question in all of this is where does that put us, especially in those people who are black Democrats? Where does that put them? And we got some people who got questions.
1: The votes for us are existential. And like I said, we still have a calculus to win. It puts us in a situation sometimes that may not seem easy. For instance, this Abdul Sayed's win and victory in Michigan is going to do a lot if he can garner support from black people. People forget that one of the reasons why there's a gulf between Muslims in Michigan isn't just because, you know, of some disparate ideas right now. It's because they created a Muslims or Arabs for Donald Trump. They were some of the loudest.

0: outspoken people against Vice President Harris under the guise of, you know, supporting Palestine. And black folks were sitting there trying to tell them, this is in Michigan, black folks were trying to tell them, you do understand that he is going to raise Palestine. He is going to raise Gaza. You know, he's going to flatten that place. She wants to work with it. She's, by that time, she had spoken out several times and said that, you know, not just a two-state situation, but both of the states had a right to exist. And they were using it as a bludgeon, and they just went on and on. And I think black folks in Michigan, knowing who they were dealing with, they even know now. That's why he didn't win a huge support of black people from Michigan. He didn't. And because they can count the numbers. You know, they can count the numbers. And black people are like, well, you know, he may win here on this side, but when it gets to the general, he's going to get swamped. And that's going to leave, that's their fear, is that he gets swamped, and then that leaves the door wide open for the Republican. So black people are doing the calculus in the state that they know that they have to deal with. But let me lay something out to you. When you ask about what that means for us, the fish rots from the head, and we are seeing an acceleration in threats to our existence. If you can dig what I'm saying, right? So I'm just gonna run this out real quick. September 2024, Denoris Richardson, Alabama. May 2025, Javion McGee, North Carolina. June 2025, Earl Smith, New York. September 2025, Trey Reed, Mississippi. November 2025, Troy Medley, Wisconsin. February 2026, Kyle Bazinga, Georgia. May 2026, Juliana Nzita, North Carolina. June 2026, Tania Miller, Florida. June 2026, Gerard Jackson, Michigan. June 2026, Justice Kai James, Georgia. August 2026, Taja Fortune, Mississippi. Those are all black people who were found hanged from trees in the United States of America, in all the states that I laid out. Now, if you do a whole show on the bloody summer of 1919, right, it starts with acknowledgement of people who were lynched. And it just gets worse then. And I think when black people see this over and over again, you ask the question, even if you're talking about Corey Ruiz, we just saw him in Wisconsin, in Madison, Wisconsin, you know, just summarily executed. Three or four cops shot. We understand that situation. Black folks understand that when you call the cops, when you're dealing with the authorities, you're dealing with law, you know, you might get law or you might get unlawful. And so what's at stake for us in this particular point where we are right now is to go further down the road of us having to still fight for our human rights. That's what's at stake. And that's one of the problems I think that the Democratic Party has, is it is afraid to offend the borderline white folks who might vote for them if they just talk about affordability and how gas is. But if they start bringing this other stuff, they're afraid to offend them. But for us, it's not about offense. For us, it's about existence. If I'm making sense here.
1: I'll tell you what, hold that thought right there. We got some folks who want to talk to you, Brandon. Let's take the first call. Let's go to Mark in Baltimore. He's on line three. Grand Rising, Mark, you're on with Brandon.
2: Hey, Grand Rising, guys. Brandon, I'm so glad that you're talking about this, man. Carl, I've been so I wish they could take the word democratic socialist and the word progressive democrat and stand it up against the wall and give it the firing squad. Because For people, Americans, period, black Americans, affordability, you know, the war, where you got Americans dying, the subsidies, you know, and all that kind of stuff. That's what all of us killing, help for a student and all that kind of stuff, man. We got to stop being so selfish as Democrats. Let them put us in a box. And say we socialists and all that kind of stuff. And when Donald Trump said we were eating geese and Haitians was an asshole country and all that kind of stuff. You know, how do we reconcile that, man? How do we get that point across? Bernie Sanders ran twice and did not win. Cornel West did not win. So how do we reconcile this Democratic Party? Because the Republicans should not be in power, especially Donald Trump. Please help me with that.
1: All right, Brandon. Thanks, Mark. Brandon?
0: One of the problems that Democrats have is there's fascists and there's everybody else. And everybody else is flowing to the Democrats. Now, I think the jostling is very important. I disagree with the brother a little bit. Like I said, the youth, they say a lot of crazy stuff. But they're brash and in many ways they're not experienced, but they're not stupid. They can see exactly what's happening right in front of them. And there's some lessons there. Some of the stuff they're saying is that they're making salient points about what the future is. They represent the future. And so if they're sitting there talking to us about it, maybe it's a good chance to listen, you know, to kind of what they're saying. We don't have to act on every impulse, you know, but at the same time, if you keep doing the same thing with the same people and getting the same results, you know, where's the complaint, right? Okay, so I'm not going to call everybody a loser. I am a person who does believe. I'm a little ageist. I think that because you win a seat and you serve very well and you're able to concentrate power and get things done, that seat doesn't belong to you. I am from California. I'm a black liberal. I am from California. And I can sit here and say, you know, to anybody that's listening, that Dianne Feinstein, one of the richest, most powerful senators in the history of the United States, had no business staying in that seat until she passed. And I'm saying that in the sense that, you know, a lot of people say, well, we need to have a seat passed, you know, to do the math there. You got to have it passed to a Democrat. Well, yeah, let the Democrats fight it out and get the most qualified person. You don't sit there and just hold on to doing that. You know, the last couple of years that you're doing it, you're at your feet. And those are the years that it's not just the opposition, but that this horrific march has gone and done to destroy our rights, to trample on the progress that we've made since the civil rights. I saw someone today, Carl, talk about how we are basically in back down to pre-1965 United States. And I have a pretty deep theory about it, and people can go a little crazy. But here's one of the issues that I talk about all the time, especially when I come on here. I said the thing that kept the Trumps and the ridiculousness that is the Republican fascism right now in check was the Soviet Union. And I'm not, you know, I'm not a Soviet. I'm not a socialist, not in the classic sense. I'm none of that. You know, I said I'm a black liberal, which I always have to qualify and say I believe in gun reform. But I ain't going to tell nobody black to put down their arms or their weapons before MAGA does. You understand me? But at the same time, the Soviet Union kept him in check because the Soviet Union offered a different path surrounding this crony capitalism that we're dealing with. If they got out of line, then the Soviets, they come right in. They say, okay, we're going to come right in. We're going to sponsor Vietnam. We're going to sponsor North Korea. We're going to help China do this. We're going to help Africa do this. Now the role has been taken over by China. And they're not as broad, but they're doing more in Africa than the United States, which is losing ground. And we're in a predicament now where we have this kind of foolishness that's going on in this country. Look, you talk to as many people as you want to, Carl. I can tell you right now that people are feeling they have personal recessions going on. They have personal recessions, which is threatening not just their way of life, not just their income, but how they're going to live, their futures. And like I said, once again, one of my problems with Democrats is that they don't articulate it. They just don't. Not well.
1: And why is that, though, Brandon? Let me jump in here. Why not? Is this a messaging problem, or why are they so silent, or are they complicit?
0: It's it's difficult. It's unwieldy. You know, there's a huge tent that they have to service to. This brother, Isaiah Washington, I believe his name is. Isaiah, am I saying that right? Washington, Isaiah. Very articulate, young brother, ran for office, lost. He's out of Texas. Brilliant mind, brilliant for today's media, understands the issues very well, can speak confidently, but can clap back confidently. I think that politics in the United States of America is a big business. We saw this with Grant Platner, this, you know, the guy who had a Nazi tat on his chest, and he said he didn't know it was. Right. He didn't know it. That's what it was. It was damn near as big as half of his chest. And then you get to talking to the people who were his handlers, who were the ones that kind of, you know, groomed the whole situation so that he could run. And they were giggly. And you know, yes, he seemed like, you know, they tried to push him up as a fisherman, as a just a, you know, very basic common sense type of guy who's just your average. Come to find out, he came from a family of means. And even when he did serve in the military, but when he got that Totem Cough, he had enough time to find out what it was. Totem Cough was the actual tattoo. It's death's head tattoo. And he had time to find out what it was. And he gets in there, and the people handle him. When they were interviewed, it looked like a joke. And you have to ask yourself, okay, what's going on here? Well, because it's a business. And the same type of things that we've been seeing in, I'm going to say, in network politics, in media politics, in law politics. I mean, see, all these people bent the knee to this administration, this regime. We're seeing across the board with other things. How do we fight it? We have to make sure that we support our own. Your show needs to be supported. You know, your show, all of the black shows, and also that includes black influencers as well, black political influencers. I'm not going to say all black influencers because I don't know, you know, and I certainly don't think that one should support the MAGA black influencers. They're either leading you into a burning house on purpose or they're doing it because they're insane. But as long as they disclose if they get paid or not, they should be supported as well. Because of a very particular instance, they don't have the protections that a media company has. So when you see somebody out there, you're working two or three jobs and somebody's out there able to put up enough content and do enough research to give a point of view that maybe you might look into, understand that sometimes they get cease and desist letters. Sometimes they actually get sued. They got to find a way to get to a lawyer to help them and eat, you know, and do whatever. So I'm actually, you know, I'm in favor of that kind of thing in response to the fact that we've seen so much media call. You've seen this over and over again. You know, ABC, CBS, all these corporations had mergers, and Trump threatened them. And so the media bent the knee and left us kind of out there swinging. So it's difficult for the Democratic Party. It can be done, but some of the fossilized leadership, I believe, and I agree with the younger people in this respect, they have to go. There has to be other ways. Just look and see what Mamdani is doing in New York. Yes, it's his city. Yes, it's you know, the left coast of New York. Yeah, they're doing a thing. But he's not far away from politics. He raised money and he used it for media. He's not so far out of politics that he did it on a dime. He used some of the same resources that most politicians use, but he's done it better. He's done it with the knowledge and a skill set on how to do it, how to use it. And, you know, that's because he's younger and he's more connected into it. And we need more leaders.
1: Right. So hold that thought right there, Brandon. We got a bunch of folks who want to talk to you. 17 minutes after the top of the hour, family just waking up. Our guest is Brandon. He's a political blogger. We're talking politics with Brandon. What are your thoughts? 800-450-7876 will get you in to join the conversation. And we'll take your phone calls next.

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0: and Grand Rising family. Thanks for starting your week with us at 21 minutes after the top of the hour with political blogger Brandon. We're talking politics this morning. What are your thoughts? 800-450-7876. I mentioned before the break, I've got a bunch of folks who want to talk to Brandon. Cliff's calling us online too. He's calling from Connecticut. Grand Rising, Cliff, you're on with Brandon.
1: Hey, Grand Rising, Brother Carl. Thanks for taking my call, and Brother Kevin, and to your guest, Brother Brandon. Now, listen, you made some very good points, and I totally agree with you. And also the caller, Brother Leo from Baltimore, I agree with him 100%. However, you have a listener and a caller, Brother... Anyway, from Joseph from Massachusetts, loves Trump. And so my question to you is that when it comes down to the issue of reparations, should they be allowed to go or advocate for reparations? Do you feel that they should have it in addition or with African Americans, the descendants of slaves?
2: Are you asking me if MAGA should get reparations or if black people in general all the way across the board should get reparations?
1: No, so African Americans, the ones that are the descendants of slaves, should be entitled to reparations. However, our Haitian brothers, especially those or through Caribbeans, those that come here freely of choice, and even the ones that support Trump, should they be entitled to reparations in addition to us that are descendants of slaves? There's a difference.
2: I'm gonna say something that's gonna probably sound a little crazy.
1: Thank you.
2: There's an argument to be made for that. And the reason for them to receive it, and it's because almost the second year after Dessalines and Toussaint had kind of gotten this loose cohort together to fight for their freedom in Haiti, France showed up with gunboats. They realized shortly thereafter that their independence left them surrounded by slave states. They were forced to pay retribution, tribute to France, up until, I think, 1992. This was for their independence. And a good chunk of that time, I think I'm going to say picked up maybe in the 70s, 80s, I could be wrong. It was serviced by debt in the United States. And so one of the things that kept Haiti in poverty for a great chunk of its people was that they had to pay out because they fought for their independence. They had to pay France for their independence. So there's an argument there, and the United States actually serviced some of that debt. So the United States, there's an argument there for it to be, you know, if you want to go through it. Reparations is kind of it's tricky because it seems like a very simple thing, but it's not. It really isn't. A lot of people say, when do you begin with people who starts off? Well, is it the first original 100,000 that hit here? Is it the ones that came from Jamaica, the ones straight from Africa? So there's a lot of different moving parts. I'm not an expert in reparations. You'd have to ask somebody who is well-versed in that, really, to get a cogent answer. And even then, it's going to change because of the situations. So that's the way I feel.
0: All right. Thanks, Cliff. Thanks for your question. 25 at the top. Our Sister Fahima is checking in from D.C. She's on line 4. Grand Rising, Sister Fahima, you're on with Brandon.
3: Good morning, Mr. Nelson, and good morning to Brandon. I just want to share a couple of things. Because there are a bunch of narratives that need to be clarified, and a lot of it is coming from MAGA. Everybody's talking about Dr. El-Sayed, who did win the nomination, and actually Kamala Harris actually endorsed him right after he won it. I'm going to come back to that. But nobody's talking about Donovan McKinney. Donovan McKinney, who serves currently in the state legislature in Michigan, in Detroit, in fact, he won the nomination for Congress in Detroit, Michigan, and he is DSA. And I just want to share a couple of things, and I'm going to come back to Dr. El-Sayed. I don't know. Some people are young, or maybe too young, and they don't remember. But the folks that are old enough should remember. DSA came about in the 80s. It was they endorsed Reverend Jackson. It was a convergence of labor, anti-war, and civil rights organization. And the anti-apartheid movement was the Palestinian issue of the day. Congressman Ron Dellums from California wrote the major anti-apartheid legislation. It was his seminal legislation. When he was in Congress, he was also an officer in Congress, in DSA. So I don't know, this fear, DSA is not anything new. DSA was part of the anti-apartheid movement, and people were protesting, demanding divestment, like they were around the issue of Palestine. They were back in the late 80s and early 90s. I remember more so the factor in the 1990s. Now, going back to Dr. El-Sayed, and they're trying to make him this scary monster and try to defame him and saying that they've got this vendetta, you know, because of the non-committal movement all across this country. For the most part, they withheld their vote, but when it came time to the general election, to the primary, El-Sayed, not only did he vote for Kamala Harris, he endorsed her. And even Joran Mandani voted for Kamala Harris in the general election. In fact, her daughter was campaigning for him when he was running. But I don't understand how people are allowing the MAGA to get away with this nonsense about, oh, well, DSA, they're communists. DSA has been around since, and they were part of the anti-apartheid movement. If you look at Jesse Jackson's platform, anti-war, universal health, living wage, those are the same things that each and every one of the DSA candidates are calling for. And the fact of the matter is that don't go by what MAGA is saying they believe. MAGA is calling them communists. MAGA is calling them anti-Jewish, anti-Semitic. Well, the guy in New York City who unseated the other guy, I think it's even in Brooklyn, who's DSA, he's actually Jewish in a majority Jewish district. And all Jewish people do not support what Netanyahu is doing. And being anti-Zionist is not the same as being anti-Semitic. And there's a lot more that I could say, but I'm just going to land there. But people, we really have to research it. Right now, with them using propaganda to delude us and spread misinformation, you really have to double-check everything we're being told. And I'll just leave it at that.
0: All right. Thank you, Sister Fahima. Brandon, you want to respond to anything she said?
4: Yeah, I mean, votes change. Tides change. Tides come in. Tides go out. And she's right about the beginnings of DSA and how, and you know, what the political climate was then. That is not the case now. And I'm like her. I do find it remarkably strange and idiotic that they just bring up the term communist. But like I said, you're dealing with a cult. I know you've had this. You've had people ask you about this, Carl. You know, if MAGA changes, would you welcome them with open arms? And I've always told you, I said, I need them to be decent for the same amount of time that they've been indecent. You know what I'm saying? They have been, you know, horrific people, cheering at the harm of others, you know, celebrating it. And you know, ridiculously, you know, supporting economic platforms from this president that may leave this country in ruins. Now, I'm not trying to get too far from what she was talking about. There is a force of where it begins, but this is what I was talking about with there needs to be a changing of the guard. You guys may not know this, but I met Brother Reverend Jackson at least five times in my life, interviewed him. And because of Carl, I interviewed him twice on my own. The last time I interviewed him was during when I was doing citizen journalism for Occupy LA. He was like all great men and men of his time. He was a remarkable person. He had a remarkable presence. But I felt, and I told Carl this several times, I felt that he stayed too long without this range of mentees that a mentor should have around him of that size, because he was not just holding on to power. That's who he was. But he stayed in it long enough to be eclipsed by President Obama. And his power waned a bit, you know what I'm saying? And so what she's talking about, the era she's talking about, that doesn't necessarily resonate with the younger brothers and sisters. It doesn't mean that they don't know about it. It doesn't mean they won't revere it. It doesn't mean that they won't give props to it. But they're looking at a set of situations. They're dealing with fascism straight from this country, which is taking us backwards. Like I said, a lot of it has to do, like one brother brought up Bernie, has to do with the Bernie bros, you know, going crazy over that. He was rejected by the party that he wanted to run with. They let him run. He was rejected. And then they had a decade to build something, and they didn't build anything. Right. And here they are. They come back up just like the political cicadas, Jill Stein. She shows up. You know, they all show up to take bites out of the electorate. Well, at some point there needs to be a cohesive rejection of the crumblage. And let's make sure that we stand. We got to suit it and boot it and stand shoulder to shoulder and hit the shore. Regardless of what, because like I said, this is existential. This isn't about just, you know, what taxes are going to pay for the potholes. I know Mamdani's doing all that, but the rest of us are looking at, you know, like I said, I ran off a bunch of names of people who were found hanging from trees. So we just don't have the resources, the time, or even the psychological energy to engage in, okay, here's what was different about it. We have to look at the situation the way it is. Now, I'm not chastising the system. She actually was correct about the provenance of DSA and where it comes from and this, that, and the other. The fact that they're bringing up communism is them biting at anything. You know, Trump can get up there. Like I said, Trump, one of the words, the phrases he loves, says enemy from within. That's basically, you know, that's 1984 speak, you know. So they'll use anything. They'll use anything to call you anything to try to separate the situation. And all you have to do is say, you know, whatever it takes to stop this fascism, they can call us whatever. It's what we answer to that matters.
0: Gotcha. All right, we've got some more folks want to talk to you, Brandon. Thank you, Sister Fahima. 27 minutes away from the top of the hour. Let's go out to L.A. Dorothy's on line 3. Grand Rising, Dorothy, you're on with Brandon.
5: Grand Rising. Good morning. Yesterday on the George Stephanopoulos show on ABC, AOC, they had her on because they said she's running in the polls to be president, bias in the polls right now to be president. And they said, we went to your platform and we did some digging around and we saw that you and the woman in Wisconsin who's running for governor, one of your platform issues are immediately all immigrants become U.S. citizens immediately. All immigrants in the U.S. become citizens immediately. And he said, are you still supporting that? And she walked all up and down around and she said she didn't answer the question. So that is an example of jumping over African Americans, all that we have taken and done for this country. And the other thing about AOC, maybe she doesn't have African Americans in her district that she represents, but she never talks about African Americans, what she would do for them in New York, never. So I just like your feedback. Thank you.
0: Brandon?
4: I don't know about that. I mean, she's always stood for creating a legal path for citizenship. And she says she was down for the Dreamers. She thinks that a temporary protected status, the ones that the Haitians had in that city that Trump maligned, she stood up for it. She talks about, I don't think it's as harsh as her saying her constituency is made up of younger a very mixed crowd of younger people. But, you know, that's a New York thing. And, it's tough. The last New York, what was the last New York president that we've had? Was that FDR? It's a tough thing to try to pull out of there. I don't know if this conversation about her running for president of the United States is actually real, or if they're just kind of floating it because it looks like she's polling that way. I think MAGA is doing so bad across the board. Trump is doing so bad across the board that the news media is trying to pick up anything that looks like it's going to be a fight. And that's when you were talking about earlier, that's when we start talking about, you know, entertainment as opposed to actual news. You dig what I'm saying? And we shouldn't necessarily fall for it. Sometimes things are just said just so we actually do sit up somewhere and talk about it.
0: Well, I tell you what, we come up on a break. We got to check the news, the traffic and weather and that differences. When we come back, though, could your thoughts on this? And this is kind of out there. Could there be plants out there from the right, knowing that they'll say things like what Dorothy said, AOC said on ABC on Sunday, and it's sort of just way out there that will not resonate with the American people, just turn them off. I want to get your thoughts on that, because there's some other things, some of the quote-unquote DSA folks, there's some other things that are troubling to voters. Family, what are your thoughts? You want to join this conversation with our guest? He's a political blogger. His name is Brandon. You know how to reach us, 800-450-7876. And we'll take your phone calls after we look at the news, traffic, and weather. That's next.

0: 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I'm Rock T.
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0: And Grand Rising family, thanks for starting your week with us at 16 minutes away from the top of the hour with political blogger Brandon. Before we go back to Brandon, let me just remind you, coming up later this morning, we're going to hear from Professor James Small. So call up a couple of your friends, tell them that Professor Small is going to define who is an African. And later this week, you're going to hear from futuristic researcher Brother Siddiqui Bakari. Also, civil rights attorney Barbara Onwine will be here. And physician scientist Dr. Velva Bowles, one of the smartest sisters we have on the planet, will also join us. So if you're in Baltimore, keep that radio locked in real tight on 1010 WOLB, or if we're in the DMV, you're on 1450 WOL. And Brandon, before I left, we left for the news update, I was telling you about this. Her name is Francesca Hong. She's a candidate for governor in Wisconsin, and she's deleted, but she's calling for the end of Thanksgiving. So one of the things, you know, she says we need to do away with Thanksgiving. Also, she supports not only defunding the police. She'd go a little bit further than that, close some of the jails and prisons, and we don't need them, jails and prisons. These things like that sound way out, and I just don't think they would fly with the American public. What say you?
1: Well, she's in, you know, Wisconsin. Wisconsin has a history of wild politics. She's of that new vein that I was talking about. The sister came on and talked about old school DSA. She's of the new school DSA. But like I said, one of the reasons they're filling a void for a lot of voters, not just because of what they're saying, but how they're saying it, called the boldness, the brashness, the strength. You know, when people feel threatened and they feel weak, they will guide themselves towards strength, or at least what seems to be strength. And making bold statements like that, you know, gives people the impression that she may fight back. And like I said, the feeling that the Democratic Party doesn't have fight in it is purely at the feet of Schumer and Brother Jeffries. You know, and they actually were kind of their responses in many ways were muted by the by what went down in Israel. But you know, that's why you get paid that money, to make those type of decisions to rise or not. You know, you asked earlier, are there plants? Yeah, I think so. I think, of course, there's a movement, you know, with a lot, like I was telling you earlier, like a lot of the influencers, some of them are getting paid. We had a guy out here who's a millionaire who was trying to run this campaign, a guy named Tom Steyer. And he's a billionaire, I think. And he tried to run this campaign as if he was like grassroots, this kind of, you know, just up from the bottom. And he paid all these influencers. I mean, from the top, it was like $110K down to the bottom, somebody who was making like $500. And, you know, just, you know, a couple dozen, I think it was, or somewhere around there, that some of these influencers were getting money. Now, I don't have a problem with that as long as they disclose it. You know, as long as they disclose that's what they're doing and that's what they're talking about, I think that's very important. But then again, when the dollar creeps in, then you're gonna have sellouts, and that's one of the dangers, is that there will be people who will be giving you misinformation on purpose.
0: Yeah, 12 away from the top. Since you're talking about that, all this dark money that's going to be floating around now, even, you know, Elon Musk says he's going to put hundreds of millions of dollars supporting Republican candidates. Does this flip the race now? Because the Democrats are leading in the polls, and now we hear all this money that, and he's openly saying he's going to put that kind of money in there. But we've got all the other dark money, the other folks who are not saying that, how much money they're going to put in there, and they want to keep the status quo. Is this a major problem for the Democrats?
1: Yeah, it's not just the Democrats, it's the rest of us, for any other reason. You know, whether you're Democratic or not, your future is now bonded by this corporatocracy that we're in. And it's run by business entities who can, the numbers, the amount of money that is thrown at this thing is ridiculous. But it's made that way by the super wealthy. And I don't know what's going to take to take it back. I know Vice President Harris said something really, she straightened up. She gathered a lot of people in this country and basically told the truth and says, you know, we can't necessarily focus resources on the voting rights situation from Supreme Court. because the Supreme Court, you know, is run by six MAGA Republicans, and they have decimated settled law to take us backwards. And so anything that goes up is going to favor, you know, MAGA and the Republicans. And the only thing that's saving what's left of this situation is that you're dealing with, you know, so many bad things. But I really don't see how when you're dealing with these things, I don't see how we go through this without people really kind of exercising their will in a stronger way. You're going to have to see strikes. You're going to see there's going to be some confrontation. You're going to see that, because that's what it's going to take to change a lot of this stuff. It's not going to be through laws or in some cases, not even going to be through elections. And so there's going to be, like I said, we're in a slow motion civil war. And at some point you're going to be given an opportunity to make a choice about that.
0: All right. Hold that thought right there. 10 away from the top there. Marvin's joining us from Baltimore. He's online too. Grand Rising. Marvin, your question or your comment for Brandon?
2: Hey, Mr. Brandon, how you doing today?
1: Good morning.
2: Good morning. I don't have much to talk about, but I just want to know if you can help us out with educating the people on sticking together. That's all I want to say. I don't want to say no more words behind, because everything else has already been said, and it didn't work. But I just want to know if you can ask the people to teach each other how to stick together. That's all I want.
1: Well, in the past, it was... We always like to think that it was a bunch of kumbaya and all I had to do was sing a gospel song. It's always been very difficult to move people in, as long as there's been politics, it's been difficult to do it. King didn't have an easy time of it. Carl will tell you back in the day that there's some preachers who didn't want him coming into their towns because he would come, organize, they'd put something on, make all the white people with the guns mad, and then leave and take the cameras with him. And the brothers and sisters left, they would be left to deal with, you know, the fallout because of it. Now, Brother Malcolm X said, you know, let them be mad and we need to rise up. But, you know, in that equation is destruction and bloodshed. So it depends on what you really want. I think sticking together in this particular situation means that you're fighting fascism. It means that you have to make a decision. I believe, and this is just me, you have to make decisions about how do you feel about other human beings. Okay? And it really should.
0: And let me jump in for a second, Brandon, because I'm not sure if all the family members know what fascism is. Can you define fascism for us?
1: Well, what I'm talking about is the authoritarianism that was started by Mussolini. And laid and pretty much consecrated in a very cultish way throughout a whole government. It's very close to what this one by Adolf Hitler in Germany, and also in Spain. It is not an accident that the most Catholic places on the planet came up with this level of fascism and this level of authoritarianism. And matter of fact, where it grew the strongest in places, you know, Italy, Germany, Poland, Spain, and part of France, all those places deeply Catholic. And I'm not trying to put this on the Catholic Church. That's just a fact. You know, it's just a fact of, and it had, because of the crux of one of the foundations of it, which was the dehumanization of Jews. That was something that was an ideology that was already built in since the original Martin Luther posted his rebuttal. So for hundreds of years, they were already set to make those things going. So it wasn't that hard to find a villain in this new world. But, you know, some historians have basically said, I don't want to get too deep, too far into it, but some historians have said that really those areas were kind of the stopgap between monarchy and republic. But it is a failed system, and yet that's what we're fighting. You dig what I'm saying? And so some of the things that we're talking about here, I know it sounds like it's a little way out, but we're dealing, I don't know if, Carl, if enough people really are willing to admit what we're dealing with. I think we can still argue about enough basketball and football games that, you know, that can derail a conversation about what's really happening in front of our eyes. And I don't think
0: You think the American people really understand where we're going or where we're heading? You know, we talked earlier about the White House, you know, ballroom that Donald Trump is building, and the courts have told him, no, he time out, you know. So so all work has stopped on that, and he's going to go to the Supreme Court, and they'll probably okay it, and it'll continue. Do people understand where you think this country's going?
1: The most terrifying thing to me is that my answer to that question is I actually don't know. I really don't know. I think that, you know, for some people, Carl, for a lot of people, it was the price of gas that shook them. You know, for others, it might have been the war. I think, let me tell you something, man. This thing that happened with Fauci Fauci went into basically something that was a setup. And his response to the setup was, I'm not even going to sit there and answer. I'm not even going to dignify this with answering questions. Take the fifth all the way through, right? It wasn't the Health and Human Services committee. It was securities and some other thing. They were trying to trap him so that they could charge him with something. They're already going to charge him, I think, with contempt of Congress, right? And this is done by Rand Paul, who's an ophthalmologist or whatever. And they get up there, and they try to frame him as the evil villain for COVID. I'm going to talk about this on the other side.
0: So right, yeah. Well, hold this thought. I'll let you finish up with that when we get back. We got to check the traffic and wait in our different cities. We're 4 minutes away from the top of our family. You want to have a discussion with Brandon about politics, reach out to us at 800-450-7876. And we'll take your phone calls after the traffic. That's next.
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Hear that? 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

0: Did you know that when you make time to do three simple things each day with your children, talking, reading, and singing, you're helping to shape and strengthen their brains for the years to come? 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

0: and Grand Rising family, thanks for starting your day with us. Our guest is a blogger, Brandon. He's a political blogger, and coming up momentarily, we're going to speak with Professor James Small. But Brandon, your thoughts. My question to you is: do you think the country understands where we're heading? Have they figured it out yet, or are they still kind of second guesses on? They feel he's only going to be here, and then he's gone in a couple of years. He's going to be out of here, and everything will go back to normal. What do you think?
1: Yeah, I was just explaining that, like, my belief in humans and in the United States to be able to pull that together has been shocked a little bit by how Fauci was attacked. And then all these, and it was actually put up there as a distraction as well. The attack on him was put up as a distraction. And you saw all these people coming out the woodwork talking about, now do you believe us? All of these anti-vaxxers showing up. And it's just remarkable to watch it. Now, let me say this. We have a very well-earned skepticism of the systems in the United States of America. Black folks have a very well-earned skepticism of systems, including the medical field. They have experimented on us. They have flayed us. They have dissected us. They have poked and prodded. They have sterilized us. Okay. So I'm no adherence to, you know, God bless American medicine. And this is the grandson of a doctor telling me this. But we also saw and were a part of one of the largest experiments in the history of the world with COVID pandemic, where the control group showed you an extreme drop off of sickness and death once the chunks of part of the world got to herd immunity. And to sit there and watch these pseudo-intellectual, pseudo-scientific people just jump out the woodwork, and just because of this exercise that's put in front of them, it makes you think that, well, we're just not smart enough to handle this. So I was a little set back by it. But I think eventually, and you know, one thing you can count on is the personal experience. I think eventually people's personal recessions that they're going through and struggles that they're going through in this particular moment, those things are going to hit home a lot harder, especially because financially we're starting to miss a lot of the stores and places and opportunities we used to go to and have, and an economy that, you know, only a couple of years ago, he's added $3 trillion of debt to the national debt, by the way. Trump has added $3 trillion. Meanwhile, you know, he didn't make a couple billion or a billion and some in a crypto scheme, man. It's insane to watch. You know, it takes a lot to keep your faith in humans to be able to kind of understand. That's what I'm saying, that the youth, their anger is not misplaced, you know, and they're not stupid. They're looking at it going, you know, WTF, for real.
0: Yeah, and with that, we're going to stop it right there, Brandon. We're moving on to the Professor James Smalls on deck. But again, folks always ask me, and I always ask you, how can they reach you, Brandon?
1: Yeah, put the questions through to Carl. I'm going to be setting up a link soon with Carl. We'll put them through right now. We had kind of a mess up. I missed some of the on, so that's why it was a shorter show. It wasn't on Carl and Kevin. They weren't sitting back just eating flapjacks and calling me late. That didn't happen. Dig it.
0: All right. Thanks, Brandon.
1: All right. Take care now. Peace.
0: All right, family. That's the political blogger, Brandon, talking politics. Now we're going to talk about We're going to talk with Professor James Small. He's joining us in Grand Rising. Professor Small, welcome back to the program.
2: Thank you, Brother Carl. It's good to be back. You know, just getting in from the continent, had a good time taking people on a pilgrimage to really study their history and have some experiences in Africa. And that went very well in Ghana for about 10 days. But it was very, I've been hearing from people. And as usual, but this group in particular, this was an older group of travelers on the Pilgrim. And they really had a chance to look in the mirror, you know, and see themselves in history, which is very important to understand history and culture and its effect on just the basic, because we sometimes make things complicated, too complicated. But we're just talking about food, clothing, shelter, safety. Everybody's talking about that. Everybody has always talked about that from the beginning of time. Human beings had to figure out, how do I get enough food? How do I get enough clothing or whatever covering I need? How do I get enough shelter to protect me from nature and the other living things in nature that would be predators towards me, including other human beings? How do I secure myself? That's what we're talking about today. We can put it in any fancy terms we want to put it in, but we go to college to get skills to make money. Very few people can say, I did this because I want to serve humanity. That would be a lot for most people. Most people go to college. Most people encourage their children to get educated. Most people try to tool and equip themselves and their children to provide food, clothing, shelter, safety, and security for themselves and their family. Bottom line.
0: Professor Small, what would you say that that they resonated more with those folks as you took to Ghana? And was it just Ghana that you visited?
2: Yeah, it was just Ghana, because even though when you go to Africa, and I've been all over the continent, and because of colonialism and because of the historical development, there's different languages all over the place. There's thousands of dialects, hundreds of languages, and maybe four major language systems, plus the colonial language, English, French, Spanish, Portuguese, imposed on us through warfare and genocide over hundreds of years. But the one thing that's constant is that African people's behavior and the African sacred science, structure, and their cosmology is the same. People say, oh, they're so different. They got all these different cultures and languages. You're talking about a people who always looking and trying to master the planet Earth, trying to master the plants and the herbs and what they're good for nutrients and for medicine, trying to master the relationship between the animals and trying to master a relationship between human beings, trying to understand the cosmology, trying to understand how to live successfully and in harmony with the rest of the environment. That's Africa. It doesn't matter what country you're in. And that has produced a human being, a character that is more humane than any other population or group on the planet Earth. And you find it everywhere you go in Africa. You find this hospitality. You find this human caring. You find this history of having created healing systems and spiritual systems by whatever name. It's the same people doing the same thing for the same reason. And we get confused with aesthetics. We say, oh, they wear different clothes. Yeah, they wear different clothes, but they wear the clothes for the same thing to cover their bodies. Oh, they got different style huts. Yeah, they have different style huts or buildings or whatever, but it depends on the environment they're in. That determined what material they had to build their shelter. And so we get confused with the aesthetic difference that we don't see the sameness. And I think what a lot of people got to see when they got to Ghana, says, yeah, these people speak Ghan, they speak Twi, and they speak Ewe, and they speak the other Akan language. But guess what? They act and respond just like us. They think and feel the same way we do. Their aspirations are for the same things ours are. Their notion of love is as pure or as genuine as ours. And so what people discover is themselves. And they discover that our daily way of life, our value systems, and our worldview has been informed by a population of people who have come with tyranny and murder and greed and hate. And when they get a chance to get away from that for a minute, into an environment where tyranny isn't the art of the day, where racism isn't expected. Every time you blink, every time you turn the corner, you wonder how you're going to be abused. And you go in an environment where you're not worrying about that. In a few days, you realize nobody is dealing with me from that racial perspective that I feel in the environment every day. I can feel comfortable. I can feel at peace. I can let my guards down. Wow. Somebody said something to me and it was genuine. It wasn't a deceit. You know, I can experience something that I can call love and is real. And a lot more is coming face to face with the divine humanity that our ancestors were before we got caught up in the foolishness of the greed and the envy and the hate. And, you know, I was reading a book by Dr. Foucault, and it's called the Africa's Cosmology of the Bantu Congo. And one of the things in the culture in ancient days, there was not an allowance for people to be wealthy, individually wealthy. You were expected to earn and accumulate enough to be comfortable and safe. But people who accumulated too much were considered criminals in the culture because they know that allowed the human mind to develop a negative power that we see all over the world today. We can call them rich people and entrepreneurs and all of that. You're talking about people who use money to manipulate and dominate and build armies and buy arms and kill people to have more money. Well, that was a crime in Africa in ancient days. A crime. Owning of land was a crime by individuals. The land belonged to everybody, and in most countries it still does in Africa. One of the things in East Africa, they lost the land because the British and the Germans took it. So you go to Tanzania now, you go to Kenya, and the best land today is owned by white people, just like in South Africa. That didn't happen in Ghana. Because Ghana challenged the system and even appealed to Queen Victoria and went to England, a group of black people from Ghana, and legally, on the British legal standards, challenged the land and said, we can't sell you land because the land belongs to the ancestors, those who are dead and gone, and we are the caretakers. So it would be a crime to sell land to anybody. And they won that case. And that's why in Ghana today, most of the land, the overwhelming majority of the land in Ghana belongs to the collective and not to any individuals. That's a human mind working in a certain way. And that's what you begin to experience in Africa. Because people braid their hair just like we do over here. They straighten their hair, many do. Many wear afros just like we do. You know, some wear many skirts. Some people wear jeans. Some wear skirts. Brothers wear pretty much the same clothing. But what you see is a different kind of human being behaving on a daily basis. And you feel that energy in the environment. And when people have a chance just for a few days to experience that, that there is another way to be human on the planet Earth. And Africa is the model when we refer back to the pre-colonial, the pre-slavery culture and value system and worldview of Africa, would that still exist despite the damage and the genocide done to it and to us?
0: Yeah, well, let me jump in here, Professor Small, at 14 after the top of the hour. You've been back a week now. Have you heard from some of the folks that you took to Ghana? Have they expressed, you know, what stood out to them? You know, what if they was it up to their expectations, what they thought? Because people who haven't been to Africa, you know, they have an idea of what Africa looks like, and then they get surprised when they get there.
2: Yeah, well, on each trip for the last 6 years, we've set up WhatsApp pages for that group. so that we can interact and respond on a daily basis while we're on the trip and when we return from the trip. And to a person, they've said, I'll never be the same. To a person, they've thanked me profusely. Even a few who, when they were going on the trip, they were skeptical. They said, yeah, I'm doing this because I want to check this out, but I am into this, blah, blah, blah. I remember one brother, the third day we were there, and we were going to Kumasi, the capital of the Ashanti Nation. We were coming from the nation capital of Accra, and we stopped in a town called Ajisu, which is the birthplace and the home of the great Ya Santiwa, who waged the war against the British to save the Golden Stool. And I wanted to visit Ya Santiwa's home, which has been preserved. And in there is a shrine. And I asked someone to please go to the village, to the town, and get an akumfo, get a priest for me, because I wanted to pour libation. But I wanted a priest to pour the libation with me. And so they did, and the akumfo came, a beautiful brother. And the tour guide, of course, told us the history of Ya Santiwa, and I helped with that history. And then the shrine that is there, that is a living shrine. Living shrine means the shrine is trees and brushes, and the house is built with a courtyard and in one corner where the trees and the fauna have been growing for years and have been fed with the water and the spirits of libation. He poured that libation, and then I followed to and poured a libation for the group and thanked the ancestors. But one brother walked out in the middle of that, a beautiful brother, and me and him have become, in those 10 days, good friends. And so later on the bus, I asked him, why did you walk out? And he goes, well, I'm a Jehovah's Witness. I ain't into none of this thing. But by the time of the end of the trip, some of the most beautiful words have come back from him about his transformation. Not from his religion. I'm sure he's still into his religion, which is a beautiful thing if you understand your religion. But the dynamics of understanding Africa, in spite of us being transformed by these other institutions. And he talks about how this just changed him, how this gave him a different view, how he's so happy he made this investment to do this. Another lady, most of the people on the trip, because they were in their 50s, 60s, 70s, one sister was 84 years old. So they're always very strong in their Christianity and their church, and I'm not knocking that. But and some of them went to church over there and visited some friends who they knew over time, and they had a wonderful time.
0: But right. And I love that right there, Professor Small. I'm looking at the clock here. We got to take a quick break, and when we come back, I'll let you finish and tell us about the trip. And also, hopefully, you can define for us, what is an African? And if that, you came up with that conclusion because of the trip or because before. What are your thoughts, family? You got questions for Professor James Small? Reach out to us at 800-450-7876, and we'll take your phone calls next.

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0: and Grand Rising family. Thanks for staying with us on this Monday morning at 22 minutes after the top of the hour with Professor James Small. Professor Small, I'll let you finish your thought, then explain to us, because there's been a debate about who or what is an African.
1: Yeah, let me get to that, but let me. I just want to read a couple of posts from people who went on the trip. This is a young mother who, well, she's in her 50s, and she took her youngest son, who was 9 years old, one of the most beautiful babies you've ever seen. And she wrote, "Thank you all so much for being the beautiful beings that you are. Each and every one of you and your presence impacted us." Clay, meaning the young man, "and I will have memories to last a lifetime. I appreciate the way you all embraced us and made the trip feel like traveling with family. Thanks especially, Mr. Ed, for putting up with Clay. Professor, your insight and knowledge has impacted me in ways I'm still processing. Forever changing, wishing you all a safe journey home." I mean, that was just one who was just a beautiful young boy. And everybody on the trip decided, we're going to adopt him. You know, he belongs to us. We're going to help him do what he got to do. And this is the last one. It's from a brother and sister, a couple out of Virginia. This is, "We continue to talk, reflect, and are thankful for such a marvelous experience. We are very blessed to have encountered each of you and see your unique and brilliant light." To Sunseekers, that's the company working on the ground, and Denver, who's the guide, and James, the driver, said, "Thanks for keeping us on track. To Professor Small, thank you so much for your vision for the trip and sharing your wisdom and knowledge. We will always remember. We will never be the same." You know, that gives you a sense of what people were feeling and thinking after they got back home. You know,
0: let me ask you this though. You know, once you know, I know when I travel to Africa and come back, it's like you get to Kennedy or whatever airport you're in. It's usually Kennedy for us. The feeling of anxiety comes over. It's like
1: you feel it. It's so real. And that's a big part of it. When you get out of America into other countries in Africa and Asia, in particular for me, Africa, the relief of not worrying about negative, unnecessary judgment of you by the rest of your human beings walking to and from you, to feel that the system is going to welcome you. Yes, you will go through protocols and the rules and regulations, but the system isn't attacking you. You know, here when we come out, it's like our own system is attacking us. We are the enemy. They're the enemy. Where you go in another country and the system is trying to accommodate you. The people are trying to accommodate you and not trying to attack you. You don't have to be afraid. You may have some anxiety because you don't know. But once it's exposed and you begin to learn, you realize, oh, okay, this is the way human beings are supposed to behave. This is the way a society is supposed to try and treat its people. And it isn't a question of have or have nots, because we know that the condition of have or have nots in Africa has to do with a war of genocide called colonialism and slavery that's been going on for a couple of thousand years. And people are bouncing back from that and trying to rebuild their world and rebuild their society in a more humane way. So you're going to see all of that. You're going to see the nation giving birth to itself. You're going to see the people going through transformation and trying to grow a society that makes them happy. And so your judgment is not based on the damage done by the enemy, but about the growth and transformation done by the people to whom the damage was done.
0: Yeah, you know, I was going to say, because it really stands out when you get back. You go, the anxiety level, you know, picks up. And you go, oh, wow, I got to deal with these jokers now, you know, after coming back. And you were so
1: even
0: calm.
1: Even when you walk into customs, that's on your mind. What's going to happen?
0: Exactly.
1: Are they going to stop me? Are they going to search me? Are they going to look through my suitcase, my packages? Are they going to ask me a bunch of questions that doesn't make sense given who I am? Just a citizen, you know? And those things happen as soon as the plane lands. You know, and it's real. Everybody talks about it, even brothers and sisters who go to Thailand. They say, I'm not coming back because the peace and harmony I experience in my life on a daily basis when I travel to Africa or to Asia it can't be matched by any experiences in America or in Europe if you're an African.
0: All right. Well, help us out. Professor Small, who is an African?
1: We are the original human being. When the universe, whether we want to call it the universe, or do we want to call it cosmology, or do we want to call it God? And I'm going to say that again because people get crazy when you deal with their gods. Whether you want to call it the universe, whether you want to call it cosmology, or whether you want to call it God by whatever name, when it decided to be human, it became an African woman, a black-skinned, deeply melanated African woman whose mitochondria has created all of the other human beings and exists in all other human beings in the world today. Her genetic marker, that aspect called the mitochondria, which is passed down by women to children, only by women, it's not passed down by man. That mitochondria leads back to that first human being a black-skinned, melanated, deeply African woman, and she gave birth to the rest of humanity. There is no science that can refute that anywhere on the planet, coming from any culture on the planet. Many have tried to refute it. The Asians have, the Europeans have, and they all had to succumb to the fact that the only human genesis that ever existed is the African human genesis as an African woman that then gave birth to the rest of humanity. That's so real. Once you're clear on that, and all the science and all the anthropology, archaeology, paleontology, genealogy, all proves that that's so, unrefutably true. And once we're clear on that, the rest becomes really easy. And what we see in terms of the argument about who we are and what we are, the damage done by the social, cultural, political, economic, and spiritual genocide that has come from the greed and the envy and the hate and the violence that has been brought down on humanity by those, especially the northern, lighter-skinned people in the world. And then us beginning to repeat and replicate that behavior because we think that that's what's necessary to survive. And so to bring it down to try to get simple and academic, we start with the word Africa. And what is the etymology of the word? What makes up that word? Because that's where an argument comes from. So we're not Africa. The white man named the continent that. Well, we'll first go to the concept of continent. Until the 1700s, no one anywhere in the world have any proof that anybody named the large bodies called continent. And by a singular name. That wasn't happening in the world. That's a new phenomena where land masses that we call continent is now named. That phenomena really started in the 15th, 16th, and particularly in the 17th century by European cartographers, map makers, who, as they were trying to go on so-called, what they call the age of exploration, but it's the age of stealing, invading, and murdering other countries to get their raw materials and spices and so forth. During that period, when they were making maps to show them how to get to and from their homes to the places they were about to rob and pillage, they needed maps. And those cartography began to outline the land masses that they were invading. And only then, there's no other history in the world where those land masses were given names like Europe, Africa, or Asia. Before that, there was no such concept. So let's get that straight first. When people say, oh, it's called El Kibalan, there was no such El Kibalan. I know Dr. Ben laid that out here. I never had a chance to ask him why, and I heard the Sheikh Anta Diop mention it once. But El Kibalan has an Arabic base with that L, and Arabic was not an operative language until around, 600 AD. So that can't be an ancient name for a continent when nobody was naming continents. We need to get that straight. No one was naming continents anywhere in the world, anything. So that concept we need to get straight so people can stop at the fantasy and the crazy. If we just deal with the word Africa, it was originally used by the Romans, as far as written history show, to describe the northern region of the continent around what is modern-day Tunisia and Algeria, but particularly Tunisia and Morocco. Okay? And the Romans acquired the word, because the word, you don't see the word Africa used in Europe for nothing. It's not in the European language. There was a native African ethnic nation there called, they call themselves Afri. The Phoenicians who came there, who were black people, who came to that part of North Africa before the Romans, built a not a civilization, but a nation community there called Carthage. And for hundreds of years, Carthage exists. It was a place where the Phoenicians, who was based in what is now Palestine, these were all the black people who were seafarers in the Mediterranean, and they set up this, what may have started as a colony or a trading port in North Africa near Tunisia, called Carthage. We hear about Carthage. We hear about Hannibal of Carthage, the black general that conquered Rome. And so when the Romans fought back and conquered Carthage, they called it Africa, or Afriterra, or Afri Republic. They talked about it. And when you do the etymology of the word, you find that they were saying Afri land. The word Africa means the land of the Afris. The Afris were the ethnic nation that lived in what is Tunisia. That is the closest you can find to what the name is. In the Latin root, and Latin is a language that was developed by Africans in that place called Carthage in North Africa. It was not a language that was developed in Europe. It came to Africa. Latin was developed in Africa and went to Europe, but via Christianity. And so the Latin, one Latin word is Africa, which means sunny or warm. There's another word, a Berber root from Afriki, which means cave. There's a Phoenician root to the word Afria, which means dust or earth. And the Greek word Afrikia, which means the place where no coal exists. So it seems to have been a descriptive term by the Europeans of the day, the Greek and the Romans, who themselves at that time was not predominantly European, describing a land that they had crossed the Mediterranean and made contact with, and using the people of that land, the Afri people, and the Roman word ka, or acronym ka, or terra, means land. And so that seems to be all they were trying to say, describe the land that they'd come into. And during the Renaissance and the so-called Age of Discovery, European map makers gradually applied that name to the entire landmass of the entire continent. Now, going back to ancient Egypt, during the time of ancient Egypt and their literature, that part of Africa was described and called Libya. And Libya didn't get stopped being used until around the 14, 1500s, really. But during all the ancient time and all the ancient literature, the land that we now call at least North Africa was referred to by the ancient Kemetian black people of Egypt. When they were talking about the black people to the west of them, they called them Libyans. You know? And so, like the Romans, like I said, they say Afriterra, or the land of the Afri people. The Afri were the black people. There was no Arabs in North Africa then. There was no Visigoth Germans in North Africa then who had invaded from Spain. There was no Romans in North Africa. There was no whites in North Africa when the Romans arrived there. And when the Romans arrived, it was a very developed place. Carthage was one of the most developed city of that day, and that was developed by the black people called Phoenicians as a trading center for the raw materials they were getting out of Africa. And so as we study that word, it's very important, because you still you'll find families in Africa, especially in Ghana, today called Afri or Afrié.
0: And right. Hold on the right there, Professor. We got to step aside for a few moments and check the local news. And we come back, though. The talk about Africa was named after a white man, Leo Africanus. I wanted to explain that for us. Is that true or is that a myth?
1: Yeah, that's
0: true. And family, you got questions about Africa? Who is an African? This is the man you need to pose those questions to, Professor James Small. That's his name. And you can reach him at 800-450-7876. And we'll take your phone calls next.

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1: So I talked to him about therapy. I don't need therapy. Mm-hmm. I don't need to talk to no stranger about, like, what? All my stuff is home.
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0: and Grand Rising family. Thanks for starting your week with us. 17 minutes away from the top there with our guest, one of our grills, Professor James Small, just back from Africa, from Ghana, be more specific. And also, we're giving a speech or a talk right now about Africa. Who were the first Africans? Who is an African? Who's not an African? But first, he's breaking down the word Africa for us. And my question to him before we left for the news update was, Leo Africanus, so people saying that he was the one who coined the term Africa. So, Professor Small, let you finish your thought, and then you can address that issue for us. Thank you.
1: Yeah, I'm going to address the Leo Africanus because that's important, because it boils some silly, because people are not studying and doing history. If we go back even to the first century, where the Hebrew writer, sometimes called the Jewish historian, Flavius Josephus, which is one, and I have all his material, I have his book, he wrote that the land was named after the grandson of Abraham. He wrote this in the first century, you know, and from the Hebrew name of the continent, and Apuria, being Afri, being the son of Abraham. Abraham is in the Abrahamic religion, and everybody know that history, at least metaphorically. Then there's a part of the researchers have shown that a Yemenite chieftain named Afrikus invaded North Africa around the second millennium BC, and they gave it the name Afria. These are all of the research that have been done for centuries on this name, and we are still fighting about it, but we're not doing the research. The Greek called the land that was free from coal, Aprica. Ivan Van Sertima says the name, Dr. Ivan Van Sertima, that the name comes from Afro-Aka. And what he's saying, and he's saying the ancient Egyptian call it Ka Afri, or the soul of the Afri. Ka from the Kemetic word for soul. And so all of these discussions have been taking place through the centuries. One thing we know, there is a people called Afri. And the other thing we know, the Roman came in contact with them. And then we know the Romans were the first one in written literature that we found that used that word. Before that, anything south of the Mediterranean.

0: Greeks were called Libya. And by the Arabs, anything south of the Mediterranean was called Bilal el Sudan, the land of the blacks. By the Greeks, it was called Ethiopia. Ethiopia means their burnt face. By the Portuguese, another when they came in, they referred to those same people in that area and as being Guinea, and it was called Guinea. But somehow when the map makers started writing and putting a map to describe where they had to go in the 1700s, they had all these words to choose from to describe what they were now calling a continent, and they chose the word Africa. And I guess because at that time the Catholic Church is dominant, the Latin language is dominant, and so they chose the word that was Latin, more Latin, to describe it, and that's caught on. And today you have on the second largest continent, 54 nations, 1.15 billion people who call themselves Africans. And that's their choice. We've accepted that word as a description of us as a race, you know. And then we get to the myth of Leo Africanus, which, you know, when you hear it, it makes it laughable. All the things I've discussed, going back to the Romans, going back to the BC, this word is already being used, already being written. Leo Africanus don't live until 1492 to 1554, and he was an Arab. His name is Al-Hassan ibn Muhammad ibn Ahmed al-Wazan al-Zayat. The man who would be called Leo Africanus was a historian who wrote about that era, that wrote about North Africa in the 1500s. So he's too late to Africa to have been named of him. Africa, the province, the Romans, when they conquered Carthage, called that area Africa, the land of the Afri, hundreds and hundreds and hundreds of years before Leo Africanus' birth. So just wipe the Leo Africanus thing out. He doesn't live until the 1400s AD. The Romans was calling that area Africa in the BC. And I hope that settles that. And it is the second largest continent. It has 54 nations, thousands of ethnic groups, 1.15 billion that live off on the continent. Of course, another billion of us live off the continent. There's nearly 2 billion of us that call ourselves Africans. So if a few thousand people got a problem with that, that's their problem.
1: So how should we refer to ourselves then, as African Americans?
0: Afro-Cuban is a description of our race. America is a description of the geopolitical place we live, we work, we vote, we save, we raise our family, we build our homes. How are you going to do all of that in a space and say you're not identified by that space? America is our geopolitical place. Africa is our race. That's not a contradiction. And in North America, those of us who live here, we have been using that term for as long as we've been here. The first time we really see the term used in written, organized form is in the 1790s by Prince Hall. The 1790s now, not Jesse Jackson in the 1980s. 1790s, Prince Hall is naming the fraternal order that they developed to organize their community as they're fighting against slavery, the African Free Lodge. White people didn't name it that. Black people named it in the 1790s, the African Free Lodge. Absalom Jones and Richard Allen, who finds the first Black Methodist church, call it the African Methodist Episcopal Church, not the colored, not the something else, not the El Kibble line. They call it the African Methodist Episcopal Church. This is the 11th, meaning the 1700s. In 1749, in Savannah, Georgia, and South Carolina, the Africans who organized the first Baptist church for their worship process call it the African Baptist Church, okay? They didn't wait for 1980 or 90, or Malcolm X to say Afro-American. So people need to study history and see how our people describe themselves before we were called anything else. That's how we were when we had an opportunity to get free and name ourselves. As early as the 1700s, in writing, we are naming, and an institutional construct, we are naming ourselves African.
1: Right. Let me jump here and ask you this question, though, Professor Holm. We got some folks want to talk to you, but this is this question, because I hear it quite a bit at times. People say, I'm not African. I've never been to Africa. I'm a black American.
0: Well,
1: what do you say to those
0: basic
1: folks?
0: Things? We have been in America fighting to survive the psychological warfare, the physical genocide, the centuries of abuse and misuse, the fear and the tyranny. So when I hear people say that, I understand it. I've been blessed. I was born on a plantation in an African village in South Carolina among Gullah Geechee people who fought for their identity and who was isolated from whites long enough that, thank God, I didn't lose Africa. I got born into Africa, in America, and have always been there in that space. That's not true for all of my brothers and sisters in this country. So many of us have suffered the absolute genocidal tyranny of our mind, of our consciousness, of our spirit, that fear that's imbued in us and the anger and the hate towards Africa because no one came to save us. No one came, but people did try to save us. There were many mutinies, that more than one that we hear about over here. There were hundreds of mutinies. We even took over ships and went back to Africa that never made it out to sea. You know, we had people from Africa like King Chief Sam who bought ships in the 1800s and tried to come over here and get us, but the British stopped him and took his ships. We need to study history. We need to see the wars fought by our other brothers and sisters against those who were enslaving us for centuries. We need to see how we battle to not be enslaved so we can be healthy and whole again. And that's what trips to Africa do for people, if you're genuinely showing them the history, so they can say, oh, my God, we did fight back. Oh, my God, we were successful in many of the battles. Oh, my God, these people came with a tyranny that we never experienced. We were farmers. We were fishers. We were not murderers. We were not people who conquered other people. We didn't go conquer in Europe. When we went into Spain, you know, back in the 800s and stayed there for 800 years, we went into Spain to retaliate against the Roman invaders and the German Visigoth invaders who we drove out of North Africa into Spain and France. And then we sanitized Europe and we civilized Europe. We didn't go there and enslave nobody. So we need to study history. It'll erase the mystery. Study history, it will erase the mystery. So when you say, I ain't African, I know what some people are trying to say. They're trying to define themselves because I'm one of the early people. Long before there was an ADOS or Foundational Black American, I'm the one that has been putting out here in lectures that we need to define ourselves in a distinct, unique way to describe the experience of the people who were the descendants of formerly enslaved African Americans. And in some ways, I feel guilty when I hear about the other groups because many of them were listening to me and they got it wrong. I weren't saying define ourselves so that we can attack our home ancient identity or attack our brothers from other places. I was saying every ethnic group growing up in the world have a peculiar experience. And we've been having a very peculiar experience for 500 years in the location in North America called the United States of America. And that gave us, it made us as unique as the Yoruba civilization made them unique, or the Archons made them unique, or the Zulu made them unique, or the Indibeli made them unique, or the Swahili states made them unique. We were unique in that same way. But we didn't stop being Africans because we developed a historical uniqueness based on a set of experiences that no one else was having but us. And I think that got to be so misunderstood by people and their pain and their anger, and especially with this heavy immigration thing in this generation, where so many immigrants of color are coming from other places in the world, and they seem to be siding with white people and not siding with us, even though the fruits that they're taking advantage of politically, economically, and socially was fought for by us, and we died for by the thousands, but no one is showing appreciation. And so that's where some of this anger is coming from, and I understand it, and it's real. But then we have to also understand the fear and the ignorance of our brothers and sisters from other places who are coming out of colonial slavery, which may have been worse than chattel slavery in terms of the genocide they encountered over the centuries and are still encountering. We've managed to free ourselves to a great degree. Most people in Africa and even parts of the Caribbean, Central South America, they're just beginning to experience freedom, the kind of freedom we've been experiencing for hundreds of years. And so, but we feel attacked because the way white people, the way Europeans used people of color against the African Americans politically, economically, and socially, we turn on those people as well because we feel they should, after at least the first generation, realize they're being manipulated and used in a psychosocial, spiritual, and political war against African people, and very few of them show that they care or that they understand at all, from the Somalians to the Nigerians to Ghanaians, and that's where some of the anger is coming from. How dare you come to America, be treated and given all of the rights and privileges because you are black that we fought for and died for, and you don't ally yourself with me. You don't even come to my churches. You open your own churches, yet it's the same denomination down the street from me. The Europeans come and go to whatever European church is already established, but you set up your Ghanaian church, your Nigerian church, and you don't become a part in a large number of the African-American church. Just one example.
1: Right. And hold that thought right there. We got to step aside for a few moments to check the traffic again. When we come back, though, could it be that the oppressor treats them differently to drive a wedge between them and us?
0: Of course. I'll suggest that when we get back. And that's the point I'm making. Yes,
1: right.
0: They
1: and
0: do,
1: hold that thought right there, Doc. We're going to take a short break. Four away from the top of the hour, family. You want to join this conversation with Professor James Small? Reach out to us. Our telephone number is 800-450-7876. And we'll take your phone calls next.

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0: and Grand Rising family, thanks for staying with us this morning, this Monday morning. Thanks for starting your week with us. Our guest is Professor James Small. I learned about Africa. Professor Small, before the break, I was asking about the question if they try to keep our African brothers away from us, and it reminded me of a call we had from one of our listeners in Washington, D.C. Met a guy from one of the embassies who was lost, and the guy, you know, he helped him out, and he felt his energy changed because the African admitted that he was told by the State Department not to interact with us because we're thieves, we're lazy, stereotypical things they say about us. And he says he was a bit apprehensive because he was lost and he's waiting for a white person to show up. And he couldn't see any. So he said, let me ask this black man. Maybe he can help me. So the brother, he felt the brother's energy. The brother even gave him his number, says, well, if you get lost again, call me and I'll show you. So, and the brother took his number and the brother called him when he got to his place to make sure we got there safely. So, and that's when he spilled his guts and says, you know, man, I came here and they told me not to interact with you people because you're this and you're that and that. The brother said, what? We have a barbecue. It was a holiday weekend the next week. He says, come on over. And the brother came, and he brought some other folks with him, too, from the embassy. And they had such a great time. They were in tears because they found out that they were being lied to about us. So, yeah, again,
1: that is standard American. America have a refugee settlement agency as a part of the State Department. And those people are oriented not to have anything to do with us. They're made to think that we are criminals and all kinds of ugly things, as we see promoted by white media around the world. And I first learned that and heard exactly what that man said from my professor, Peresi Kumanwere, who was a friend of Malcolm X and my professor at City University of New York. He became later the ambassador from the Uganda to America. And Dr. Peresi told me when he came to Columbia University as a teenager, him and multiple other Africans, they were oriented and instructed not to go to Harlem. Not to have anything to do with African-Americans, that we would get them in trouble, that we would get them in jail, and they would end up going back home, et cetera, et cetera. So this is nothing new. And this still is the orientation that's given to the Haitian community. This is the orientation that's given to the African community from Nigeria to Ghana to on and on. This is the U.S. State Department policy. We know that the policy of the United States as articulated under Jimmy Carter by Brzezinski, and I forgot the number of their paper, was that it was Africans and African Americans are never to be allowed to unite politically, culturally, or economically. We know this as a fact. And this type of white paper have come from other presidents making the same statement and have carried this out in Africa today through the Peace Corps, through whatever the one that everybody was crying because Trump just ended, where they use these agencies to orient African students. Each one of these agencies has an education component, has a library, and they select African people who they will allow to come over here, and they train and orient them. That same development in Minnesota with the brothers and sisters from Somalia. And, you know, people talk about the great Somalian development. They're no greater than any other African group in developing when given an opportunity to develop. Same thing with African Americans, but you tell them, look, if you don't have help develop the black Americans, do not become a part of that community, and you will be given opportunities. And that has been real across the spectrum. They do the same thing with the Latin American brothers and sisters. They do the same thing with the Asians, because the only group in America that threatens white supremacy is the African American. No one else is over here challenging white supremacy. No other ethnic group, black, brown, or yellow, as a group, is trying to challenge racism in America. None.
0: Well, let me jump and ask you this question, though, Professor Small. Could that be the reason why some of them buy that line and they think they're better than us?
1: When you're coming out of poverty and slavery and colonialism and you're trying to eat and you're trying to get your people out of the poverty, when you go to Africa, to Asia, and even parts of Europe, you see excessive poverty worse than anything over here. And people are running away from that poverty, trying to find food, clothing, shelter, safety, just like we are. And so they come to America and they see the black community is the weak community, the white community is the strong community. Then who am I going to ally myself with? The strong community, not the weak community. It's simple. Now, it's incumbent upon us as we try to educate ourselves about the contradiction of our experience with white people, that we have to also try to educate these other people who are coming and living in our community, but operating as exploiters of color rather than as partners in community development. Exploiters of color rather than as partners in community development. Where they see their closer bond with each other as immigrants and not a close bond with us as African. So the African immigrant, the African Caribbean immigrants, except for one or two communities, the African Latino immigrants, all see a closer alliance with white people and themselves as an immigrant group than they see as an alliance with the African American, who's the main opposition to white terror in America and white terror around the world, because we fought to help to defend African American, Latin America, Africa on the continent. We fought to support revolutions all the way around the world, going back to our earliest days before the U.S. Civil War. And we saw Booker T. Washington before there was a Pan-African conference, called a conference at Tuskegee on the African world, where people came from Ghana, Nigeria, Malawi, South Africa, and many of those people went back to Africa and became liberation leaders. So we have always fought this tyranny. But others aren't running to fight tyranny. They're running to make money. They're running to get something to feed their people back home. They're not the least bit interested, and I understand why, in fighting against America, because they're not here to fight against America. They're here to try and profit from America, and if that means stepping on black people back, which many people have done, and speaking of us disparagingly and allying themselves with white people to our destruction, that has been the reality. And that's what you see Foundation of Black Americans reacting to, ADOS reacting to. My problem with them is that you don't cut off your mother and your father. You don't cut off your history. You don't cut off your lineage and your identity because you got some brothers and sisters who are lost and politically immature and backwards on how things work in America. It's our job to do what we've always done while we defending the integrity of our right to life, liberty, and the pursuit of happiness and to the restoration of our identity. We will instruct and teach all of those who will learn and help us in this struggle.
0: I shade to that. That's folks, we want to talk to you. Yes, sir. Eight after the top there. Claude's calling from Baltimore. He's on line one. Grand Rising, Claude, your question for Professor Small.
2: Yeah, Grand Rising, Professor Small, and everybody on the panel.
1: Yes, sir.
2: We can overcome a lot of that stuff because I know my history now, and I remember my parents used to take us to church when we was young. But when I got older, and I was wondering why the pastors would never read the book of Revelation. But once I got older, and I started reading the book of Revelation, so I know where it was coming from. But we can overcome a lot of this. And my main concern is about the true name, the real name of Africa. You know, I don't call it Africa. When I heard it was called Akabalon, you know, I think it's A-L-K.
1: Yeah, I know it's Akabalon. But there's no data to support there was ever a place called Akabalon. Nothing.
2: Right. So my thing is to try to overcome what they've been doing to us. I spread the word, you know, all the time, you know, to people that you see on the street, and they accept you, and some don't, but the majority do. And when calls mentioned about the Africans, when I go to the VA, I'm a veteran. When I go to the VA, I met about 95% of Africans that come over from Africa, like Carl said, they come over for a better life and everything. And then I have to explain to them what the real deal is, you know. So a lot of waking up, and that's our job, is to, you know, is to spread the word. So once we spread the word, and I do libations daily to our ancestors, and I haven't been to Africa yet, but my next trip is, if I hear you have a next tour, I'm definitely going to sign up for that.
1: As long as God gives me the strength, I'm going to be hanging out every summer, brother. Every summer. Sometimes twice a year, three times a year, just to feel that freedom, just to taste. That smell the perspiration of that brother walking down the road in that heat beside me, loving me for no other reason, loving me just because, as the kids say, loving me on purpose. You know what I'm saying?
2: That's right.
1: And that feels so good. Because it is.
2: Oh, man, I can imagine. I can imagine.
1: And this doesn't take a bit of contradiction that we've been beaten down, broken up. People are still fighting on natural resources, but we are fighting back. And Dr. Asa Hilliard told us, thank God for that beautiful spirit who came among us. He said,
2: that's right. Freedom, that's right.
1: True freedom is to be shackled to your identity. Africa is my identity. It is not a white word. It's not a white. Yes, the white people wanted to apply it to the whole land mass. But I gave a whole etymology of the word in the first 15 minutes of the show. So go back and listen to what I had to say in the show, because I did a lot of research to get it right. You know, that's our word. And they were trying to describe us, you know. And so when we understand that this symbol, Leo, like people say, oh, the name after Leo Africanus didn't live until the 1400s. That word was being used since the B.C. period. So Leo Africanus had nothing to do with it. Leo Africanus is an Arab man, Mr. Hassan, who happened to be a historian in North Africa. His real name was El Hassan Ibn Muhammad Ibn Ahmed El Wasan. That's who we call in the 1400s, 1500s, Leo Africanus. The place has been called Africa for centuries before. It didn't get to be called Africa as a continent until the 1500s, 1600s, especially with the map makers of the 1700s. One map maker in particular, one of the oldest maps you can find, is by a man named Herman Mall. And he survived. There may be others who tried it before, 1736. And he wrote a map, and that's when you first see on a map the whole continent called Africa. His name is Herman Mall. You can look him up, 1736. Cartographer out of Europe. And so we got to study these things. Study history, it erases the mystery. Study history, my people, it will erase the mystery. What the white man was so successful in doing is to make us feel ashamed of ourselves. This psychological thing, where I remember when I was a child, we hated to be called black. We'd fight you if you call us black. We fought you if you call us African. We thought those were evil words, bad words. They took the word voodoo, which is an African word out of the Ewe and Fon language, and made it an ugly word, an evil word. Yet the word voodoo means the essence of God in you. How did they take the term we have for the essence of God in you and make us hate it? But that's what they did. And that's why we've got to study. And we've got to restore the integrity of our culture. We got to restore the integrity of our languages. We got to restore the integrity of our worldview and not constantly let him define who we are. And we keep rejecting ourselves because he has made ourselves look ugly. I am beautiful. I am African. I am perfect.
0: Hold that thought there. 14 after the top there. Family, again, thank you for starting your week with us, with our guest, Professor James Small. Dennis is reaching out to us. He's in Detroit. He's online, too. Grand Rising, Dennis, you're on with Professor Small. Is Dennis online? Oh, we lost Dennis. All right, let's go to Christian on line 4. Christian's in Malibu. Grand Rising, Christian.
3: Grand Rising. I want to talk about Madani and how he can win this thing, because his political career is in effect. And I'm going by when Kamala Harris was first nominated for president, when Biden stepped down, they asked her, what would she do different than what Biden did? And she said she couldn't think of anything. I said, right then, you put a fork in her. She's done. Now, Madani made a promise that he was going to get this cat who's coming to New York. He can do that. He can call the international court. I'm the mayor of New York. I need 8 hotels with 10 rooms in each hotel. And he's going to send people from the international court with the arrest warrants into the city. At these embassies in New York and Washington, each country has their own police force. You put them in a hotel, the same hotel he is in, and then you go after him. You can do that. So he needs to do this. If he doesn't do that, he's going to be in the same bag Kamala Harris is. What do you think?
1: I wouldn't think that. Kamala Harris had to deal under one set of political conditions, and I don't make that kind of comparison. Mandani does not impress me as much as he impressed many others. I have to see what he's going to do. The first thing Mandani did when he came into government was got rid of all the black folks that was in government. and the first mayor that ever did that, that got rid of over 200 black administrators that was a part of the New York government. And he didn't appoint one black deputy mayor of all the deputy mayors he had in New York. So he has not impressed me, all that talk and rat-a-tat-tat. He was supported by the same Zionists and other bankers that everybody else was supportive of, even though he's saying, I'm not taking any money. I need to see his policy work, but I know he can't do it alone. He came in there with a team. That team is mostly white and Asians. And if that team that he's brought together to run the city of New York, I think Eric Adams did a better job than he ever could. Black people do what they usually do. They shoot themselves in the foot when white people say their foot have an injury. And so here we had a black man that built the blackest government in the history of New York State ever. And we got rid of him because white people didn't like him. And we talk about Mamdani. He has not brought anything to the table that has proven to be in the interest of black people yet that I can see. Pamela Harris, she wasn't much better. She was a part of the American machinery, but she did do a lot to help black formerly. People said, well, she was a district attorney, but she also put together in California an organization that cut down recidivism of black convicted brothers and sisters, especially brothers, than anybody in the history of California. Nobody talks about it. People got confused because she's married to a white man. I wish she had married a black man, but she married that white man. So, okay, so you do that. Many of us have done that. But I'm not.
0: Hold that thought right there, Professor Small. We got to step aside for a few moments.
1: I understand her record.
0: Yeah, hold that thought right there. I'll let you pick it up on the other side. It's 17 minutes after the top there, family. Our guest is Professor James Small, one of our top grills. You got a question for him? And, you know, we're talking about Africa, but if you want to talk about something else, reach out to us. Our telephone number is 800-450-7876, and we'll take your phone calls next.

0: 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I'm Rock T.
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0: And Grand Racing family, thanks for starting your week with us at 21 minutes after the top of the hour with our guest, one of our top grills, Professor James Small. Before we left, responding to a question from Christian out in Malibu, California, who wanted to know about Mondani. So let's finish your thoughts on that, Professor
1: Small. Right. So Harris, I didn't think she was a good politician. All right. I didn't think she had the kind of influence and power with the black political element in America in a way that she could organize them to carry out the kind of alliances she needed with whites and Asians to win the presidency. I still don't think she would be capable of doing it. But at the same time, Mondani and this whole new move where the right wing is naming them socialists because they understand how that term goes in America, and the Democrats are falling for that. They're like a bunch of silly children. I've never seen nothing as stupid in my life. And they know they're going to have to pay for that label. And not one of them are socialists. Not one of them behaving like socialists. They're all capitalists, you know, using the term, kicking it around because they can get votes from the oppressed people who are rejecting American capitalism to the point if you label yourself something else, we'll vote for you. But they haven't proven anything. And Mondani certainly hasn't proven anything for the black community. He has to deliver, and he hasn't had a lot of time yet. But I saw the attack on Adams. Adams didn't deserve the attacks that came on him. He went and saw Trump once, and he was castigated until he was out of office. Mondani saw Trump twice in his first year in office, and he was praised for it. What is that about? It is about white media defining what they want to define for your mind to then eat upon and determine your next move. And we didn't define those things. White media did. White media attacked all those black people that worked for Adams and didn't charge a single one or put a single one in jail, but destroyed those people's livelihood and their families for nothing more than to remove the black power in New York that was controlling nearly $1 trillion worth of capital that gives out contracts and vendors to people that another ethnic group has been so in charge of for decades, they could not see black people being in charge of that money. The biggest budget in the history of any city in America is the budget of New York. And that's what it's all about. Not no socialism or whatever foolishness they're talking about.
0: Yeah, a lot of confusion there. At 24 after the top there, I got a tweet from one of our listeners in London, Paul. Those folks knows Paul. He called it in quite a bit. Paul says you talk a lot about Prince Hall, and he says that you suggest that Prince Hall was born in America, and he says all my research suggests he was born in Barbados. They even have an.
1: He needs to check his research because all the research does not say that. The research that he's talking about was done by a white historian. And he's the only one that has ever put forth that as the thing, and it was accepted for the same reason. Anything that's positive, if it's African American, is bad. When white people write about it, there was more than one Prince Hall, this is not difficult, and you can go to Prince Hall and study the history. We have one of the best universities. Prince Hall have one of the best Masonic universities in the world. You can go and study our history. So I don't play game with ethnic location. It wouldn't matter if he was born in Barbados or South Carolina. He's still an African, and he did this work he did in the United States of America. But even in Boston itself, there was more than one Prince Hall. I think there were three of them. But the one we are talking about, nobody knows where he was born. And there's more information to show he was born in Boston rather than Barbados. They said he was born in Barbados, this white guy, and he came over here at 15, yada, yada, yada. But that may all be true, and it would be fine if he was. If he was born in Barbados, he's still an African. And he was operating in North America with the North American population. It's like Marcus Garvey. Marcus Garvey was from Jamaica, but he didn't get big up in Jamaica. He got big up in North America, where the African-American created the UNIA with him. So we need to stop playing these little silly location game. Barbados is just a little south of New York City. You know what I'm saying?
0: Let me take advantage and ask you this. Why do you think what Garvey said resonated with black people globally? Was he was he the man for his times, or how do you assess
1: he was that? He was the man for his times. It wasn't just garbage. Sometimes we overplay people because we're looking for heroes and heroines. There were movements before. Martin Delaney coined the term back to Africa, not garbage. We never even mentioned Martin Delaney. Martin Delaney, before the Civil War in the United States, traveled back to Africa, to Nigeria, Abeokuta, where his grandfather came from, and set up the Niger Valley Association and came back here to take all of us back to Africa. He was given enough land for all of us to return. When he got back here, the Civil War had just jumped off, and his child was dying. He was a medical doctor, and he got caught up in saying, maybe we can fight this war here in America and free our people. That's before Garvey was born. Booker T. Washington had already called the Conference on the African World, where members of Jamaica had come to that conference. Garvey wasn't allowed to come to that country, but the people who came to that country hooked Booker and our brother Garvey up, and they communicated. I knew Mr. Booker T. Washington III, the grandson, and we were neighbors, and we both served in OAAU, Malcolm's organization, together. And I read those letters from Garvey to Booker and Booker to Garvey, which are now all in the Schomburg Library. And Garvey came to America, and according to Dr. Tony Martin, the great historian who's written more about Garvey than anybody else, Garvey said, I've come to implement the Tuskegee model. And that became the UNIA's foundation. So there's this study in history will erase the mystery. Garvey is our African brother from Jamaica, but he's African. All right. And Jamaica is just a little bit south of New York. OK, so if we take away the water boundaries and take away the land distance, we're all in the same space and place. So location don't determine your Africanity, though it influences to some degree. Garvey came to America. Those 25,000 people who was in that Madison Square Garden were 99% African-Americans. But it didn't make any difference. They were just Africans fighting for freedom. And the black woman who gets very little credit, Henrietta Benton Davis, who was his number two person, who was a protege of Frederick Douglass, who came out of Washington, D.C. as a school teacher and an actress. When Garvey went to prison, she became the president. That was his number two woman. When you see that big picture of them standing on the step, there's one woman in the middle. That's not his wife. That's Henrietta Benton Davis. An African, his African-American co-leader that helped build that organization. She spoke Spanish, French, and Portuguese, and traveled with him around Central South America to spread that organization. But also, she was a big, powerful member of the AME Church. And it was the AME Church, which was at that point the largest, most powerful African-focused black church in America, that gave Garvey the national platform to spread it in America. So history will erase the mysteries, and we'd be clearer on what really happened. Yes, Dr. Garvey was an enormously great and wonderful and powerful leader, but that's because he had thousands of helpers from all over the Caribbean and the United States. Gotcha. That's what makes leaders.
0: Professor Small, 30 minutes after the top of the hour, family. Just got some education there from Professor James Small. You want to join this discussion, though, reach out to us at 800-450-7876. Bob's on line one. He's calling from Buffalo, New York. Bob, Grand Rising, you're on with Professor Small.
2: It's a blessed love. Thank you, Professor Small. I always learn when I listen to you. How important is it for us to do a proper accounting? We as a global people, if we go by the records of those who have kidnapped and held us captive, we still owe them. How important is it for us to, as Randall Robinson said, to assess the debt and do a proper accounting of what we are owed as as a global African people for the wrongs that have been done to us?
1: Yeah, you're talking about the reparation movement. I think reparations is essential, but a reparation can't become our only movement. Reparations is absolutely necessary. We need to make them pay for what they've done on all levels, on the financial level, on the educational level, on the health assistance with the technology needed to build hospitals and research centers level. On every level possible where damage has been done, we need to have that paid for and restored by those who've been robbing and pillaging and plundering and murdering us for centuries. So I'm with 100% on reparations, but the whole movement can't be centered around just reparations. That is an aspect of our movement and a genuinely important aspect of the movement that must be united worldwide in order for us to bring this demon to heal or to kneel.
2: I'm talking about for our mental and spiritual well-being to know.
1: I'm agreeing with you. I'm agreeing with you.
2: Yes, sir. Yes, sir.
1: I'm agreeing with you 100%.
2: I'm just saying
1: it's not a little detail on it. I'm just calling it reparations because that's how it's being defined, to restore, to repair, you know.
2: Yes, sir.
1: To retrieve that which is ours, like the fight is going on now to get out even our very bones back from Europe, the heads of our leaders back from Europe, the skeletons of our kings and queen mothers killed, getting back the artifacts, just all those things as far as psychological well-being, our spiritual health restoration. But I want all of it. I want every friggin' penny that they owe us back. I want every bit of technology that we gave them restored to our use in the world. I want everything. I'm with you 100% plus.
0: Yeah, well, let me jump in here at 28 away from the top of the hour, Professor Smollett, because there's another argument that our brothers sold us out. So they don't deserve reparations, our brothers on the continent. Your response?
1: Out of the millions of people, which one are they talking about? That's such a silly, childish response. How many brothers and sisters in America sold us out selling drugs or collaborated with our enemies that got Dr. King killed or Malcolm killed? Do that mean all black Americans should be charged with helping to kill Malcolm and Dr. King and Medgar Evers? Let's stop being children. Yes, there were some leaders in Africa during those ancient days who sold us out. There were some who didn't know they were selling us out. But the overwhelming majority of our family, of our blood relatives, did not sell us out. So stop sounding like children trying to rationalize your irresponsibility to the fight for freedom for African people worldwide, because that's what that's about. Cowards. And cowards because they don't know any better. You know, they were people who sold us out. Find out their names and hold them and their family responsible. But find out the names of all of those who died in that dust fighting to keep us out of slavery. It was a hell of a lot more of them.
0: Gotcha.
1: And that's why going to Africa will enlighten you, because you will meet some of these people and you will learn the history of how they fought and who died and was slaughtered in the name of trying to stop chattel slavery.
0: 26 away from the top. Brother Yorber is calling us from Washington, D.C. He's on line 2. Grand Rising, Brother Yorber, you're on with Professor Small.
3: Good morning. Good morning, sir. How y'all doing? I'm so blessed for me to hear you, sir. It's really a blessing, sir. But what I understand, too, also as people, we are so spiritually dead that we have to understand that they, not only what we are eating, the foods that they putting on the markets for us is unhealthy for us. Because now we eat, we have to watch what eating us. And I also say that spiritual well-being, we have to focus in the spiritual well-being, because we are the Alpha and the Omega when it comes to humanity. Now, I missed something, so I like to ask a question about that African name, Albert Cleanland. I missed it. I got out and missed you speaking on that part. That's A-L-K-E-B-U-L-A-N, Albert Cleanland. Where did that name come from? I heard someone talking about
1: Alkebulan. The first time I've ever heard that used was Dr. Jeffries, and I think Shekhanta Diop used it once. It's spelled A-L-K-E-B-U-L-A-N. And there isn't, that I've been able to find, any research or any historical evidence to say that there was any landmass called Alkebulan. Matter of fact, there was no land left in any, let me finish, there was no landmass like continent called Africa or Europe back then, because that's not how people name things. What I did find when I did the research, Africans simply refer to the land as and the earth as sacred. So the word like Kemet from ancient Kemet and what we call Egypt, the Kemet means the black land, but they were talking about the place that we call Egypt. In Swahili, their word for the earth was Enchia. In the Yoruba, their word for earth was Ile. In Zulu, their word for earth is Linzawi. In Akan, their word was Asasiya. And so we named the earth. We had a name for the earth, and we didn't have any boundaries or limits because we didn't know what the boundaries and limits were. It was European map makers that began to name the boundaries of continents like Africa and Europe and Asia. Before the 1600s, that wasn't done no way in the world. People simply referred to the earth, meaning all of the earth for them. So when the Akan says Asasiya, they weren't just talking about the earth in Ghana. They were talking about the earth, seriously, being called Asasiya by them. When the Yoruba was talking about Ile, they were talking about the earth, the whole earth as they knew it, and they didn't know the boundaries. And the same thing in Kemet, they're talking about the black land, because the land was black and fertile, and the people on it was black. And so, you know, in Swahili, they say Enchi. And so we were referring to Mother Earth, the planet. Those were the names we gave it. But this concept of naming continents, Africa, and that's a new thing that really started around the 16th century. You know, it's not necessarily a contradiction. It was just map makers trying to set up a way to understand the space they found themselves on, and they were trying to manipulate.
0: All right, hold that thought there, Professor Small. I'll step aside for our last break. When we come back, I'll let you finish your thought. Family, you too can join our conversation with Professor James Small. Reach out to us. Our telephone number is 800-450-7876. And we'll take your phone calls next.

0: Hey, y'all, what up? This is your boy, Rick Smiley. I want to drop you an invite to something a little more personal.
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0: Ricky Smiley on the Spot. 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Just super real conversation.
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0: and Grand Rising family, thanks for starting your week with us. 18 minutes away from the top of the hour with our guest, the Professor James Small. Before we go on, let me just shout out to one of our former guests, or still one of our guests who stopped by occasionally, and that'll be Kenny Gamble from Gamble and Huff. Some of you know him from his music, Affiliate International. Well, Kenny, now it's named, by the way, he's a Muslim, and now he goes by Luqman. Luqman, his birthday today is 82. Coming up later this week, you're going to hear from futuristic researcher, Brother Sadiqa Bakari, also civil rights attorney Barbara Arnwine, and physician scientist, one of the smartest sisters we have on the planet. She's going to be joining us. That'll be Dr. Velva Bowles. So if you're in Baltimore, make sure that radio's locked in real tight on 1010 WOLB. If you're in the DMV, the Washington, D.C. metropolitan area, we're on 1450 WOL. Professor Small, my question for you, you're saying that there was not a name for Africa, the continent. So when our ancestors referred to Egypt or Kemet, were they just referring to the area around Egypt, around Cairo, but not from Cairo to what's now the Cape?
1: Yes, they were referring to the Nile Valley where they lived, which is part of Sudan today and all of what is Egypt. And they referred to the people to the west of them as being Libya. Those were black people too, but they referred to that area as Libya. You know, below them were the people of Nubia and Kush. There were other names for that area. Below them were the people of what became Abyssinia, what became the Ethiopia of today. No one was calling the whole continent by a singular name back then. That is a new phenomena that came with European map makers in the 1500s, 1600s, and 1700s. That's real.
0: Gotcha. All right. Gotcha. Okay. 16 away from the top there, Professor Small. Reggie's checking in from Maryland. He's got a question for you. He's on line one. Grand Rising. Reggie, you're on with Professor Small.
2: Grand Rising.
1: Grand Rising, Brother Reggie.
2: Yes, sir. I wanted you to talk and speak on, as we speak of reparations, how important is that we weigh in the conversation with reparations about land being more important than the finance, the money? Because we saw that when Minister Farrakhan said Elijah Muhammad, the first thing he taught him about economics was about farmland. So everything that he had in Detroit, Michigan, with the farmland, it's like the people there are under genocide with the smoke now, with the poison water, and that area has much farmland to be gained. How do you feel about that, sir, when it comes to the land? And we see the government has took all the best land for the golf courses all over America. That's the best greenery. So I would like to speak on that.
1: Yeah, there's nothing new in that. Long before Elijah Muhammad was born, black people owned millions and millions of acres of land and farmland. And we came under attack. We didn't just build one black Wall Street. We had hundreds of them. And many of them, 50 to 60 of them, were burnt to the ground, attacked, and we were driven out off of our land. Malcolm said when he was in the Nation and moving forward from the minister, Elijah Muhammad was land is the basis of all revolution. That's been true around the world. And it certainly has been true in African American, because we've coming out of slavery, we acquired more land than anybody in the history of the world who came out from under the conditions we came out from under. But we had a government and the dominant race who fought

0: centuries to take much of that land back away from us. African Americans have never been without the concept of land being significant and important. And we still control large swaths of land across the southern United States. We don't talk about it because we don't study our contemporary history. We need to study history, study history, study history. It will erase the mystery. And land has always been at the foundation of the Black movement. Before the Republic of New Africa, before the Nation of Islam, before any of these organizations who was articulating it anew at their time, land has always been at the foundation of Black Americans. You go anywhere in the South, people trying to hold on to that land. I'm right now fighting just to hold on to our ancestral land in South Carolina. I just put together a new corporation where all of the land is going to be put under that one corporation, and no one's going to be able to sell it. The family can only lease it. And you can build any structure you want, but that structure will belong to the land and not to you. So we've always been about this question of land. Land is always the foundation of building any community. Without land, you have no place to build a community. So it's not new. We just have to keep reiterating it and reiterating it because the enemy keeps coming at us on the issue. Throughout the South, they're still trying to take our lands. We saw that every major Black community in America in the 1950s with urban renewal was destroyed by freeways and highways and eminent domain by the government, from Miami to Detroit, from Los Angeles to Myrtle Beach, South Carolina, where they ran these freeways, 95 and 385, right through the middle of our communities and deliberately destroying Black communities. But we fought back. And we moved to other places and we rebuild again, and we got to continue to do that. We got to continue to resurrect ourselves, and we got to continue to recreate ourselves. But we need to recreate ourselves as Africans and not Europeans. We need to recreate an African worldview and not a European worldview. We need an African value system based on African principles, concepts, and ideas, and not one based on European greed and murder and thievery. So we have to be careful when we talk about how we're going to develop. Who are we going to develop as? And that's
1: Excuse me, sir. If I could say this, we have a video of a Black farmer right now who caught a helicopter, and he has farmland, and he caught the helicopter red-handed, dropping these parasitic ticks on his farmland, and now he's found a dead moose on his land. He's found a few more dead animals from these ticks. So they are on point exactly about what you're saying. So they know that they got to destroy the land and keep us off of that perspective. They want us on the money. So they know that they'll have the biggest money transformational in history, because many of us don't have focus to put that money if reparations is given to any good use. But the conscious of us know that they know that we will buy land with that and do something far as feeding our people, which is the most important.
2: Let me jump in here, Reggie, because we're racing the clock here. I got a question for Professor Small. Professor Small, and I ask this to all our scholars, why us? It seems like we're the only ones who are under attack here. The other groups, they give them a pass. Why us?
0: Because we are 60-plus million strong, and we're the only African population to have developed as a nation within a white nation. We've developed in the most powerful white nation on Earth. Every island in the Caribbean was majority Black, fighting against a minority white military. Every country in Africa is majority Black, fighting against a minority white military. We're the only African population and the population in Australia that had to fight against a majority white population. And not just any majority white population, the most advanced and the wealthiest and the most vicious and brutal on the planet Earth. And we have been successful in beating them to a stop, okay? We've been more successful fighting this demon in its own house than most of our brothers and sisters around the African Asian world have been in fighting them in their house. You understand what I'm saying? No other population in America threatened the white status quo like the African Americans. because we grew up here, and our intent is different. Our intention is to destroy white supremacy. Others have come to join it for the sake of survival and to eat. Most of our movement have been to restructure it. The good about America almost all come out of the fight of African peoples in America. And so we're one of the most feared population in the world. We're one of the wealthiest African population in the world when it comes to disposable capital. We're one of the most educated African population in the world when it comes to technical training and tooling. Now, social and spiritual education, we need to turn to Africa to get that so we can learn how to use our tooling and our training in the very interest of African liberation much better. But no one has taken on white supremacy. No one has taken on capitalism. No one has taken on white people in general. No one has taken on white dominance like the African Americans. And that's why we are feared, because there's no other group in America big enough, strong enough, wealthy enough to challenge white supremacy except the African American. And so that's why we are set upon.
2: Well, that answers that, because, you know, I was looking at him and said, what, they ain't tripping on the other folks, but it just seems like us. We seem to be a target.
0: Right? Our intent is different. The other folks' intent is, I got to go over there and make some money. I ain't trying to fight nobody. I ain't trying to change nothing. I just need to make some dollars, get my butt out and go back home or send money back home. And I understand that. But I can't confuse that with my survival intent. I don't, right now, no one has given me except Ghana another home to come to. Out of the 54 African nations, some of them are now inviting us back home. But any African who was formerly enslaved in the Western Hemisphere should be given automatic citizenship in any African country they want. Because we didn't voluntarily leave home. We should still be considered as refugees by the United Nations and all that international court, and as descendants of prisoners of war. And so we need to fight that case and make our case for that.
2: Yeah,
0: you know,
2: I didn't sell
0: anything when I left Africa. I didn't sell my land. I didn't sell my skin. I didn't sell my stool. If you got hold of those things, you're holding in custodianship for my return, then let me turn without the stupid international protocols and legalities around citizenship that you put white people through. Put them through that shit, but don't put us through it. Even though we know everything has to have a process, I'm willing to deal with the process, but I didn't leave home voluntarily. For those who leave home voluntarily and give up their citizenship, deal with them that way, but not with the population of formerly enslaved.
2: Professor Small, I got to ask you this because we're racing the clock here. With the Godfather of Harlem, where are we on that?
0: Well, they've ended the series. Just before I went to Africa, we did the last week's shooting, and so I think it's going to come out in about another month. And what they've done was to wrap up each storyline and bring it to a conclusion. It was an extraordinary phenomenon, but it was too black for white people in the industry. And so they didn't push it, even though it was one of the most watched show and still is in the world. It was a good storytelling on the part of a lot of people. We had a lot of beautiful black directors and, of course, mostly black actors who really told the story of a young man from Charleston, South Carolina, and how he rose to power in New York City and Harlem, and had to use crime to do so, but how in the midst of that, he still tried to be a part of a black community and build a black community and show that black people need to have ownership of the black community. That's what the story was really about. Then the interaction with Malcolm X and Adam Powell and others in telling that story made it a very powerful tool for the socialization of African youth. And so a lot of people didn't want it to get out there for too long. But it had its day. It still exists. You can go and watch it anytime you want. And millions of people are doing it. You know.
2: So do we know when the next series is going to start? Is it going to be this year or next year?
0: No, we're finished. They've ended.
2: Oh, we're finished?
0: Yeah.
2: I thought they were working on another season.
0: The last episodes will come out in a few months. I think it's three episodes that's coming out. And that'll be the end of it.
2: Wow.
0: Unless somebody bring it back later.
2: And family, if you haven't seen The Godfather of Harlem, I suggest you just check it out and just binge watch it, as they say these days. It was extraordinary, as you mentioned, the interactions with Brother Malcolm, the minister. All of that is in there. You know, Adam Clayton Powell, all of those stories that you heard about growing up, they bring to life on the screen.
0: To do that, many of us, I was the chief consultant, and many of the other people at Forest Whitaker who backed and supported me on almost everything I did. How many people would put the Honorable Elijah Muhammad in a movie in a respectful manner? Nobody had done it, but we did it. We showed his strength. We showed his power. We showed his respect. We showed some of the contradictions, too. But no one has ever presented the minister to the world. No one has ever presented the Nation of Islam in that positive a light. No.
2: Right. Yeah. And we were just flat out of time. Before we let you go, please say hi to hello to Dr. J, Dr. Leonard Jeffries. Tell him we're thinking about
0: him. Absolutely. I went to see him a couple of days ago and we had a good time. Next time I get there, I got to call you, Carl, and get you on the phone with him.
2: All right. Thanks, Professor Small. Family, that's it for the day. Class is dismissed. I want to thank you for letting us be part of your mornings, though. Stay strong. Stay positive. Please, please stay healthy. We'll see you tomorrow morning, 6 o'clock, right here in Baltimore on 1010 WLB and also in the DMV on 1450 WOL.
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0: And Grand Rising family, and thanks for starting your Tuesday with us. Later, physician scientist Dr. Velva Bowles, who predicted issues with the COVID-19 vaccine, will give her assessment of Dr. Anthony Fauci's congressional testimony and explain what it means for you if you took the jab. Dr. Bowles will also talk about this new flu vaccine and respond to any health questions that you may have. But before Dr. Bowles, Brother Amde from the legendary Watts Prophets will check in. But to get us started, momentarily we're going to speak with Benton Harbor, Michigan activist, the Reverend Edward Pinckney. But first, as usual, we've got to open these classroom doors for the family. I've got to get Kevin to do that. Grand Rising, Kevin.
1: Grand Rising indeed, Carl Nelson. Today is another day full of adventure and pregnant with possibilities of success and progress. Yep.
0: I like that.
1: Thank you, sir.
0: We know how it started, right?
1: Right. We know how it started. And you can't talk to your next guest without coming out like that. You know, he gets you fired up, man.
0: He sure does.
1: How you feeling, Carl?
0: I'm still learning, Kevin. I'm still learning.
1: Excellent. That is great. But I think with today's guest, you got to add something to that now. You got to add a some sort of, I don't know, Carlism, a provocative,
0: well, he'll bring it.
1: Provocative thought.
0: Yeah, he'll bring it out.
1: Yeah, trust me. That is true. We can trust in that. So I'll leave that for you to introduce and keep everybody on edge, on pins and needles. And make sure you drink plenty of water. Make sure you hydrate. This temperature is still the headline in the news, man. These hot days are unlike the East Coast. I don't know about, you know.
0: No, it's all across the country, Kevin. This is July broke the record for the hottest month ever.
1: In the whole country?
0: Yeah. So it's not just the DMV. Oh. It's all the whole country.
1: Oh, I see. Because I expect Texas to always be hot. I mean, I had a barbecue one Christmas out in Texas. So, you know, and I thought Florida was always, you know, kind of warm and everything.
0: And California, still they're going up in the 90s. They've been there for several days now.
1: Yeah, the 90s. Yeah, we were. Yeah. And then you add the heat index. We were up to 104 yesterday, heat index-wise. And you could feel it too, man. You could tell the difference. I'm not kidding.
0: Yeah, especially now because you get in the humidity and you can really feel that.
1: Uh-huh, yeah. Anyway, in news, a planned FAA ground stop at Reagan National Airport is going to be for the Freedom 250 Grand Prix. Remember, that's coming up, and it'll come up in August 23rd. We're already in August, Lankford. And for at least 3 hours, though, it'll be the ground stop, meaning all flights will be canceled. I just like the phrase ground stop because how can you stop the ground?
0: Are they going to cancel the flights or just delay them?
1: Just delay them, yeah. They're delaying them, and that's why they call it ground stop. It's a temporary halt.
0: How does that work for if you have a connecting flight or you've got to make a connecting flight?
1: Well, depends on who you listen to. There may be a way to make money out of that. If they delay your flight, you can, you know, you may be able to say, hey, wait a second, you know, I'm supposed to, but don't take my word for it. But I've seen things when they purposefully delay you, they're supposed to accommodate you.
0: So, right, and they're supposed to inform you. So hopefully that's how the folks who have a connecting flight and they're told they can't land or they can't, flight can't take off and I got to catch my other flight.
1: Right.
0: You know, yeah.
1: Well, and hopefully this news report will make you aware. If you've got a flight to take, maybe you should check with the airlines right now so you know what's going on. Of course, the pleasant surprise, like I said, is that's how you get paid, is that when they alternate your flight without you knowing. So that's the purpose of this.
0: Well, there's a question, though. That's when when it's their fault, but when it's the government's fault, you know.
1: Oh, yeah, that's another act.
0: Yeah, when they make a mistake, they pay for it. But this is a government mandate, you know, so who should pay?
1: Right. Questions like these will ponder us for ages. Speaking of questions, the childhood vaccine executive order by Donald Trump is receiving a lot of backlash. The American Academy of Pediatrics and the American Medical Association have strongly criticized the president for the executive order, which is recommending, get this, spaced out childhood vaccines and separate MMR shots. So spaced out, I suppose that means, you know, the time that they're allowing to give the child a shot. And the president's order called for narrowing which vaccines can be taken. Any thoughts on that?
0: Yeah, interesting. All of a sudden now, we've been given these, children have been taking these vaccines for all these years, and all of a sudden now it doesn't work. We've got to come up with a new one. What happened? You know, but I think, Kevin, the thing is, leave this to our guest, who is a scientist and also a physician, Dr. Velva Bowles. I know she'll attack that.
1: Oh, okay. Well, yeah, we look forward to hearing from her later on in the today's show. Mark Zuckerberg releases a manifesto arguing for open source AI development, and we need one of your other experts to talk about that, but it was in the headlines, so I thought I'd share that. He believes that OpenAI has too much control over AI. OpenAI has too much control, and somehow he wants to reel it in. That's my interpretation of that story.
0: Probably trying to figure a way how we can monetize it more than he already has. You know, OpenAI, that means other folks could probably make money. That money could be going to his bottom line. That's just my assessment, but maybe something else there.
1: Right. And finally, there's, speaking of Ronald Reagan Airport, there's an expansion proposal which will cost a hefty $800 million upgrade. And that's proposed for the Reagan National Airport's Terminal 1. And they poo-pooed the idea of naming it after President Donald Trump.
0: you know what's interesting, Kevin? It's just like everything that's been working before he got there.
1: Yeah,
0: it doesn't work well enough. We need to, everything needs to, from the White House, everything, the whole district, everything, all the government buildings, the agencies. You know, we need to be upgraded. We're spending taxpayers' money, and there's no checks and balances. Who says you need a new computer?
1: Right, know? Exactly. There's no "if it ain't broke, don't fix it" philosophy.
0: No,
1: going
0: they don't
1: on.
0: Believe in that.
1: No.
0: Just change everything.
1: Just for the sake of change, too.
0: Yeah, apparently.
1: Yeah, we fear change. But that's the way it is, Carl, on the 11th of August. And thank you very much for your time. Have a great day.
0: All right, thanks, Kevin. All right, family, let's bring in our guest right now to start off. I'm wanting from Benton Harbor, Michigan, Reverend Edward Pinckney. Grand Rising Reverend Pinckney, welcome back to the program.
2: Grand Rising, my good brother, Grand Rising. I tell you, I'm excited today because we are living in a Malcolm X moment here. The chicken is coming home to roost, and we better be prepared for it because it's coming whether we like it or not.
0: All right. Explain that one for us, Rev.
2: Well, here we go. You know, we have a golden opportunity if we can just unite among ourselves and stand tall against this Trump regime that we're fighting, because they're going to do whatever they're going to do. You know, we got to do what we have to do. See, that's the difference between them and us, you know. And lately we've been doing well. I see a lot of black people now coming together, being on the same page, you know, more than ever before, because I tell you, most of the time, black people be fighting among themselves basically about nothing, you see. And what I'm seeing now, that you're beginning to understand that we are at war. And this is no conflict. This is the real deal. People better get, you know, we got two more years of this Trump regime. And if we don't get it corrected, we might have four more years of another regime that's even worse. Because Trump is not the most intelligent person that you know, you can fight against. But he's evil. When you're evil, you do evil things. You see, and this is what I see now. But here's the most important thing that I see here in Michigan, in Chicago, when I go to Chicago, when I go across the country speaking and stuff like that, I see black people now. They want to know and they willing to fight. You see, that's the thing. You know, we got to get these young folks. in that mode of, you know, this is almost like a life and death situation where we have to come together and fight this evil, wicked empire.
0: You know, interesting that you mentioned that. There is an awakening, and it's not just here, but globally, you know, on the continent. The brothers in the continent are waking up and uniting. And now here, we're uniting as well, and that's why there's so much opposition. But I want to talk to you, Reverend Pinckney, about Michigan, because you guys had a Democratic primary. Yeah, primary, not just Democrat, but primary races last Tuesday. And Dr. Abdul El Said won the Democratic primary, won it by a slim margin. But it seems like he didn't get a lot of support out of Wayne County, in the Detroit area and other black neighborhoods. How do you see it? Are blacks warming up to El Said? How do you see it?
2: Well, there's two things that happened, which is very, very, very important. They was running an ad that she worked with Obama. And he didn't come out and, well, we know she did work with him. He didn't come out and correct it, but they had maybe 10 ads with him and her on it. Now, black people here, they loved them some Obama, you see. And matter of fact, a member of my organization said that he was going to vote for Haley because of Obama, you see. And that was the message that she intended to get out, and she got out. And remember, she got almost $60 million, you know, from that them iPads and stuff. So those are the things that's important, and those are the things that made it difficult for him to actually get a lot of the black votes. And then here also, this is some, you know, everybody is not in love with these Palestinians and stuff like that, because they don't really treat black people good. But I can tell you personally that Al Say, he's my friend. You know, matter of fact, he was a very, very strong supporter of mine. And I have met with him on several different occasions. I have met with him. And he has always came out and supported. Matter of fact, he supported me financially, you see. And during the water crisis, you know, he definitely did. I didn't ask him, but he just did it. So I cannot turn my back on him. And when the key this time, Obama have already came out and reached out to him. That is big, because black people, like I said, Obama means a lot here in Michigan and also in Chicago. So, but the most important thing, we got to beat Mike Rogers, who is a known racist. But you got black people, even in Detroit, is going to vote for Mike Rogers. So we're at war. But I want to tell everybody from Michigan, hey, we got to win this seat. I don't expect them to really do nothing directly for black people, because black people don't really, when they get elected, don't do things for black people. But anything to stop this regime, if we don't stop them, all we doing is spinning our wheels. That's it. We just spinning our wheels. This thing could get even nastier if this thing don't get right. So I'm voting for him. I'm voting for him and not Mike Rogers. I will not ever, ever vote for a guy like him who's strictly, and they got a black guy here, John James, who's running for governor as a Republican. And Trump endorsed him. And the thing, the sad part about that, he's just as bad as Mike Rogers, you see. So we got some work to do. I'm going to be out here working. I'm going to work, and most likely not getting paid for it, but I'm going to do it, because I know it's the right thing to do for my people, because we got to get out here and do some work.
0: All right. Coming up on a break, when we come back, though, I'm going to ask you this question, because Donald Trump is now using what he saw in Michigan, and he says that black and brown voters don't want communism. That's what he attributes with the Michigan win and also New York City as well, and flocking to the Republican Party. He says blacks are, he's saying the opposite of what you're telling us this morning, Reverend Pinckney. He says black people are now, because of Al Saeed winning in Michigan, they're signing up to be Republicans. So I want you to hear from you about that. And also, if the parties, the opponents who ran against Al Saeed and other Palestinian Americans, if they come together now, the Palestinian Americans won the races, have they united? Share that with us when we get back, because we got to take a quick break at 16 after the top.
2: Will do.
0: Family, you two can get in on this conversation. Talking politics with our guest, the Reverend Edward Pinckney from Benton Harbor in Michigan. What are your thoughts? Reach out to us at 800-450-7876, and we'll take your phone calls next.

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0: And Grand Rising family, thanks for waking up with us on this Tuesday morning at 20 minutes after the top of the hour with our guest, the Reverend Ed Pinckney. He's an activist out of Benton Harbor, Michigan. He's his personal friend of the Democratic primary for senator's nominee. That would be Dr. Abdul El Said. He's a medical doctor. He's also got a PhD as well. He was in charge of the Detroit health system at one time. But anyway, the question is, since he's won the re-election, Donald Trump is now, this is now the bogeyman for the Republicans. They're saying that he's a communist and he's a hater. And this is what they're pushing now. And they're saying that black and brown people are flocking to the GOP because of El Said and Mandami in New York. How do you see all of this? First, Reverend Pinckney, and two, has Haley Stevens, who he beat, has she congratulated him? Is she calling for unification of the Democratic Party in Michigan?
1: Well, the first thing, Haley immediately reached out to him, which was huge. And I felt she definitely did the right thing. You know, this is another way that we can all come together and enhance ourselves. I don't expect him to do a lot for the black community. Like I said earlier, usually even when black people get elected, they don't directly help the black community the way they should, you see. And that's unfortunate because, but we don't demand nothing of black elected officials. We don't reach out. And by Haley reaching out to him, Obama reached out to him. They understand how important this whole project is. Now, that here's Mike Rogers and his group is out here now because I was approached right after the election that Wednesday morning to for my team to work for them, and they would pay us, you see, to go out and donate different things for Mike Rogers. And I immediately rejected that because money is not everything. But what it does is put you in a position to get the things that you need. But to me, that would be too big of a stretch for me in my group. But I'm excited about the idea that Obama reached out to him and say, hey, he really is a good person, you know. And the thing is, you can't go in there expecting him to just go up, come in and really help the black community, because I don't see that happening with any elected official today, because the thing is to keep black people in their place. And that place is to try to keep them beneath everybody else.
0: Let me jump in here. 23 minutes. Is it because part of the problem with us, we expect more from our black elected officials than other folks? You know, we expected Obama to turn it, you know, just like a light switch and turn the country around. Every black official that we have, we expect much more. But yet we don't gauge the other folks with the same yardstick. We don't challenge them to do for us, even some of us who voted for them. But if a black person gets elected, it's a different standard on black elected officials. They have to do much more for us. We're so much more demanding. And I reference this because you're saying that Al Said's not going to do much for us. But what would the opposition do? Would the opposition do more? So address
1: they
0: those issues.
1: See, the thing is, the history is that the system has a program itself, and that's to help keep black people down if they can. You know, even now when you look at all the I see people working on highways and stuff like that. These non-skilled jobs, they're all dominated by white people now, and the reason why. They got that DEI going, and these companies are afraid to hire black people because they're afraid that Trump going to say you're helping black people with the DEI. But actually, they don't really understand DEI really helped white women more than it did black folks. So we're in a real fight for our life. The thing is, we got to make sure we stand for each other. You know, all these years, well, Obama, he fell right into the system. And we're hoping that he would probably give us reparations and stuff like that. I don't see that that's happening myself, but the fight is real. That's a program that could bring all of us together, you see, because we all want reparations. But the point is, how do we get it? How do we find some elected official willing to take that and run with it? So we got a lot of challenges. And what we got to do, we got to make sure we unite. If we really united and eliminated most of these tambos that's running around here, we would be stronger and able to get a lot more going, even reparations. You know, we got enough black people elected officials who could actually stand up for reparations, but they don't, because that's not part of the white system. The system said you fall in line unless we'll find somebody to replace you. And that's the message that they're sending to all black people when they get elected. And you better be in tune with the system. If you're not in tune with the system, you'll probably be a one-term senator, one-term House member. That's how it operates.
0: All right, hold that thought there. 27 at the top there. Mark in Baltimore City wants to join the conversation. He's got a question for you. He's on line two. Grand Rising, Mark, you're on with Reverend Pinckney.
2: Yes, good morning, gentlemen. Very interesting discussion, very important. My question is, now that we, lo and behold, we see more and more of the African-American community flocking over to support the opposite, you know, the regime, as I call it, and all that, what are we doing on the end here where we can encourage our young people, those who are in universities and all, who are hopefully, if those who are studying political science or aspire to be a government service in the future, what are we doing to encourage them to consider running for office or stepping into the political ring as it is? You know, they shouldn't be afraid of stepping in. You know, they have a voice for the people. What are you all doing to help encourage the future generation of emerging leaders to come in and be a boisterous support for the African-American community against such current regime in the White House, for example?
1: That's a real good question, because a lot of times you don't have the resources to do what you need to do. But fortunate for me, we have a place where we can attract young folks and give them our way of thinking and training. Because that's who I'm right now. That's who I'm eyeing, young people. Because I'm 77 years of age. So someone got to replace me. And I've already trained a young man to replace me. And when he's ready and to take over, he's going to take the field and he's going to have the equipment and the tools to be successful, and I want him to train other young people. So we'll, you know, one of the things down here that's amazing that we as black people, sometimes we have to learn to pass the torch and also train the person to do the things that need to be done. And don't be afraid to open your mouth and say things that may make other people uncomfortable. You see, a lot of times black people are afraid to open their mouth to tell the new guy coming, just like a pastor. And when they take over the church, you know, you expect them to stand up for the people. And unfortunately, they don't do that no more. Pastors don't stand up and fight for the community. They don't stand up and fight for the people. All they want you to do now is come to church, they preach, and you think that they done did something sensational. But if you're not helping the community, you're not doing anything. You're not doing God's work.
2: Gotcha. All right, well, thank you very much, and I wish you all shalom. Thank you. Bye-bye.
0: All right. Thanks a lot. 30 minutes after the top of the hour. Reverend Pinckney, as it stands now, what are black people feeling? You know, I want you to speak for all black Michiganders. What are they feeling about the race? Are they feeling that El Said can win? Are they supporting you? Are they still on the fence? They want to hear something more? Or have they gone over to Mike Rogers? What are you hearing in your camp?
1: Well, what I'm hearing right now is that, let me talk about Benton Harbor, because that's what I really know about. Benton Harbor, we're definitely not voting for Mike Rogers here. This is one of the most racist areas there is. And I'm saying, you said Mississippi is bad. Alabama is bad. but there's none like this area right here. And people, I don't think you can find 10 people in this whole community who will vote for a Republican. I don't believe so. But also, I discovered there's a few people in Detroit, which is another one of my strongholds. And like you said earlier, that a lot of black people, I believe that they would rather vote for Mike Rogers than vote for Saeed. And the reason why is that they don't believe that these people will help support black people. But they're wrong about this guy. He's a pretty fair guy. He's honest. I can't speak for all Middle Easterners, but I can speak for him and say what he'll do. I know what he did for me. He didn't have to. He reached out to me and wanted to provide help for me and my community. So I can't, and he's in Detroit. So I have to say, black people, you know, let's get on board. Let's bring this victory and make it a success for everybody. And I think we can do it. I'm really feeling this. You know, I'm feeling like, hey, this is going to be huge. But Detroit is big. I think if Mike Rogers can get 10% of the black people to vote for him, he'll win. 10%. That wow. Normally don't happen. But if he can get 10%, it's going to be a problem. Also, they got this guy named John James running for governor, a black guy. They're talking about we're going to have the first black governor as a Republican in the state of Michigan. That's not going to happen. You know, I don't see that happen. But like I said,
0: Rev, hold on thought there. Why do you think that John James cannot be the first black governor of Michigan? Is it because of his race? You don't think white people will support him, or you don't think black people will support him either because he's a Republican? What's your calculation on that?
1: Mainly because of his policies. See, Trump supported him. He supported Trump, and what you're doing now, you're bringing in someone who has no respect for other black people. You see, he can't have any respect. And the first thing he said he was going to do, he was going to also ban books. He was also going to do black, anything have to do with black. He'll close museums and different things like that. This is his, these are his words. These are not my words. And I see a major problem, but black people sometimes vote for black people because they're black. You see, and that's going to be the main problem. That's going to be a hard pill to swallow for most people because they're going to vote for him for that reason, you know, because he's black, not because of his policies, not because of what he's going to do for black people. None of, even if he got in there, he's a perfect example that he will do exactly nothing for black people, you know, and it's unfortunate. But,
0: it
1: is war
0: as
1: hell. That's
0: how I look at it. Right. 26 away from the top. Yeah, there's another black Republican governor running for governorship that down in Florida. Byron Donalds is his name, and he's also endorsed by Donald Trump. So those are keep an eye on both of those races because you're talking about identity politics now, whether blacks are just going to vote for them because they're black and ignore their policies. Part of the problem is, though, do you see any enthusiasm coming up for the November elections? Are people excited about the elections? Because right now, there's people nothing happens, nothing changes whether I vote or not. Are people excited about going to the polls?
1: You know, that's the key thing right there, what you just said. People said, my vote don't mean nothing. That's the message for some reason that's being used around here. And I'm telling you, after Trump getting elected, your vote obviously got to mean something because you put us in a very compromising position, whether we like it or not. So my thing is that I started out on Wednesday getting folks encouraged to get out here and vote. And I'm going to be going door to door myself just to encourage them to get out here and vote. And I think it's crucial that, you know, people get out here and understand that this is real. We're at war. This is no conflict. This is actually a real war, and it could get worse for us. You know, we don't even know the effect of the damage that Donald Trump has already did to black folks. We don't even know, because some of his policies have not went into effect yet. So we have to make sure we keep educating the people, keep telling the people. We got to tell them. And what they do with that information is on them, but you got an obligation to tell them. So we got to make sure that people understand we are at war, and it's going to get worse.
0: All right. Hold that thought right there. We got to step aside and check the news, traffic, and weather in our different cities. 24 minutes away from the top. They have family just waking up. Our guest is the Reverend Edward Pinckney. He's an activist out of Benton Harbor, Michigan. We're talking politics this morning with Reverend Pinckney. Also, the fact he knows that the Democratic senatorial candidate, El Said, Dr. Abdul El Said, who won, and he's got a relationship with him, and he's giving some insights into his as a person, El Said as a person. What are your thoughts, family? You got questions about these elections? Reach out to us at 800-450-7876, and we'll take your phone calls after you look at the news. That's next.

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1: Good morning, I'm Larry Kofsky. Here's the latest from News1.com. Today marks the first anniversary of the deployment of National Guard troops and a surge of federal law enforcement officers on the streets of D.C. The Trump administration says the surge has led to more than 16,000 arrests, with 35 homicide suspects and more than 100 gang members taken into custody. But do people feel safer?
2: I haven't especially noticed a huge difference in them being here considered to previously when they weren't here.
3: It doesn't concern me. I'm not doing anything I shouldn't be doing. So I guess it's just another addition of safety.
4: It's just a waste of money.
5: I think that as long as things stay controlled and, you know, and everyone respects each other, I think it should be fine.
1: More than 4,500 National Guard troops are still deployed and will remain in the city until the end of President Trump's term. Mayor Bowser has mixed feelings about the Guard deployment. While praising the local response to the surge, she says it brought national attention to D.C.'s lack of statehood and autonomy. She says the district's response shows the surge was unnecessary. A former history teacher at the District of Columbia International School is pleading guilty to sexually abusing a 16-year-old student. Investigators say 35-year-old John Gass of Hyattsville began communicating with the girl last year and had sex with her multiple times. He'll be sentenced in December. President Trump's new executive order targeting childhood vaccine schedules is drawing criticism, including from a Republican senator and physician. The president says the order would separate the MMR vaccine for measles, mumps, and rubella into three separate shots. Senator Bill Cassidy warned.

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0: And Grand Rising family, thanks for waking up with us on this Tuesday morning. We're 17 minutes away from the top of the hour with our guest there from Benton Harbor, Michigan. He's an activist in that city, the Reverend Edward Pinckney. Before we go back to him, let me just remind you, coming up later this morning, we're going to hear from Dr. Velva Bowles. She's one of the brightest sisters we have on the planet. She's a physician. She's also a scientist. She'll be here this morning. Before we hear from that, though, we're going to speak with Amdi from the legendary Watts Prophets. We're going to talk about music and his life. He's lived a very interesting life. And later this week, futuristic researcher, Brother Siddiqui Bakari will be here. Civil rights attorney, also Barbara Arnon will join us. And also author, publisher, entrepreneur, Dr. Rosie Milligan will join us as well. So if you are in Baltimore, keep that radio locked in real tight on 1010 WOLB. If you're in the DMV, we're on 1450 WOL. Reverend Pinckney, we got some folks who want to talk to you about your journey and your interaction with El Said. First up, Sister Fahima is calling from Washington, D.C. Grand Rising, Sister Fahima, you're on with Reverend Pinckney.
1: Nelson, and greetings, Reverend Pinckney. So, you know, from what I understand, there's a couple of points I want to make. Health care is a major issue in the state of Michigan, even though, you know, you have Gretchen Whitmer as a Democrat. Trump's big, beautiful bill has created serious health care issues in the state of Michigan. You have 700,000 people in the process of potentially losing their health insurance. And I have friends who live in Detroit.

0: foot in particular. The other thing is that Donovan McKinney, and I know you're in Benton Harbor, Golden Picture, but Donovan McKinney, who's in the State House, he is DSA, and he won overwhelmingly the nomination for the congressional seat in Detroit, Michigan. So I know that you're in Benton Harbor, so you may not be familiar with him. But
1: I am familiar with him.
0: Okay. All right. So I'd like to get your thoughts. But, you know, the thing is, because I'm hearing, and not necessarily coming from this conference, but I'm hearing things, and people keep talking about El Saeed, right? And and I know you're mentioning because you do know him, you have a rapport with him. But I'm talking about in this competitive sphere, people are saying all this stuff about El Saeed. But El Saeed is not DSA. He is supported by DSA. But Donovan McKinney is DSA, and the platform of DSA is affordable living, health care, and a better quality of life. And, I mean, black people benefit from that, and I don't care what anybody says. The policy that Zohran Mamdani has put forth in the state of New York, and I know you're not from New York, but he's frozen the rent for 2 years. He has expanded the building of housing, and his equity plan that looked at the disparity between black people and not people of color and white people, black people and white people, and the wealth gap has benefited black people. So, and I know you're not saying it, but this is what I'm hearing. I mean, people, please don't fall for the banana in the tailpipe, okay? Because we have to win this election. And I'm going to reiterate, I said this yesterday. You mentioned Obama reached out to El Saeed, but so did, after he won, so did VP Harris.
1: Yeah, they
0: both
1: endorsed
0: him. And I'm just going to end there. But
1: hey, you know what?
0: Donovan McKinney.
1: Hey, you know, I, when you talk about, here's another thing that people need to start talking about, socialism. You see, they need to give a definition for it, because what Trump and his regime is doing, they're trying to make socialism such a horrible thing. But in reality, it is not. But the message is, you got the news media trying to tell people how bad it is. Socialism is so terrible. But actually, socialism is one of the greatest weapons that keep people alive. Healthcare. You know, we got to have healthcare. They're coming after my healthcare. They're doing everything in their power to stop us. And we're the people that actually need these programs. And if we don't stand up and fight, we got to have healthcare is something that we all can run with. We can all come together and fight together. That's because everybody needs good health care, regardless who you are. You need good health care, you know, because you're healthy today and you could be sick tomorrow. So that's a tremendous fight. And here's another thing. We keep trying to get fairness from a country that has never been fair. Not only to us, but to other people. We keep trying to do the same thing. We got to get out here with a message that everybody can understand, and I think everybody can understand health care. The young folks may not understand it, but us older folks, we understand it to the key. So I agree with you 100%. Let's figure out a way in a message. We got 90 days to put this message together. Let's do it and make it happen and strengthen ourselves, because this Trump regime got to go. I don't care how we do it. They got to go.
2: Gotcha. Turn away from the top. Yeah, Reverend Pitney. Thank you, Sister Fahima. Let's go to Malibu, California. Christian's waiting for us. He's on line 3. Grand Rising Christian, you're on with Reverend Pinckney.
3: Grand Rising. Mamdani could do. He needs to arrest the guy from Israel. You know, that's what he needs to do. Now, I was calling you because you said you have a rapport with the guy, El Saeed. Yeah. You sit down and talk to him and asked him what's his position on reparations. If he's to win, is he going to influence and change the mandate that black people get reparations? Has he told you this? Have you asked him that?
1: Here's the problem. I have not asked him that because he was never in a position to really help us with it. But he always supported me. I'm going to tell you this. And I think that I would have an opportunity to speak with him as often as I want. Matter of fact, I got his phone number inside my phone right now where I can call him at 2-3 o'clock in the morning if I want to talk to him. But I will, I'll make this promise to you. I will, before next week, have a conversation with him about reparations. And then the next time I come on the show, I will tell you exactly what he said. I won't sugarcoat it, you know. But I believe that he will support reparations. But, you know, it got to be brought to him. And I think if I brought it to him, he would listen to me and he would give me a thumbs up. I think that, and you can bet that. Like I told you before, I have not spoken about reparations with him, but I will do it. That's a promise before the week is out.
3: Beautiful. You guys have a good day. Bye.
1: All right. Thanks, Christian.
2: And let us know what he says, Reverend Pinckney.
1: I will. I'll let you know what he says and his plan, because I believe this is what I believe about him. I believe that he will bring it to the floor if he's a senator. And I don't know, you know it's going to be a tough job, because when you talk about reparation, that's uplifting the community. When you're talking about providing resources for a community that never had resources. So we're fighting. I never thought about asking about reparation. And I'm so glad that young man called, because that is something that I can do personally and call him and see what he said.
2: But here's a challenge, too, Rev. The fact is that so many people are against us getting reparations. That's a turnoff, especially for the white community, not just white Republicans. White Democrats don't feel that we deserve reparations.
1: You know what? Because most of the time, everybody fights with this stuff. The Democratic Party, they're not in love with us either. You see, this is what most people don't understand. We vote Democrat because we hope and pray that someday they might give us reparations. But unfortunately, we're not strong enough as a group right now, because there's some black people say that we shouldn't get reparations, which I mean, that's the most unheard of thing I ever heard of. But unfortunately, we got to do what we got to do. We're not going to bring everybody along, but we can bring a majority. We can win this thing. We can do some things around here. We can stand together and fight for the future of our children. See, that's the key thing that most people don't get. We have to fight for our children. The fight is real. You know, it's dangerous out here. But the bottom line is, we got to stand up for our children and make it happen. And people got to stop saying your vote don't count. You know, just the idea that you're voting, that counts, you know, whether we get our candidate in or not. Because just recently, here what we did here in Denton House. We went out and took control of City Hall. We took control of it. We got our candidates in. But here's the problem with black people. We have too many black people who's motivated by money. They're not humanitarians. We got 5 votes. We had 5 votes for about 2 weeks, and after that, they had to file all the votes. You know, they filed voting their way, the enemy way. And they thought it was all right. That's the bad part. See, black people have to be held accountable. We don't hold black people accountable for nothing. We just happy that they in the seat. That don't work no more. That don't work no more. We got to make sure we out here fighting for the future of our children, and the fight is real, and it's gonna be bloody. You know, it's gonna be a lot of people getting hurt. But the problem is, hey, it's worth it to me at the end.
2: Yeah, but here, let me roll back to this, what I said earlier, though, Rev, is that we sort of hold our candidates, not just our candidates, but everybody else, the black people, we hold our people to a different standard. Whether you're a candidate or a doctor, a lawyer, you're a cook, you've got a bookstore, you've got a radio station, they hold us to a different standard, our people do, than what they do the other folks. How do we eliminate that? How do we make people understand just because you're black, you know, it's not an HBO, a help a brother out? How do we deal with that issue?
1: Well, you see, the first thing, we got to start teaching it. We got to start sitting down explaining the system to the people. And once we explain that to them, so they can understand, one of the things that I do, I have classes here that we talk. And I think it's crucial that we sit here and explain to each and everyone what's good and what's bad, you know. And unfortunately, we don't have time. We're the busiest people there is in the world. There's nobody busier than black people. And we're not busting the grade. We can do better, but we have to make sure we hold them accountable. I don't care whether you're black or white. You know, it don't make no difference. I'm going to try to force you to do what's right for our community and definitely for my people. So the fight is real.
2: Yeah, well, hold the thought right there. We got to step aside and get caught up with the latest traffic. And when we come back, Cliff in Connecticut has a question for you. Family, you two can join our conversation. Reverend Edward Pinckney is an activist in Benton Harbor, Michigan. What are your thoughts? Reach out to us at 800-450-7876. And we'll take your phone calls after we look at the traffic. That's next.

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8: J.C. Walker, founder of the Crew of Pyros Foundation or Crew of Pyros Carnival Club. Well, you know, from all the activities and calamity around Hurricane Katrina, a lot of us were dispersed to other states, countries around the world. My wife and I landed here in Virginia. She assumed that we would go back to New Orleans once dust settled from Katrina. She was missing home, homesick, and we missed the first Mardi Gras parade post-Katrina, which was in 2007. So I decided in my heart to get some kind of Mardi Gras influence here on the East Coast. They had organizations, other organizations, but they were not doing like the Mardi Gras parades or the balls like we are accustomed to. Long story short, the Crew of Pyros was birthed. It's actually a love story.
7: 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Inspiration from CEOs right here in the DMV.
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0: And Rad Rising family, thanks for waking up with us on this Tuesday morning. Our guest is Reverend Edward Pinckney. He's an activist out of Benton Harbor, Michigan. And we're discussing last week's Democratic primary race. Primary, not just Democrat. It was a primary for both parties in the state of Michigan. What are your thoughts? 800-450-7876 gets you in to speak to Reverend Pinckney. As I mentioned before we left for the traffic update, Cliff in Connecticut has a question for Reverend Pinckney. He's on line two. Grand Rising, Cliff, your question for Reverend Pinckney.
1: Hey, Grand Rising, Carl, thanks for taking my call. Grand Rising, Reverend Pinckney, thanks for taking my call.
2: Grand Rising, my brother.
1: Thank you, brother. And listen, the relationship, just listening to your whole conversation, you know, it's good that you support them, and, you know, I appreciate that. And so how strong is the relationship? Because what I want to do is challenge you right now, Rev. Give that gentleman a call and ask him about reparations. Do it right now if you can. Are you willing to do that? And tell him he's on the Carl Nelson Show. And millions of black people are listening. We need to take reparations serious. So can you call him right now and then put him on the phone and ask him about reparations? We can't wait. And I'm saying that if we don't take this serious, reparations, then nobody else will. Not no white Republicans, not no white Democrats, or nobody else. So let's see if he's responsive to reparations. Can you do that?
2: Well, you know what? I won't really call in this morning. I got to put myself,
1: okay,
2: but I could do this.
1: All right,
2: let me hold on. Let me tell you what I will do. Let's say the next time I come on, maybe I'll ask him to come on the show also.
1: Okay. If you think that's good, give him time, prepare, have lunch
2: right.
1: with him, see what he says, but you won't do it now. That's why I'm saying we got to take
2: yeah.
0: Let me jump in here for a second. Cliff, you can't do it now because we're basically out of time.
1: Okay. All right.
0: We're
1: that's
0: into
1: what
0: another
1: I thought.
0: Segment
1: goodbye.
0: Here. All right. Mm-hmm. Goodbye. Thank you.
2: Yeah.
0: You know, you call earlier and make that suggestion, but we're already 2 minutes over.
2: After
0: here.
2: Maybe a day ahead of time, I could call him and tell him that I want him to be on the Carl Nelson Show. Matter of fact, you know what? This might be a good thing.
0: All right. We'll leave that up to you. But I got some tweets for you before we let you go, though. Sister Fahima said, please ask a guest about Donovan McKinney, the black man who is in the Michigan State House, who is DSA and ousted an incumbent to win Detroit's 13th congressional district.
2: Absolutely. I know him by growing up in Detroit. I never really had a conversation with him, but I have been in the same place with him on several different occasions, but I don't really know him like that where I can have his phone number and call him. But I guess, you know, just by a lot of people knowing me, a lot of times they will make contact. I would even like to have him on your show if I can get him. Like I said, I don't have a relationship with him, but I'm pretty sure that if I call him or get in contact with him, he would definitely come aboard and do whatever I need done. I'm just
0: right.
2: that confident. And not
0: yeah,
2: only
0: no,
2: myself,
0: no, no
2: but
0: problem.
2: Also
0: we
2: in,
0: understand.
2: In,
0: but I got some more tweets for you. One tweet
2: okay.
0: is for Cliff. This tweeter says, ask Cliff if he can call Donald Trump and ask him how he feels about reparations. Again, that was good. And I'm glad that person posted that tweet because it goes to the double standard that we hold our people to. You know,
2: and you're 100% correct, you know. And it looks like we're intimidated by white people. This is how I feel about black people. You know, we'll ask black people to do things, but we won't ask white folks to do what they're supposed to do. And for some reason, we think it's all right. It's not all right.
0: That's the double standard that I talked about that we have for our
2: yeah.
0: people, you know. Here's the other
2: tweet. You're 100% correct. And it seems like you know, sometimes black people just be happy to talk to white people. I just don't get it. You know, I can never, ever compute that in my mind. Why I would be so happy to talk to somebody white, you know, just because they're white.
0: Yeah.
2: You know,
0: well here's the answer to that one. That's a simple answer, Reverend. Addicted to white. This is what Dr. Fox has been teaching us. That's one of the five core white addictions. We still think subconsciously that white man's ice is colder, his sugar sweeter, and his water wetter. So that's why we think it's a privilege to just have a conversation with them. That's where that comes from. But you're correct on that. But let me get, because we got Amde on deck, and I got another tweet for you. The tweeter says, it's a state of confusion. White folks are happy that we're arguing about Saeed. We're doing their work. You are doing the work for them. Saeed and anybody that run and win is better than any MAGA, period. So they want you to comment on that.
2: Yeah, I agree 100% because I tell you, we got to stop this regime. And by any means necessary, we got to get out here and do what we need to do. Then we got to hold the people that we elect accountable. We got to, you know, it just can't be me. Like here in Benton Harbor, it's just me dealing with the elected official. It's just me dealing with the county official. It's just me dealing with the state official. I'm the one who travel all over the state to deal with these people. And to get people to come with you is a major problem. I can get 4 or 5 people. That ain't enough.
0: Right. And listen, we got to let you go because we're over time.
2: All right.
0: I'm there. Before we go, though, see what you could do with El Saeed and let us know. Or when you have a conversation with him and let us know. And we come back and talk about how he feels about reparations. Because, you know, for many people in our community, reparations is sort of a litmus test. And we've got to be careful how we use that because the white folks know that. And if you say you're not going to vote for a candidate just on one issue, you're just one issue, then you're no different from the people who the blacks who supported Trump or opposed about abortion. Because our abortion issue, because Hillary was for abortion, so they voted for Donald Trump just on that singular issue. We've got to be mindful of the fact that we don't get caught up in the same game that they played. That's how they get you not to vote. That's my bit.
2: Absolutely.
0: Let me get off the stand.
2: And we got to make sure that we are on top. I do want to say this last thing before you let me go. Remember we talked about Timothy Johnson, and I told you that he was beaten to death by 2 white guys. Okay, what the sheriff did, they came up with that it was a hit and run, but it wasn't a hit and run because there's no, according to the coroner, what he said, he could not determine if he was hit by a car. He don't know what the cause of his death. So what we're doing now, we're getting set to have a second autopsy on Timothy Johnson, and we're going to take it from there. But this is crucial for me. We are sick and tired of our people being hung. We're tired of our black brothers and sisters being killed by these white folks. And it's not just in one era. It's all over the country. The fight is real. And we better get our heads together and start fighting and standing up and holding these people accountable. Because that's the main problem that we have today. We don't, if it's not our family, normally we don't care. The fight is real. We're at war. This is no conflict. So let's make it happen.
0: Yeah, I'm glad you mentioned that because there's a series of suspicious deaths across the country. Before, probably they've gone unnoticed. They'll just say, hey, we'd acquiesce and say, oh, yeah, they probably committed suicide. Oh, yeah, she probably hung herself. She get up in that tree. Oh, he probably shot himself. Oh, he was drunk or he drowned. But now people are asking questions. You're right. And there's a series of them across the country. These were classified just regular deaths or suicide
2: and,
0: or whatever.
2: They accept what white people say rather than say, this seems kind of suspicious to me.
0: Yep, you're right. So Rev, stay on the case and let us know how that one
2: turns
0: out.
2: You know I'm going to stay on top of it. And I'm going to see tonight. I'm definitely going to action this week and see where we at and see what we need to do. And let's make it happen.
0: All right, let's do that. Thank you, Reverend Pinkney.
2: All right, brother. Y'all, everybody have a good day. Talk to y'all soon. If y'all need to get in touch with me, you can call me at 269-369-8257. Talk to y'all soon.
0: All right. Thanks, Reverend Pinkney. It's Reverend Pinkney calling us from Benton Harbor, Michigan family. He's an activist in Michigan, and he says he knows El Saeed. And one of the things he promised, he's going to ask him about reparations, some other issues that would make a part of what we call the black agenda for the upcoming elections. Anyway, let's move on, family. Running late, as I mentioned. Brother Amde is waiting for us out in California. Brother Amde, Grand Rising, welcome back to the program.
3: Good morning. How are you?
0: I'm still learning, Brother Amde. I know I'm going to learn a lot of stuff from you because Brother Amde is one of the founding members of the legendary Watts Prophets. Those of you on the East Coast know about the other group, the Watts Prophets. I beg your pardon?
2: The other group's known as Sports.
0: Yeah, I can't hear because your phone went kind of south on us there. But Brother Amde, how are you doing this morning, sir?
2: Excellent.
0: Good. First of all, I want to get your reaction to some of the stuff that's going on in the country. You heard about, the tail end of our conversation with Reverend Pinckney about the suspicious deaths across the country. But when you guys were in your prime as the Watts Prophets, because I mentioned you, the equal of the last poets out on the East Coast, where people talked about the Watts Prophets. What was going on in the country? Those what you was rapping about before the term even was called rap. Would this be something? These incidents that we talked about, Reverend Pinckney, was some of these things that you guys would have rapped about? And if so, how?
2: Well, Carl, I would like to open with a poem that's premise to what we're talking about. And it's on an album that was close to 40 years ago. It's called When the 90s Came. When the 90s came, I tried to change my negative social outlook. Just maybe the world really wasn't run by crooks. On close inspection, I saw that justice and morality was no longer a reality in most men's mentality. Racism was well. Malcolm had been reduced to a commercial X and the Panthers to a movie. When the 90s came, I saw black self-hate at a high, vicious rate. I dug panhandling. I stumbled over homeless soup kitchen abused youth with in-vogue values, suicidal fixed out mixed up Game Boy kids playing violent dances, taking deadly chances. When the 90s came, I peeped the middle class becoming last fast. That word corporate multinational insanity has control of humanity. And the world psyched into an ethnic fight as the gun runners grow in economic might and the poor children struggling fight. When the 90s came, I saw the middle class becoming last fast. Network corporate multinational insanity has control of humanity, and the world psyched into an ethnic fight as the gun runners grow on economic might. When the 90s came, I saw smiling billboards and comedians everywhere, sprinkling mechanical laughter here and there. When the 90s came, I saw the world's real mass murder sitting on the highest perches from the government to the churches. Self-righteous high-tech killers, robbing and raping minds at prime time. Mental scars, civil wars, fought in bars. People singing hate songs of death and tribal wars. As rape women weep and cheer and die. And when the 90s came, I saw disease and pollution with no solution. As psyched-out robot in vogue mind people follow like sheep and weep. Because of primetime, billboard, computerized, multimedia mentality has become their reality. When the 90s came, I learned to have hope, sometimes in the face of no hope, but I still have hope when the 90s came. That poem was written close to 40 years ago. It was our album we did in the early 90s.
0: Oh, wow. Outstanding. Help us out. How do you come up with stuff like that? Is it just you guys sit around like elders and start rapping or just talking or just how does it flow? I'm trying to get out of the process. You know, when people like yourself who produce, whether it be a record or a book, the muse that you go into to come up with these ideas, that's where I'm trying to get at. How do you do it?
2: Each poet brought his own poem to the table, and we would take a subject, and then we would write about it. But my poetry comes from my ancestors through my thoughts. The other guy, Richard, he would compose poems in his mind, and Otis would compose them according to beats. But what I'm hearing in my mind, it took me many years to figure that out.
3: My thoughts come from my ancestors. My grandmother was a Creole, and she was breeded into existence. And she understood that, and all of them wasn't happy about it. And those of us who came from Louisiana, some of our grandmothers would pull a great oldest grandchild aside, and they would make him their favorite, and they would breed him to be a rebel. I was breeded to be that way. And my thoughts come through my mind, and they come from my ancestors. I look at our generations as seed, root, and fruit of one. I'm no different. What my grandmother and them went through, so do I. It's within me. And that's where my thoughts.
0: Yeah, but I'm trying to figure out, it's 15 at the top there, family, just checking in, Brother Amde from the legendary Watts Prophetess, I guess. I'm trying to figure out where it comes from. You know, I've spoken to doctors, and they when they see, they're in the, wearing the, in the supermarket, and they see, you know, a obese person, they look in the in what they're buying, and they, okay, they make the connection. You know, Maya Angelou, I interviewed Maya Angelou, and I said, where she gets her spot? She says she has a glass of sherry. And all of a sudden, the thoughts start flowing, and especially when she if she gets a writer's block. So I'm trying to figure out what's the starting, what's the creation for you. And I'm looking at the clock here. We got to take a quick break. But when we come back, though, if you can explain to the family, what is it? You know, did you look at something? Is it the news? Something in the news that triggers it? What is it that gets that spark going for you? That you go, okay, I'm a write about that. I'm going to rap about that. And I'm going to put it on paper and see what it sounds like. And the refining process, too, because usually the first draft is not really it. How do you go through all that process? That's what I'm going for. And I hope you can share that with us. But we got to step aside for a few moments. Family, you got questions for our guest? Our guest is Brother Amde. He's an icon out in Watts. He's from the Watts Prophets. He's one of the co-founding members of the Watts Prophets. They were the back in the day. What are your thoughts? 800-450-7876 gets you on to speak to Brother Amde. Also, Mark from Anaheim sent me a question he's got for you, Brother Amde, and we'll deal with that as well. Let me take your phone calls next.

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10: And Grand Rising family, thanks for starting your Tuesday with us at 20 minutes after the top of the hour with our guest, Brother Amde from the Watts Prophets. Brother Amde was one of the co-founded members of the group. Brother Amde, again, the question to you before we left was how do you, when you decide to put out a product, a production that you do, how does it originate? Where's the genesis? How does it start?
11: Oh, good thing. Instead of moving and brains, it become things. I told you, this may sound silly to you all, you may not believe that, but what my ancestors went through is in me too. And how my poems start, some just flow right out. That poem that you heard, it just flowed right out. Every now and then I might see something or feel something, and I might have to work on it, and I never work on it more than 3 drafts. When it gets to 3 drafts, I stop, and that's what I accept. But some poems, that just flow. They just flow out. Like my first poetry reading at UCLA, I wrote a poem called Wisdom and Knowledge Left College. And when I left that poetry reading at UCLA, the whole room was fighting. But that poem just flew, just came through my mind. And over the years, I had to realize that I wasn't as hip as I thought I was, that my ancestors were sending me thoughts, came through thoughts into my mind, and I had the poetic power to put it on paper. Now, that might sound mystical to you all, and you may not believe that, but there was like Richard Dito of the Watts Prophets. He wrote in his mind. When he would sit down, he might write 10 poems that he had been composing in his mind for half 2 or 3 months. The other guy, he would make beats and start writing off a rhythm. Different people use different processes.
10: I want to talk to you about the group as well, though, Brother Amdeh. The fact that your group was infiltrated, COINTELPRO was in effect, and we know about what they did to the Panthers. We know what they did to Brother Malcolm and Martin King and the others who were in there. But why would they? Do you think they would try to infiltrate the Watts Prophets? What was it about the Watts Prophets that they wanted to?
11: Because they had to change the conversation. And we were very popular. Had they allowed us to become and get in the industry, we would have been greater than the Beatles, bro. We didn't have a bad show in 48 years. We never had a bad show, whether it was children, whether it was adults. And we didn't name ourselves Prophets. How we got the name Watts Prophets, we were doing a show at Inner City Cultural Center for Dr. Cannon and them. And at that time, we had a name, Watts Poets, something like that. And they asked us, what was our name? And a lady named Helen Mingleton hollered from the artist, from the audience, they're not poets, they're prophets, Watts Prophets. And that's how we got our name. We wasn't so egotistical to sit down and write ourselves up as prophets. And if you listen to that poem that I just did, that poem was our album in 1994. And we had written those poems before that. And like I said, that poem, when the 90s came, that's the name of it. It just flowed. I just had to follow my pen. And it just flowed out. Some poems I had to sit down, and they would come out in different ways. The ending might come out at the beginning, and I had to recompose it, you know, rewrite it, but never more than three times. And many of our poems, if you can pull them up on the YouTube, you'll see they were very, very prophetic. And we weren't trying to be. But the reason why the FBI had to deal with us is because they saw our power. We were the first poets to take poetry into clubs. I remember I was the first club we went to was the Club Etc. on Sunset Boulevard. When we finished, the white man said to us, you guys got something new and you're going to make a lot of money. But it won't be in this club. But John Daniels at Maverick's Flat opened the club to us. If you go in there now, it's still open. It's got Watts Prophets, got a poster, Watts Prophets and Richard Pryor. And that's where we started. And we were the first to take our poetry in the clubs, in the churches, in the pool halls, wherever we could do a poem. We were really real poets, man, and that's what we did. And it's a God-given thing. It's not, you got a lot of people doing it now, but they are not all poets. They're spoken word, actually, or they're doing prose. But we had a poetic flavor. Prose is sentences and a page of writing, of paragraphs and sentences. But ours didn't flow like that. And like I said, the poem that I did at UCLA, it always did things. Bob Marley, the first time he heard it, I was at a meeting with the Archbishop of the Ethiopian Orthodox Church in Jamaica. And he had to meet with Bob Marley. And when I went and sat in his studio while they met, and one of the studio musicians asked me, he said, what do you do, man? I said, I'm a poet. He said, do a poem. And I did the poem. And when I finished the poem, I heard some clapping. It was Bob Marley. And he came out of his booth and he came to me. He said, who are you, man? I never heard a poem like that. And then he said, I gave him a book and an album. The next morning he came to me and he said, brother, I want to record with the Watts Prophets. But he had to come to me later because he was dying and tell me that, hey, bro, I can't, I got to work on my own work. I'm not going to be here. And that's the only reason we didn't record with Bob Marley. But the white man and the FBI and COINTELPRO, they had to stop that conversation, bro. We was getting standing ovations. They couldn't allow us to keep talking about Kill Whitey and all this. They had to change that conversation. So they came up with a thing called hip-hop. Hip-hop is a culture. Rap is an ever-evolving language. James Baldwin said it was a language. Zora Neale Hurston said it was a language. Langston Hughes. And like I say, it came from slavery. Like if you came from Louisiana, the Creoles had actual schools that breeded militant poets. And so it's quite a story. It's not, and rap is regional.
10: I got to ask you this question, though, Brother Amde. Hold that thought right there, because since you got to rap and hip-hop at 30 minutes after the top of the hour, there's a report now that, for the last few months, no hip-hop songs are in the top 10. And the reason was that they were saying that the hip-hop was being financed by the CIA, but it was AID or some other groups, government groups, were funding hip-hop. That's when we had all this negative music on. And Donald Trump has cut them, not because of that, but, you know, part of his cuts, he cut them out. There's no funding. They're not getting any money. That's why hip-hop records are not charting these days. I want to get your thoughts about that, if you think that's a possibility, because that's one of the things that's floating around on the Internet.
11: Well, may I tell you what happened to me in the early 70s? A great little rapper invited me to a meeting. I won't call his name because I still love him and I don't know if he knew what he was doing. He invited me to a meeting. When I walked in this meeting, Carl, it was about 100 white men and me and this little brother and one other brother. And I was wondering, man, who is all these people? As I begin to sit there, I begin to analyze the room. It was actually the music industry. It was producers, accountants, managers, agents, etc. So they begin the meeting, and what they were talking about was a new thing that was going to come about called hip-hop, and that we all better invest in it because it's going to make millions of dollars. And then at the same time, he said, and don't forget, this was the time when private prisons were coming about. And he said, they said, don't forget, as you invest in hip hop, invest in the private prisons. And I got pissed off and got up and walked out. I should have stayed and listened to the rest of what was going on. But that was enough for me. And soon, this thing came, hip-hop began to overshadow rapping. We were rapping. We weren't hip-hop. I'm not hip-hop. We are rapping, and they're still rapping on every continent on this earth. Hip-hop is dying. That's what you're not. That's what you're hearing now. They have lost control. The word is still dominant. Rapping is the word. Hip-hop is a culture.
10: Yeah, so you see, there may be some connection to the fact that in the recent months of the past, this year, that the hip-hop songs are not charting because they're not financially backed. They say they even buy those, download those hip-hop songs to make them, you know, stay on the charts along. But now the money's being cut inadvertently by Donald Trump, not because of that, because he's reducing, you know, the government, as you will.
11: Well, the records companies didn't hear nothing, they care nothing about Donald Trump. They just wanted to control the voice and make the billions of dollars that they made off of hip-hop. They took rap and made it an element of hip-hop. It's four elements in hip-hop. Rap is one of them. And that's how it came, and it was made. When you say kill that MF, when you say gang banging, you're going to jail, bro. That's what it did. It kept the private industrial prisons full. But it's losing its grip now.
10: Well, that's my question to you. Is it losing its grip because of government support to the record companies? Was that where the seed money was? This is what, floating around on the Internet.
11: That's what it is, man. I'm trying to tell you. I've been in it since it started. I made the first record called Rap. That's where rap came from. And by the way, we looked at our first rapper. We were street poets. We didn't go to college. We were graduates of SWU, Sidewalk University. And the first person that we looked at was, as a rapper, was Malcolm X. Because, like, H-Rap Brown was an artist. He just could rap. And if you lived on the East Coast, on the West Coast of the United States, from New Orleans to Los Angeles, rap was a word that it meant to talk. And we added scatting, humming, chatting, whistling, talking, any way that you use a voice. And that's what we call rap. And like I say, we had our own conversation because rap evolved from slavery. When we first came here as slaves, there was hundreds of languages amongst us. We couldn't talk to each other. So we began to feel Negroes, began to make a new, ever-evolving language. And it was regional. The hip words in New York are not the hip words in Los Angeles. It's not the hip words in New Orleans. And that's how we begin to talk. And wherever there was jazz, there was that hip talk. Don't you remember the jazz, whenever the jazz musicians, what's happening, Baby Miles and all of them, they talked that hip talk. So wherever there was jazz, there was ever-evolving rap. And it had to have deceit in it. When it first started, like when we say that's bad and we mean good, that was the beginning of rap. We didn't want the slave master to always know what we in. It was just a spiritual thing. But if you know about Africa, there was the oral tradition in most every tribe. And they kept the history, the culture, and the tradition of their community.
10: Yeah, and another indication that rap is on the down low, if you will, on the downstroke, on the decline.
11: Hip-hop is on the down low. Hip-hop is on the down low. Rap is not on the down low. Rap is, I saw a little Palestinian boy rapping. Rap is on every continent on earth, and it's not boiling down.
10: Right, thanks for the correction. You're correct. Hip-hop, it's just the hip-hop radio stations, and the ratings are rolling out this week, and I just looked at the ones from yesterday.
11: That's right, because you got
10: And all the hip-hop stations, they're losing their audience. I mean,
11: right, but people are still rapping. Some of them are calling it spoken word. But rap is an ever-evolving language. The intellectuals all called it Ebonics. That's what some of the, that's when it got to the educated Negro. But it was actually a street thing. And as I said, during the 60s, wasn't nobody speaking for the street people. Wasn't nobody speaking for the hustlers, the bookies. The police was raping our women on the streets, the whores and stuff like that. Wasn't nobody speaking for us. Dr. King, and they was mostly speaking for the church people, in a sense. Malcolm was the first rapper to come out and start speaking from the streets and start rapping. H-Rap Brown was early rapper. Oscar Brown Jr. was an early rapper. Louis Armstrong, Ella Fitzgerald. But it was evolving in different ways through scatting it, humming it, like I told you. And if you put it all together, it was an ever-evolving language, and it still is. Like one generation call it a pad, the next one call it a crib, and these kids call it a spot, and it keeps evolving. Some of the young rappers...
10: Hold on, right there, brother Amdee. We got to step aside and get caught up with our latest news, traffic, and weather in our different stations. When we come back, let you finish your thought. And also, Mark from Anaheim's got a question for you. Family, you too can join our conversation with brother Amdee from the Watts Prophets. Reach out to us. Our telephone number is 800-450-7876. And we'll take your phone calls as we look at the news. What's next?

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1: Good morning, I'm Larry Kofsky. Here's the latest from News1.com. The manhunt continues in D.C. for three suspects who shot an 18-year-old woman in the Navy Yard neighborhood Sunday morning. Deramiah Brooks died at the scene. Carl Togo lives nearby.
2: I've never heard gunfire before. They say it sounds like fireworks. I don't really think it sounded like fireworks that much.
1: His car was struck by several bullets.
2: Two in the back window, one in the back left bumper, and two in the front.
1: Video reportedly shows the suspects opening fire before fleeing in a silver sedan. One other person suffered a graze wound. The death toll has risen to more than 130 after a magnitude 7.4 earthquake struck Colombia on Monday.
3: The earthquake happened in the western part of the country, rocking buildings, toppling some, and trapping people inside. You could also see in videos posted on social media debris raining down from some of those buildings that were hit during the earthquake.
1: That's correspondent Nick Harper. Secretary of State Marco Rubio says the Trump administration is closely monitoring the situation. Maryland health authorities are issuing a warning after a dead bat was found at Riverwalk Park in Frederick County last week. Officials say rabies tests were inconclusive. Several children may have played with the bat before it was brought in for testing. Two construction workers are okay after a scary moment at a Gaithersburg apartment building. They were on scaffolding at the Washington Towers yesterday afternoon when it became unsecured and started swinging wildly about nine stories up. The workers reached safety by breaking a window and climbing into the building. In sports, the Nationals back in action tonight as they host the Chicago Cubs. The Nats have won four of their last five. The Orioles try to get back on track tonight as they visit Minnesota. They got bashed by the Twins 9-5 last night. I'm Larry Kofsky. When you're looking for news for Black America, go to News1.com.
4: 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Finally, I have better news. Crossing the Woodrow Wilson Bridge, leaving Virginia, all lanes have been reopened. It was the overnight work project, and those far-right local

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Yes. And Grand Rising family, thanks for starting your Tuesday with us. It's 16 minutes away from the top of the hour. Our guest is Brother Amdeh. He's from the legendary Watts Prophets. He's been around music all his life. And he's given some, you know, sharing with us some of the stories of some of the people he met in his journey. You'd like to speak Brother Amdeh, reach out to us at 800-450-7876. Before we go back to you, let me just remind you, coming up at the top of the hour, we're going to speak with Dr. She's a doctor, and also she's also a scientist. Dr. Velva Bowles will be here, and we'll talk about the jab. Those of you, because you remember, she was here earlier telling you not to take that jab back in the day, COVID-19, and then many of you have taken that jab and keep warning what's going to happen. Well, she may have some new answers for her, hopefully. And later this week, you're going to hear from futuristic researcher Brother Siddiqui Bakari, also civil rights attorney Barbara Arnon will join us, an author, publisher, and entrepreneur. Dr. Rosie Milligan will also be with us. So if you are in Baltimore,

0: keep that radio locked and tight on 1010 WOLB. If you're in the DMV, we're on 1450 WOL. All right, Brother Amdi, I'm going to let you finish your thought. Then we got some folks want to talk to you. And as I mentioned, Mark from Anaheim sent a question for you as well.
1: Bob, that's not nothing new. Langston Hughes was doing the Lindy Hop, the Bunny Hop. And if you was raised on the West Coast of America, you didn't go to dances. You went to hops. That's what we call the dance. And the word hip was a 30s and 40s word. And we put hip on whatever it was hip. That sure was a hip chick. That sure was a hip hat you got, Carl. So many a days, me and my wife in junior high school walked out of the dance, the hop, and said, hey, baby, that sure was a hip hop. All of this was taken from us and by design. These young and designed to fascinate these young cats. But I don't know if they knew what was happening, but the record companies knew what was happening, and they helped. It was social engineering, and they had to take control of the voice. They had to take control of those who call themselves rappers, like H-Rap Brown. Like I said, he wasn't an artist. He just could rap. For us, Malcolm X could rap. And if you lived anywhere on Central Avenue, like where I was first raised in Los Angeles, you heard the word, I've been hearing the word rap. And we are not the founders of that word. I don't know where it came from, Senegal or where. But we use the word rap all since I was a little boy. And we call ourselves rappers. In our first album, that's where the music industry got the name rap music. We didn't invent that name. But our first album was called Rappin' Black, Rappin' Black, Rappin' Black. And that's where the industry, it was called Rappin' Black in a White World. That's where the industry got the title, rap music. And as I said, suddenly a new thing came up called hip-hop and incorporated rap into hip-hop. And really, you could call us griot, but we got the name Watts Prophets.
0: Gotcha. Hold that thought right there. I got some folks on top of it. Mark from Anaheim says hello. He says, thanks for you always putting up with him. He says, he asked that you please share with the family, where were you and what you do you remember about the night that Sam Cooke was murdered?
1: Yes, I was down at a restaurant called Norm's on Manchester and Figueroa. And some cats came in, we was about a block away. Came in and said, man, they just killed Sam Cooke down there at the motel. And we were all sitting there, me and a bunch of other hustlers. I was a street cat. And that's when I first heard, yes, we were right down the street from where Sam was killed.
0: That's on Figueroa, right?
1: Yes, Figueroa in Manchester. Yeah. Yes, it was at Figueroa in Manchester. There was a Norm's restaurant. And that's where all the hustlers hung out. Because Figueroa was a whole stroll. That's where all the prostitutes moved. Up and down Figueroa still till today.
0: I was going to say, still today, that hasn't changed. But folks, for a certain age, remember that Sam Cooke was, well, he was the Michael Jackson of the day. He was it. So it was, when people heard that Sam got, you know, was killed, it sent shudders all across the country, especially in the black community, because he was loved by everybody in this
1: music. He owned most of his work, and he was fixing to open a record company. Seemed like all those kind of cats. What's that cat who wrote on the Dock of the Bay? He was fixing to do the same thing. And that's right. And he suddenly was dead. Sam was suddenly dead. Anybody who seemed to want to take over their careers and open record companies and stuff like that there, they just disappeared.
0: And you can add Michael Jackson to that.
1: Thank you.
0: Yeah.
1: Friends.
0: As I'm asking folks who want to talk to you, they said, hold that thought right there, 10 away from the top. Bob's in Buffalo. Bob, you're on with Brother Amde. Bob's on line one, Kevin. Bob?
2: Yes, sir. Blessed love and much respect. You're in a position to tie a lot of things together. Can you tie the link between rap reggae music, the Ethiopian Orthodox Church, and could you bless the audience with the poem that you did about wisdom and knowledge? Peace and blessings.
1: If they allow me to, I will. Well, just like the ever-evolving language, I said it was regional. The Jamaicans had their own patois, and that was just like the rap. That's what they used, and that's how they made their conversations. And that's the same way we did. Like I said, it's ever-evolving wherever it's at, and it's regional. The hip words in New York are not the hip words in New Orleans. It's not the hip conversation in Los Angeles. We have each area have their own ever-evolving like language from slavery. And that's where the Jamaicans got their thing. I think it's called patois. And it's ever-evolving. Yes, that connects it all together, brother. And it's because we had so many languages. Africa has over 1,000 languages. And when we came here, they mixed us all up. We couldn't talk to each other. So we started taking different common denominator words like okra. And most of us on the West Coast were Bantu-based languages. So the languages had some common denominator words like okra might run through all 400 of them. We began to take those words. We began to take the slave master's language. We took our languages and we started a new, ever-evolving language. And that language didn't come to the educated until a man named Paul Laurence Dunbar came about. And he started doing that dialect, they called it. And that was the first signs of it coming to the academic world. Then it went back underground. But wherever there was jazz, there was that ever-evolving language. Hip talk, whatever they wanted to call it.
2: Can you tie it into the church, Ethiopian Orthodox Church, and that legacy?
1: Well, all the churches see blues, jazz, rap, like Barry White. We look at Barry White as a rapper also. He was from Watts. If you listen to his songs, he rapped before he sang. Hey, baby, let me tell you about this here. Rapping is only talking. That's all it is. And we did it in gospel, we did it in blues, we did it in jazz, we did it. It touched rap. Talking was a part of all our spoken genres or sung genres. Lou Rawls rapped in some of his things. Curtis Mayfield's producer said Curtis was rapping on a bunch of his songs.
0: Yeah,
1: so it touched all of our music, man. And it, by the way, it's a new genre. It's rap is a new genre, not hip hop. Rap is a new genre. Just pull it up, just like blues, just like jazz, just like hip hop, whatever they wanted to call it. But it's a new genre, and it's called rap.
0: Gotcha. Hold that thought right there, Brother Amdeh. Got some more folks who want to talk to you. It's 6 minutes away from the top there. Brother Mantu is reaching out to us. He's in New York City. He's on line two. Grand Rising Mantu, you're on with Amdeh.
3: Yes, Grand Rising. And greetings of all excellence and the positivity to the elder who's on with you today and to everyone. Otep, Habarigani, free the land and free the African mind. Today, just like to say, today is Hip Hop Day. Because according to the corporate understanding of hip hop, on August 11, 1973, was the birth of hip hop with DJ Kool Herc at a back to school jam at 1520 Cedric Avenue, Bronx, New York. So for all the hip hop heads, happy Hip Hop Day. Elder, you mentioned jazz in Louisiana several often in your talk with us. So I ask you this question. If it's, from my understanding, Louisiana is deemed the birthplace of jazz. And if that's the case, what is jazz and why is it connected to hip hop? You gave us some tidbits earlier. You mentioned it. But I'd like to know if you can expound on that. What is jazz? and what is that's, all of Louisiana and black culture.
1: That was a part of it. Like I told you, wherever there was jazz, there was hip hop. That's where jazz come out of New Orleans. And the word jazz, there are several definitions for that. But I ran with Arnett Coleman, Billy Higgins, Don Cherry, et cetera. And some of them didn't like the word jazz because the word jazz meant to them when the white boys, because jazz was born in brothels and the street and the clubs and stuff like that, but basically in brothels in New Orleans. And when the white boy would come to the French quarters looking for whores, he would say, "Where's that jazz at?" And that's where that got identified with the music. And some musicians knew that, like Ed Blackwell from New Orleans and stuff. They would tell you. They didn't dig that word because that was a word asking, where was the whores at? Where's that jazz at? So that's all I can tell you about that word. But wherever there was jazz, if you are from my age group, that's where all the hip talk was. What's happening, baby? What's going on? Miles and all of them. They
0: right.
1: talk.
0: Hold that thought right there. Brother, there we go. To step aside and get caught up with the ladies' traffic and weather. Thank you, Amine, too, for your question. Family, you too can join us. Reach out to us at 800-450-7876. 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What's next?

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5: 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The Mardi Gras ball, yeah, that's good and dandy, but it's what we do into the communities. 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

0: And Grand Rising family, thanks for starting your Tuesday with us and our guest, Brother Amde, one of the founding members of the legendary Watts Prophets, giving us a report what it was like back in the day musically. Momentarily, we're going to speak with Dr. V, Dr. Velvet Bowles. But Brother Amde, we talked about hip hop.
1: May I say this before you go on? I'm not attacking hip hop. Hip hop, the record companies had their goals. And the rappers had their goals, the young cats who was into hip-hop. And if you research it, you'll see rappers like Old Dirty Bastard, who died very young. And he said, when they came to the record company, they told him, the nastier you get, the more money you'll get. Look up all of this. It's all laid out. So I just wanted to say that.
0: I thank you for sharing that. But let me ask you, in that vein, though, Brother Amde, some of these upcoming rappers, hip-hoppers, do they come to you for advice about the business?
1: Yes, they all love me. The whole record industry loved us. We were kind of like a secret. Marvin Gaye loved us. When we introduced Marvin Gaye at the Shrine, he wouldn't go on stage till he got our phone number. And we would talk to him over all. Everybody loved the Watts Prophets, but the FBI was very clever in keeping our name down, and they studied us. We went to most every major university in America over our time, you know, that we were out there.
0: Let me ask you this, though. That's interesting what you just said. What their concern was that the rapping that we were doing, the message that you were sending was getting to the young, white folks?
1: They loved us. I told you, we never had a bad show. And the teenagers loved us. We started at Maverick's Flat. And the whole club changed complexions. Because black youths were listening to us. And they come to me all the time. There's stuff on the web about the Watts Prophets constantly. I've been sampled most every year for over 30 years, 40 years. Every year I get sampled.
0: And so they should, because a lot of good music came out of information came out from the Watts Prophets. But before I let you go, I got to ask you so, because the feds were, the FBI, COINTELPRO was trying to dismantle the Watts Prophets and monitoring what you guys were doing. While you were on the road, while you were in the studio, while you were doing your thing, did you know that the FBI was there, that it's one of your members of your roadies or whatever the group was with you was part of the FBI, was a plant?
1: That's right. That's absolutely right. And yes, we knew they were watching us because they destroyed the Watts Writers Workshop. They burned it to the ground. And it was an informant by the name of Dothard Perry. All this is history. You can look at wattsprophets.org and read it. And so we knew I was the one who hired the informant at the Watts Writers Workshop. And so, but we didn't give a damn. We were saying what we wanted to say, and we was doing our own thing, and we knew we wasn't doing nothing wrong, so they couldn't, there was nothing to do to us. I'm surprised they didn't hurt one of us, but we made it through. God was with us. We still am. I'm still rapping, and my group is still, we got a tribute on there to George Jackson and all the political prisoners this month that we wrote 40 years ago.
0: Oh, wow. Still standing strong. Brother Amde, we thank you. But when is your book coming out, man? Because there's so much, you've got so much information.
1: Book is already out. It's called Ebony Creole Whispers. You can get it online. Ebony Creole Whispers, right? I'm near the Watts Prophet.
0: Good. Good to hear that. Well, brother.
1: And there's an album that goes with that also.
0: And we can get it from the same place, the album from the same place?
1: Amazon. You can get it on Amazon. You can get it on I can't remember the different sites, but it's on the web. Ebony Creole Whispers. And you can pull up all this history that I'm telling you on wattsprophets.org. We got it all laid out for you.
0: And thank you for doing that, because there's so much history that you shared with us this morning and folks didn't hear for the first time. So I'm just thankful that we can have you and just pull this information out from you, Brother Amit. Thank you for getting up early for us out on the West Coast and giving us this information.
1: Well, thank you for inviting me, and I appreciate that. Hip hop world, I'm not mad at y'all. Y'all was doing your thing, but the record companies had their own motives and their own design.
0: All right. Brother Amde Hamilton. Thank you, Brother Amde. Thank you for sharing your thoughts with us again.
1: Okay. Love y'all.
0: All right. That's Brother Amde from the legendary Watts Prophets. He's one of the co-founders. Let's turn our attention now to our next guest, who's a physician scientist, Dr. Velva Bowles. Dr. V, Grand Rising, welcome back to the program.
2: Good morning. Good morning. Thank you.
0: And Dr. Bowles, I got to ask you this question I get every time they find out that you're coming on. You know, we talked about the jab, and they always ask me, has she found anything yet? You know, I took the jab, and I took the booster shot, and I took the this, and I took that. And they're concerned that something down the line is waiting. Is there an antidote or something? They're always, every time you come on, I get two or three text messages of people who are petrified about what may happen in the future because they took the jab. So can you help those folks out for us this morning?
2: Well, I did some homework since you and I spoke. But before we jump on that, I want to comment on the information from the previous speaker. You and I had talked. What he was telling us just now or for the last hour or so, the history, the Black American experience, it's unique. I mean, it ties back to Africa, certainly, but we don't have a home for that, Carl. You and I talked about it. If you look at America in general, they talk about the Smithsonian. And theoretically, in the Smithsonian, they go and get pinches of culture and put it in a single place so that if you were trying to get a bunch of students educated rapidly, you can go to the Smithsonian and tour it. I don't know. Maybe I'm the one that lacks knowledge. Is there such a American, Black American experience location? Do we have the equivalent of the history of the diaspora African in America? Am I just not informed?
0: Well, there's a library in Harlem that is named after
2: I visited Harlem. I went to the Shabazz building, and I remember I commemorated. They showed where Malcolm X was shot. There's a spot on the floor, they say, where he fell and died. I think the Shabazz family has bought that building. But we're scattered, just like Obama in South Chicago now. But is there a single place where we're intentionally concentrating data where we don't have to run around to all these different spots and know someone specific in order to get our history?
0: Well, the Schomburg Library in Harlem comes close to that, or what you're asking about, if you go to the Schomburg, you can get a newspaper, maybe a day older now, but back then you could get maybe it was back in weeks, but they get papers from all over the diaspora. All over the diaspora that comes to the Schomburg. You can go there, say if you're from Kenya and you want to read about the news, or if you're from Nigeria, you want to read the latest news out from the Punch newspaper, one of their newspapers. You go to the Schomburg and you can read that newspaper probably the following day. But now with the internet, people can get it almost instantaneously. But the Schomburg contains a lot of stuff that you're talking about, but it needs to be digitized.
2: But many of the Black publications have died. I know the only Black newspaper in the Alexandria, Louisiana area is now closed. It was functioning when I got here in 2005, but when the parents or older folk died, that went with them. And what is the NPP or NNP? It's very sparse. I think the Minister Farrakhan's final call may be one of the few. The New Amsterdam, I think you can still get. But what I mean is a concentrated, intentional concentration of the Black American experience. I speak it out, and I don't know of such things. And hearing the speaker, I said, when I was in New York many years ago, I had a chance with Brother Leroy, excuse me, and we interviewed Dick Gregory. And I'm saying, but we lose these spoken word historians, and they're gone.
0: I got to ask you about Brother Leroy, because I think it's the Brother Leroy that I knew that we should be at Temple Number 7 with Minister Farrakhan back in the day. But you're right. But it's on us to create that facility. The Jewish people do that. They don't depend on government funds.
2: Hearing what our very griot, if you go to the African word, our historian telling how black organizations got infiltrated and there was a mole. It's like we are still acting undercover. We're still covert. The Underground Railroad, a necessity, the mindset of protection is still in place. And the history that our seniors have, the experiences that we can only know from them because it's not recorded anywhere because of the underground nature. I think that's how the black society gets diluted. And I use the word diluted on purpose, that the whole concept in the 1960s of integration, there was this sense of elevation. And before it was all said and done, Malcolm X realized it, Martin Luther King realized it, that integration was not a bonus to black culture. It was a disintegration of black culture. So no one, I haven't heard, I keep revalidating, maybe I'm the limited one, but I don't know where the energy that was shown and realized during the 60s and the early 70s, even the social movement, it was seen in the song, it was seen in dance. I mean, I think of Nikki Giovanni. I remember the whole concept of the Allen Ailey dancers, how the Cotton Club in Harlem, all of the kinds of energies that were very Afrocentric or black heritage endorsed, because I won't leave out my Jamaican and the Haitian contributions. But I don't see the energy like that now. As the speaker was saying, someone else came in and redefined it. Or money got introduced to say, if you make it worse or if you say something with more aggression, we'll pay you higher for that. So it was, a dilution, a contamination of what once came as a maturation of experience. Then it got commercialized. So I don't know, how do we preserve our purity? You know, we may not own land the way people coming from different locations identifying as Irish or Italian or French, but we own our culture that we allow it so easily to get, only word I can think of is bastardized, it's diluted, it's not pure to what it once was. So there I am.
0: You're correct.
2: I was listening and I was saying, wait, if we know this, how do we not stop it?
0: That's the question, because it's been co-opted. Our culture's been co-opted because they like our flavor, Dr. Bowles. They love our flavor, but they don't want to be like us. But they want to do the things that we do, talk like we do, our music, and copy everything that we do, our writings, our style, our swag, if you will.
2: Carl, but don't we don't be know us. It. See, I can remember a bully when I was young. I was the type of person, I didn't eat lifesavers just one after the other. I'd take them all out of the wrap. And I'd eat only the orange and eat only the red and so forth. And there would be people who knew that of me, and they'd come and harass me or take from me. And that's sort of what I mean in the black culture. They come and look at what we're doing and pluck what they like out of it and then take it and put another handle on it or say it. And we all run over to them as if they were the original. I haven't understood that. They put a little sparkle and shine. It was ours all the time. And when they put some sparkle and shine on it, we run to them and give them our money when the origin was right there in our own community.
0: You know, and that dynamic is played out on several different levels globally. We see it on the continent as well. They've got the minerals, but they don't have the finished product. They come in and let people con them out of giving up for nothing, and then they have to, with the finished product, they have to import and pay more for them. That's on that level too.
2: Well, I mean, I lived lived in Liberia for a while, and I remember that Phillips 66 had a 99-year lease on rubber trees, and there were the iron ore mines. The only tracks at the time going through Monrovia, Liberia, went from the iron ore mines directly to the ports where they took the ore and shipped it immediately. And you were paying sky-high rates for a nail if you were trying to build something in that area when the source of the material was being shipped out, processed, and brought back, and so, I don't know, a thousandfold higher. And they had the natural resource.
0: Yeah, that's an issue. So that's a big issue.
2: It keeps repeating itself. And it does. I mean, in your listener base, I call out to our young people. I keep saying, where is that entrepreneur who's waking up and saying, my best point of recovery is knowing my history, that it's wonderful that we have AI, it's wonderful we have 3D modeling, but some of the basic skills need to be recaptured by our young people so they can take it to levels that my father would have not thought of. We're not using the tools that's already in our hand. We abandon them and run off to do something else when we can sharpen or hone what is already there using the new technologies and the higher intelligence of young people being born today.
0: I agree. And there are a lot of smart young people out there. But listen, we got to take a quick break.
2: Sure.
0: We come back. Charles III in Washington, D.C. says he's got the answer that you're searching for, Dr. V. 800-450-7876 to speak to Dr. Bowles. You want to reach us? We'll take your phone calls next.

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1: Hey y'all, what up? 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

0: And Grand Racing family, thanks for starting your Tuesday with us at 21 minutes after the top of the hour with our guest, Dr. Velva Bowles. She's a physician, she's a scientist, she's one of the smartest sisters out there. And you hear the questions that we're talking about. It wasn't about medicine either, you know, it was about us as a people.
1: Well, before we transition to medicine, I want to throw out a challenge because you and I had talked about different challenges. While I was listening to the break here, I wonder, is there an opportunity? This is an opportunity. I'll put it this way. I went out with Rhodes Scholars. If you're familiar, that's an academic type of a travel agency that takes you to different places, and it has professors and other people aligned that when you get there, you get your training, and then you can go and tour. Is there anything in the United States that you know of, and this is to you, Carl, and any of your listeners, that where there is a Rhodes Scholar-like program for African-American experience? I use that instead of history because, as you know, what is it? When you've been woke, we have so much controversy. But when I say the African-American experience, I'm thinking in terms of the development of jazz, the development of rap, hip-hop. I'm talking about the Underground Railroad. I'm talking about the types of achievements we've seen where there are scholars in New York created tutorial programs for their children and housing initiatives from Black people, Harlem and so forth. Do we have any agency or the potential agency that can create a Rhodes Scholar-like African-American experience? Because I would take such a tour, and I'm sure there are others who would like to be exposed in that kind of a setting, and it'd be a rapid refresher to anyone who wants the historical perspective.
0: That's a good question. Let's make it happen. If those you know,
1: well,
0: honest,
1: I throw that out
0: know.
1: Because I hear there are certain people who take cruises, and on the cruise ship they have a certain topic. But Rhodes Scholar, I took a trip to Peru, and they introduced Lima, the capital of Peru. We went to the coast, went to the mountain. I went to Machu Picchu. I went the highest altitude in South America, and it was very guided and controlled, and I learned so much inside of, 15 days. And I've never seen anything of that concentrated effort with the intent of perpetuating the Black history experience. It's not just what happens in Louisiana or Creole, or not just what happened in Chicago, or not what just happened in Selma, Alabama, but literally tie it together with the focus of understanding the experience and not just episodic places.
0: Gotcha. Dr. V, your previous question, Charles is calling from Washington, D.C., says he's got the answer to your previous question. He's on line one. Grand Rising Charles, you're on with Dr. Velva Bowles.
2: Hotel, Dr. Carl, and Dr. Bowles, it's a privilege to speak with you. You asked about the Rhodes Scholar-like. I'm not quite sure if we want to create anything similar to Cecil Rhodes there, but in dealing with your question, we have places, and one of the things I've done is, as opposed to a national place, they're regional. If you, as Carl mentioned, Schaumburg in New York, if you go to Charleston, South Carolina, they have the International African American Museum. If you go to Dallas and to their Black Museum on the fairgrounds. And if you go to Chicago, do Sable. And one of the things I've noticed, there is a common thread. For example, we have the issue in the D.C., Maryland area about the cemetery and the building over the cemetery, where if you go to the Dallas Museum, they document that how a museum of African and people of African descent, they put a highway over it. And they've got all of that in the museum. So ours is more regional than to have a one place, and I think that's good. But you do see common threads because even though we have regional differences, we have a shared experience here in America. So to answer your question, they're out there. I think what we don't always do is go to these people or places, rather, because there's a lot of information in just those that I've mentioned there. And so I'll take your comment. I'll listen to your comment off the air.
1: You highlighted my complaint. The regional places are wonderful, but you have to know about them. The reason I mentioned Rhodes Scholar or said that was an emulatable program is they tie together what would also be very regional. That in New Orleans, you may know that the Claiborne Avenue got highwayed out of existence. It was a major African-American area, and they just put I-10 over it. So the experience you just described, it happened in Louisiana. And the commonness is what we need to know. We need to know the connectivity. We need to be able to have a fluency to talk about the African-American experience.
2: Dr. Bowles, why should we have it in one location where if it's regional, it makes it more cost effective?
1: I'm not saying move the location. What Rhodes Scholar does is they schedule multiple visits to all of the regionals. And if a person such as myself wanted to say, all right, may I have the experience and the one I'm looking at, they schedule and literally travel by train, by plane, by bus to make sure that the experience has the connectivity. I'm not trying to create a central location of all of our experience. I'm trying to connect through some organization the getting to those various regions.
2: Okay. Well, And my final comment is because you see the experience in Harlem at the Schomburg, which is great, and that is the Black experience. But if you get the Gullah Geechee experience in South Carolina, all of that is separate, and I think people are able to give their expertise. And thanks, and I appreciate the conversation. And thanks. Good job, Brother Carl.
0: All right. Thank you, Jay. Charles, I'm sorry, calling from the district. I'm mixing up with Jay because Jay's next. He's online, too. He's calling from the Motor City, Dr. Bowles. Grand Rising, Jay, you're on with Dr. Bowles.
3: Grand Rising, Carl, and Grand Rising to Dr. Bowles. My question and comment is related to this explosive diarrhea, cyclosporiasis. I think that's how it's pronounced. Up here in Michigan was like the epicenter of it where the original outbreaks really broke out. And I'd like Dr. Bowles' opinion on that. And my comment is, I think, you know, there's a combination of things that kind of created this, the incompetency of people in charge of food and, you know, the FDA and those agencies with the relaxing of regulations, and also because more and more people are starting to eat healthier and go to plant-based diets. My conspiratorial idea says that they want people, you know, to get back to eating flesh and meat. In the meat industry, you know, that's a big lobbyist among, you know, the elite. And so I think that's part of it also. So could Dr. Bowles comment on this
1: subject? Sure. One of the things you're talking about, the recall on the lettuce, one of the things that you hit upon when you're saying eating better, America has a way of putting information out that's not completely true, and they do it through the television commercials, radio commercials, and unfortunately for people who don't go and investigate further, they take it at what is stated over these mass media. One of the issues when they say the word organic, I know a number of, and I'll just speak to the Black communities that I interact with, they've embraced the idea of organic as really something important and something really, really good. And again, I'm like Chicken Little with the sky falling. The word organic as defined by FDA simply means you did not use pesticides. So if you know that narrow meaning, instead of thinking organic means all things good, then you'd be less likely to pay three times more for a carrot because they said it was organic. In the reality, in the year 2026, the soil content in which most vegetables grown here in the United States has deteriorated over time. If you looked at agriculture in the 1960s and 70s and you did a soil sampling, you would see nutrients like chromium and selenium and magnesium and manganese, all of these trace elements that if now you look at the soil, they are missing. And that's why you also see them telling you, you need a supplement, you need to buy extra protein powder, you need to buy these extra vitamins. The reason you're buying vitamins and supplements is the soil content has deteriorated with time. Why has it deteriorated? The natural way of feeding the soil is allowing dead leaves and rotting trees, and even when you're on a farm, farm excrement that's buried and allowed to be there for a year or more, they call it compost. I remember my dad and grandfather talking about compost. When you clean the stables, you let it pile, not for 6 months, but for a year, sometimes 2 years. And that gave Mother Nature a chance to break it down so you didn't have the cyclosporins or the other bacterial and mold spores that can be introduced. Your comment about the explosive diarrhea, when you take sewage or even animal unmatured manure and you use it as a fertilizer, you can introduce pathogens. And in the two outbreaks, one was Listeria, which is a big threat to pregnant women, and the second was Cyclospora, which is a mold. Everybody has it around, but when it's in your water supply and you spray, let's say, a lettuce garden, the lettuce leaves will capture the water evaporates, and it leaves behind whatever was in the water. So they've tracked the last explosive diarrhea, as you described it, to a batch of lettuce that, as you know, is added to hamburgers and tacos and all kinds. If you're getting, think you're eating healthy, and you go to a salad bar and you're eating iceberg lettuce or whatever lettuce it was, that was contaminated, and you have in fact thought you were eating healthy when you're taking in something that can be a digestive problem and something worse. So we need to be aware of language and media influence. Because it is organic does not mean it's top of the line healthy. And when you're eating what we call it, people I've heard, people say, oh, I'm a vegetarian. And I look at them and say, well, look at what you're eating and ask the question, how did they clean it? Or did they clean it properly? Because what you're eating is uncooked. So whatever is on that is what you're consuming. And you need to be aware of that.
0: You know, Dr. V, and thank you. I'm glad you cleared that up, because there's all these myths that circulate on the internet that part of the problem was some disgruntled laborer from Mexico or something who had to return home before he left. He urinated on the lettuce or defecated on some of the plants, and that's how all this started. So you say something else, right?
1: Well, I'm gonna give you an example. I was traveling in Liberia, and there was a group of us, and I'm aware of what I just told you. As you know, Carl, I just got back in Burkina Faso. When I go into areas where they don't have the same level of sanitation or, what can I say, closed system sanitation, because in America, you flush your toilet, it goes to a sewage plant, and they process it, and they can send it back to you after they've gone through all of their chlorination and filtration and aeration. It comes back to us as potable water. Well, where there's not a closed system and they have open sewer, the potential for water contamination is very great because the water table, rain, runoff. If I were at a farm, let's say I'm going to water my garden, and I take a hose and connect it to whatever the municipality water system is, and I'm watering my garden. If that water has not been treated with chlorine or has not gone through certain filtration, there are certain pathogens that I am spraying across the lettuce. I'm spraying. So that which is shipped to America is usually put through a what I call packing industry, where when you say GAP or good agricultural practices, anybody who knows international farming, you must go through a rinsing or a cleansing before it leaves that port or leaves that manufacturing, because what is indigenous and people there can eat it, not get sick, can kill someone who's never been exposed to it. So it doesn't have to be a malicious act of someone urinating over the, for the food. It could be as simple as rinsing the dirt off of the lettuce roots, and then when they packed it, no one did the finished rinse before shipment. So it could be, you know, not an intentional or malicious act, but for those of us who know what I just said, when I go to places where they have these huge salad bars and you're looking at fresh lettuce and fresh spinach, I'm very circumspect. And when I travel and people tell me, oh, I'm a vegetarian, I look at them and say, be careful. You're not in America. And what they do to wash the food to make it look good may be what hurts you. And the comment I was going to say, traveling with some people, we stopped at a shop and they offered a soda, and I took my soda chilled, not with ice. My comrade took it with ice, and 3 days later, he was very sick because the ice he had in his glass was indigenous water. They didn't freeze bottled water, so he got exposed to a pathogen because he asked for ice cubes to be put in his soda. So you got to be very mindful of what you're doing.
0: Yeah. Having said that, we'll come on break, but having said that, Dr. Bowles, when we buy vegetables, how what's the correct way to rinse them or to wash them? Make sure that
1: you come home with me. When I buy my vegetables, like carrots.
0: Right, and hold that thought. Hold your response for a moment. Okay. We got to step aside and check the news. I'll let you do that. Respond to us, because I think this is concerns for all our folks out there, you know, who are vegetarians or people just eat like vegetables. What are your thoughts, family? You want to join this conversation with Dr. Velva Bowles? Reach out to us at 800-450-7876, and we'll take your phone calls next.

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1: Good morning, I'm Larry Kofsky. Here's the latest from News1.com. President Trump has signed an executive order focused on childhood vaccines.
2: Speaking from the White House, Trump said the order would split the childhood MMR vaccine into three shots.
3: My administration is recognizing gold standard childhood vaccine recommendations for only 11 core vaccinations against the most serious and dangerous diseases, along with the MMR, which hopefully will be split up.
2: The order would also push for all childhood immunizations to be administered at separate medical visits. Trump mentioned the growing rates of autism in the U.S., and Health and Human Services Secretary Robert F. Kennedy Jr. indicated that more research is underway to see if there is a connection between autism and increased vaccines or another environmental exposure. I'm Mark Mayfield.
1: The order is already catching some flack. Republican Senator Bill Cassidy, who's a physician, called the order wrong. Investigators are identifying a teen who was shot and killed at a weekend party in Fauquier County. 16-year-old Samuel Ojeda of Triangle died at the scene. The shooting is still under investigation. No arrests have been announced. Republican lawmakers are proposing a bill that could repeal D.C.'s motorcycle helmet law. Supporters of the proposed Ride and Freedom Act say riders should be able to choose whether they need a helmet, while opponents call the proposal unsafe and unserious. The bill has been referred to the House Oversight Committee. Several groups are raising objections to a proposal that would have D.C. use nearly $8 million in opioid settlement funds to pay for Medicaid and addiction treatment programs next year. Critics say the move is designed as a workaround to fill holes in the city.

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0: And Grant Heising, family, thanks for flying with us on this Tuesday morning. It's 16 away from the top there with our guest. She's a physician. She's a scientist. Her name is Dr. Velva Bowles, and you'd like to speak to her. You got a question or you got a health concern. She can handle that as well. Reach out to us at 800-450-7876. Before we go back to her, though, let me just remind you, come over later this week, you can hear from futuristic researcher, Brother Siddiqui Bakari will be here. Also, civil rights attorney, Barbara Onwine, and also author, publisher, entrepreneur, Dr. Rosie Milligan. And we'll check in. So if you are in Baltimore, keep that radio locked in real tight on 1010 WOLB. Or if you're in the DMV, the Washington metropolitan area, we're on 1450 WOL. So Dr. V, I'm going to let you respond because you're about to respond. And also, what we heard in the news, those are one of the questions they're going to ask you about these child vaccination schedule that Donald Trump has, or RFK has changed. So I'll let you finish. Go ahead.
1: Well, to answer the question about food, if you notice, those who have gotten sick or purportedly have eaten at a fast food restaurant. Most grocery buyers wash or rinse their food, and if you don't, you should. I've seen some people want to take the small carrots directly out of the little bag and start eating it. Don't do that. If you want to be safe, you always want to rinse under running water. If you have a colander, simply empty the raw vegetable into the colander, let the water run over it. If there are still roots attached, particularly the soil-borne vegetables such as carrots or beets, lettuce has many leaves, cabbage has leaves, anything that have ability to trap soil or trap water. I mentioned that if they rinse or water the crop and then the water evaporates, whatever was in the water is left on the vegetable. So be mindful if you're going to take vegetables and eat them raw, you want to them very well, rinse under running water. It's not, I mean, they say detergent, but I don't like the taste of soap in my food. If I'm going to cleanse it, I use baking soda or bicarbonate of soda.

0: soda, 1 teaspoon in a pint of water, and rinse thoroughly with that, and then rinse with just running water. Most of the people who have gotten the diarrhea received it because the lettuce had already been added to a sandwich, like a hamburger or a taco, or they had it already tossed on a buffet. So when you're eating out and you're eating a salad, be mindful that you will be subject to however clean that restaurant used, what their cleanliness practices are in preparing that salad that you're served. But when you're doing personal produce, always rinse it. Never just eat it directly from the package bag. That's a bad idea.
1: All right. Flirting away from now, the child.
0: I did prepare some information for you, Carl, on the child vaccination. Anytime you hear Trump tell you something, I hope you go didum boom and go back and check the news. Right now, the CDC and the Pediatric Association, American Medical Association, are in disagreement. I want you to hear that first. There is not a consensus between what Robert Kennedy, as the DHS or Health Services, this is under Robert Kennedy Jr. now, what he has proposed is in conflict. Please hear that. In conflict with the healthcare officials, which would be the Pediatric Association and so forth. What are the changes? And I say changes because they're already in place. They took what was standard 13 required immunization between the age of 0 to 6. So they're childhood vaccinations. They changed it from a required 13 shots to down to 7. They also recategorized. Instead of saying these are routine and mandated, for young parents know that children could not start school without having certain vaccination cards signed off. Well, they now modify the number of vaccination required in order to go to kindergarten or elementary and even to college. And that's the fear. That's the controversy. The 13 that were required included things like meningitis protection, hepatitis A and hepatitis B protection. In fact, newborn babies in the United States got their first Hep B shot when I was in my medical training. That's now being lifted. So the way in which it's now categorized is routine. There's only 7 shots routine now instead of 13. High risk, and then shared clinical decisions. And if those are listening say, I don't even understand what that means. It means that people who want to say, I don't want my child to get that shot, now have legal position to refuse shots. They don't want their child to get that inoculation. And the ones they can turn down include influenza, COVID-19, and meningitis. Where is my position? When I look at this, it is catering to people who have regular medical care. If you have a dedicated pediatrician, if you have annual visits to a primary care doctor, this kind of communication between doctor and patient is routine and nothing unusual. However, I have worked in the poor sections of Louisiana, South Carolina, Missouri, and Pennsylvania. And what I find is people who do not have continual health care insurance, do not have regular primary care physician. They go because they have to, or this is what the system has programmed. When you take away these kind of routine inoculations, you're now putting this population at distinct risk. They can't simply pick up the phone and call their pediatrician. They don't have one. They don't go regularly to their primary care physician and talk about things like this because they don't have one. So in my mind, they have now created a healthcare class, those who have and those who have not. And the risk is that meningitis, which is a killer, and if it doesn't kill you, it can cause amputations because blood clots are a high indication of Neisseria meningitis. We won't see the bad effects for 5 to 10 years, but when it's seen, it's already too late. That's why we call it preventive care. So I find this to be a egregious health care decision based not on public health, but on the entitled people who can afford having the luxury of discussions and hesitation as compared to the very working class that need the protection because they live in denser populations and have less access to immediate health care. If a child gets sick, the mom or dad will administer at home because they can't afford $150 at urgent care and they don't have medical coverage to rush somewhere immediately. So I think it jeopardized public health to make decisions like this based on non-scientific, they have no studies. They just arbitrarily said, let's drop this and let's drop this. No one has said why. It was working. We didn't need to fix anything, but they modified it anyway.
1: That explains a lot of stuff they do. It's working, but they come in to make the changes. We've seen that all around Washington, D.C., Dr. Bowles, what this administration has done. Eight away from the top there, though, Dr. Bowles. Brother Carlos has a question for you. He's on line one. He's calling from Waldorf in Maryland. Brother Carlos, you're on with Dr. Bowles.
2: Grand rising, Carl, and my dear doctor. Doctor, I have an inquiring minds question for you, and it has to do with an African plant called the Iboga plant, which is used to address addiction. Many of the entitled people that you talk about, such as actors and people that have money, go to these foreign countries like Mexico and so forth to get this Iboga plant treatment to stop their addiction. As we know, we have opioid addiction, crack cocaine, heroin in our communities, which is not available for this Iboga root plant treatment. Are you familiar with this? And if so, yes, what are the upsides and what are the downsides, in your opinion? I appreciate
0: the Iboga plant, and for those of you not familiar, it starts I-B-O-G-A, and it pronounces, he did correctly, Iboga. It's an evergreen shrub. It's out of Central Africa. So the use of this goes back centuries. This isn't just a fly-by-night. It is indigenous in Gabon, the Democratic Republic of Congo, and it is actually cultivated for traditional medicine. It has been demonstrated. I don't know the research university that has corroborated this, but it says that there shows temporary halt of opiate withdrawal. And if any of you know, the opiate withdrawal is really hard. It can cause sweating, loss, severe muscle contraction. Some people will be going through endocrine types of, they'll be sweating and then they're hot and then they're cold. They vomit. The pains in the stomach are very severe. So withdrawal is terrible from opiates. It can take 3 to 5 days for them to get through the very critical part. And this drug has been demonstrated to halt. I didn't say, I said temporarily halt, which means if you take it for 3 to 4 hours, the symptoms are totally gone. I don't know another medication in the pharmacy here in the Western part of the world that can do that. The uses indigenously, they used it to help sleep. They had used it for upset stomach, and they also used it for what's considered, we would say, neurological problems like tremors, so similar to Parkinsonian tremors or type of seizures that you might see in children. So Iboga certainly does not have an FDA approval. I don't know that it's sold anywhere in the United States, but the data is available that this particular shrub from Central Africa does temporarily halt the opiatic withdrawal symptoms.
2: Then what is your opinion, a follow-up question, what is your opinion as to why the government apparatus does not seek to approve this? Is this to keep us dependent? dependent on opioids? Is it in terms of a cash cow for certain entities? What is your opinion? And thank you very much.
0: I think it's truly
1: hold your response for Dr. Bowles. Can you hold your response for a moment? We got to check the traffic and weather. I'll let you respond to Brother Carlos's question on the other side. It's a good question, by the way, Brother Carlos. Family, you too can join our discussion with Dr. Velva Bowles. As I mentioned, she's one of the brightest sisters we got on the planet right now. She's a scientist, also a physician. You got a health concern? She can answer that as well. And you know how to reach us this morning at 800-450-7876. And we'll take your phone calls.
3: 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McDonald's is now introducing all new Caesar sauce, plus an even crispier McCrispy strip. 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
10: J.C. Walker, founder of the Crew of Pyros Foundation or Crew of Pyros Carnival Club. The connection is that we see what people need and, you know, coming from a place of, I would say, humble means, you know, being raised. My mother was an educator. You know, I was raised around educators and it was about education, you know, giving back, you know, that Southern hospitality. So seeing people in need, just simply seeing them in a need. Sometimes people just need a hug or someone to speak with, you know, talk to or whatever. But being able to give back, man, that's the major thing. You know, from our community service, helping other organizations here, partnering with them, like some, giving back our prom dress, give back, you know, tuxedos for young men.
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11: In Laurel, 197 Laurel Bowie Road, reopened each direction at Powder Mill Road, east of the BW Parkway. That crash is cleared, and so are the delays. Go ahead, you can take that. It's not going to cost you any extra time. Also on the improve, DC 295 northbound into Blue Plains. Those delays easing rapidly now that that crash is gone. However, up ahead, we do have the rush hour solid delays before the Suitland Parkway to merge onto the inbound 11th Street Bridge, continuous to the freeway. Southbound 295 still slows and stretches. Those of you coming out of Chevrolet toward the 11th Street Bridge as well. New York Avenue inbound lined up to Bladensburg Road before Florida Avenue, often on the brakes still to the 3rd Street Tunnel. Northwest, the crashes on Massachusetts Avenue outbound at 11th Street. Now a look at your forecast. Humid again today, rain and thunderstorms this morning, followed with afternoon thundershowers, high of 90, low 74. Current temperature is 74 degrees. I'm Jamie Witten for News Talk 1450 AM WOL, where information is power.
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0: and Grand Rising family, thanks for sharing your Tuesday with us this morning. Our guest is Dr. Velva Bowles. Dr. Bowles is a physician. She's also a scientist. As I mentioned, she's one of the brightest sisters we've got out there on the planet. And you've got a health challenge, a health question, and I got some tweets for you, Dr. Bowles. But you want to respond to brother from Waldorf, brother Carlos's question or his follow-up question for you.
1: Okay. His question was, is Ebola in the United States? And if not, why do they not allow it? The first comment is the pharmaceutical industry in the United States really has a massive grip, not just on the American public, but the U.S. Senate, U.S. Congress. They go, they lobby, they give all kinds of incentives to the American Medical Association, Pediatric Association. There are no, how can I say, legal restraints on what the pharmaceutical companies can offer. Some of it is good. Some of it, I think, is extortionary. I think the reason that Anthony Fauci was able to get away with what he had done with respect to COVID, we can talk about more of that, is because he was with NIH and he was endorsing Moderna, which was a drug, pharmaceutical drug, generated out of his research. But the answer to your question is the pharmaceutical in the United States control a lot of what is allowed, whether they put stipulations on how rigorous it has to be tested and what is considered scientific evidence. And it's a lot of requirements. And some pharmaceuticals proven in other places do not meet the standards put forth by the FDA and CDC and pharmaceutical companies. In the United States, Ebola is considered a Schedule I controlled substance, and it is illegal. So they would treat it as if you had fentanyl or if you had some other heinous drug. So it's a Schedule I, to answer your question, considered illegal and therefore not approved by the Food and Drug Administration. I hope that answers your question.
0: All right. And again, Dr. Bowles, a question for you. Like I told you before, every time they find out they're coming on, and these folks, because you, before when COVID was hitting, you were telling people to be careful about whether or not they should take the jab. Many of them did. Some of them were coerced. They were told they would lose their jobs if they didn't take the jab. Now they finally, all this stuff was bogus, but you were issued a warning. So their question to me always, is there any anecdote? Because they've taken the jab. Some of them have taken the booster shots, all the requirements of the government ran out. And so they want to get your thoughts on what can they do. And also, if you can throw in that, your reaction to Fauci's testimony before Congress.
1: Okay. For those who don't know, in July 2026, Anthony Fauci was subpoenaed to the U.S. Senate to answer some questions. And when he came, before we get to that part, I hope you know that Joe Biden gave Anthony Fauci what they consider a major pardon. It went all the way, it covers him from 2017 up through 2030. I want you to think about that for a minute. A president gave him federal immunity. You cannot sue Anthony Fauci for federal crimes because the president at the time, Joe Biden, gave him a pardon. So when he got subpoenaed by the Senate, and they had gotten records, at least Robert Kennedy, DHS department, had gotten his diaries. I'm not sure what that means. I guess his scientific lab books. And what he had recorded in his diary, as the language they used, was directly opposite of what he told the American people. He was endorsing the wearing of face masks to the public and wrote in his book, the mask does nothing. It doesn't prevent contagion. It doesn't protect the person wearing it. And it doesn't protect the people around those wearing masks. Clearly, he wrote that. But he stood in front of the camera saying, yes, you need to wear the mask. He went on to say he did not believe that the inoculum would protect people from COVID-19, but yet stood in front of people saying it should be mandated. And when they went out with boosters, he supported the boosters. He also wrote that he did not believe that COVID-19 came from any open market animal, that it was, in fact, leaked out of the research center that, by the way, NIH in the United States supported in China. So all the stuff he said on camera was his propaganda, and the question is, how much was he paid? Was he getting kickbacks? And here he was looked upon as a health official for an international platform, and he was not even true to his own beliefs. So the Senate said they found him in contempt of the Senate by every time they asked him a direct question that had to do with his personal views, he took the Fifth Amendment. So it is now, just for everybody to know, that here is someone who stood in front of the public and caused all kinds of hardship. People lost their jobs. There were those who were fired or suspended because they didn't want to wear the mask or they refused to take what they were calling the jab. So to talk about the jab, here's what one of my painful moments come in. The American people, unfortunately, were told there were 3 approved inoculations. There are over 100 vaccines for COVID-19. Did you hear what I said? Over 100. There were more than just 3. The pharmaceutical companies, Pfizer and Moderna and Johnson & Johnson, were the ones that were endorsed. But there were alternatives, and no one talked about the alternatives. Convalescent antibodies or antibody therapy was available. There are antibodies against COVID-19. Regeneron was used with Trump when he got sick, and that is an antibody treatment. Why did he get it? Because he's over the age of 70. And the comorbidities they kept talking about, they were specifically describing the Black communities are hardest hit. When they say diabetes, dialysis, COPD, asthma, all of these are comorbidities. And by their own declaration, these inoculums could not protect you. But they didn't say it in plain language. They called it comorbidities and left it at that. No one tried to say, yes, you fall in that category and you should be receiving antibody for protection, or you should be receiving attenuated vaccines for protection. They only pushed their novel mRNA inoculums as the vaccine. And the truth is, you had over 100 choices. You just didn't know you could ask for it. And I try to tell people, you can ask for immunoglobulins, you can ask for alternatives inoculations, but that was not the primary story. They told you what 3 you needed to get and told you where you could go get them free, and people thought that's all there was. So the answer to the question, if you got a messenger RNA inoculum that was the Pfizer, Moderna, and the Johnson & Johnson, and what can you do to not have it wreak havoc in your body? Hope that your genetic makeup is strong enough to not allow it, because there's no data. There is no scientific research. This had never been done before. The only uses for that mechanism was in precision medicine, and they were targeting cancer cells. So the data has never been done on healthy individuals having messenger RNA introduced, and what happens if the messenger RNA migrates to other parts of the body other than the deltoid muscle. There is no data. You are the data.
0: Oh, wow. It's chilling. I wish folks had listened to you at the time, because you're one of the few voices that was saying that there's something alternative that we should be doing. But people were coerced into taking the jab and taking the booster shots, as you mentioned, too, you know, even at risk of losing their jobs. So they had to do it. Is there any recourse, though, for those folks?
1: They can't sue Fauci. That's what Joe Biden protected him. And, I mean, CDC was also guilty, WHO. And the bottom line that hurts so bad for me is the other real true vaccines were available. I mean, they were there. And when I tried to do the radio and the TV and other stuff was to try to at least educate my Black comrade physicians that, yes, you can be compliant with the immunization requirement, but you need to also offer them something other than the messenger RNA. No one said, I mean, why did the government pay Moderna $60 per shot? And by the way, that was our taxpayer money, and then tell you the shot was free. If I didn't want Moderna shot, take my $60 and pay for the alternative vaccine. You see my point? It was money driven and very targeted. They took American taxpayer money and paid Johnson & Johnson, paid Pfizer, paid Moderna, and told you, go get the jab. They could have just as easily endorsed any other vaccine on the market. They could have endorsed Eli Lilly had the immunoglobulin. They could have taken that same money and endorsed the immunoglobulin. It's our tax money. And I did send people, particularly through the VA, I knew their comorbidities. And when they called and asked, I said, go to the VA, tell them you want the same thing they gave the president, that you want the Regeneron. You do not want the jab. And the few people who listened called me and said, that's what they got. And when you get the immunoglobulins, you are protected within 2 to 3 days. Why? Because you have the immunoglobulin. You don't have to make it yourself. Your body didn't have to make it. So that's, right, to me, the biggest thing is not giving people the choice. And the choices were there. That's like walking into the buffet and they tell you you can only eat these two dishes. And there's hundreds of dishes on the buffet.
0: So just looking at this on the surface, Fauci's probably got a lot of kickbacks. He's probably filthy rich. We can't sue him.
1: Oh, I'm sure. In the first quarter, Pfizer got a $2 billion with a B jump in revenue. Now, I don't know. That's a quarter. So we got, what, 3 quarters in a year? I don't know what their total. I don't even know if you went to artificial intelligence, if it would tell you what was the total income earned by Pfizer due to the COVID vaccine thing.
0: So, Doc, so we can't sue the federal government then?
1: Nope. You can set up a food. The best thing you can do is a class action. And right, I think in 2022, 2023, when there was still a aggressive activity because long COVID was in the news and a lot of people were affected, I had that question asked of me, when are the Black Americans going to sue because of the disproportionate harm that the COVID-19 had on that population? And I put the question out. Like I said, I talked to the local law schools like Southern University, LSU, Loyola, all of the big name schools in Louisiana, and it was just a total hush. I don't know. It was just fear or apathy. But Carl, I've shared with you some of the difficulties I've had in just trying to see where are the minds, where are the activities. You've got the education. Are you not interested in using it in a pilot way? I mean, it's like you get the education and sit down. I don't get that. I thought young people were full of energy and aggression and new ideas and wanted to take on things. But I haven't seen that energy in the generations I've worked with over the last 10 to 15 years.
0: Wow. I tell you what, we got some folks want to talk to you, and we got some tweets that's sending questions for you, Dr. Bowles. Let's start with Marie. Marie's in Maryland on line one. Grand Rising, Marie, your question for Dr. Bowles.
2: Grand Rising, Carl, and Dr. Bowles, and the listening audience, and Kevin, thank you for all you do. Greetings to all. I'm calling in memory of my sister, a retired military veteran, just passed in April. It was dementia, but by the time the medical system got through with her, she had so many decubitus ulcers on her body. I just can't get over this. But she's gone to be with the Lord, and that gives me peace. I wanted to ask you, Dr. Bowles, what could you give us as a whole to maintain our mental health as we age and to maintain our equity to be able to function? Because I don't know what's going on. And she's younger than I am, and she's gone. So please help us all to maintain healthy brain functioning. Thank you.
1: Thank you for the opportunity, and I'm sorry for your loss. I lost a brother myself recently, and that gap just can't be filled. To answer your question, after the age of 60, one of the biggest reasons we would have mental decline, well, one, let me not say that with EST, one of the reasons for mental incline, if you're female, it can be due to an absence of the appropriate endocrine hormones. And that's why if you ever heard me speak, I advertise black women, please make sure your vitamin D3 and K2 are at adequate levels. You can have a D3 panel run when you see your physician. You need to know if you're in the low or the middle or zero. I've talked to some women who vitamin D3 wasn't even detectable. Why is that important? D3 is a modulator for a number of hormones, your dopamine, your serotonins, your cortisol. If you have inadequate vitamin D, it's like having a traffic circle with no one controlling it. There's no red light. There's no officer. And you're taking your chances as far as what happens. So you need vitamin D3 in an amount that it is well organized. Secondarily, you want to make sure that you are allowing your body to have adequate rest. Too often as we get older, we have episodic type sleeping. What do I mean by that? We go to bed, but we wake up 3 hours later, or we're jumping up to run to the bathroom. Just like children, when we talk about, well, we put her down for a nap. Believe it or not, we seniors need to be aware of when you feel tired, when you feel sleepy. That's your body's signal. I recommend that after 65, or if you can, after retirement, schedule yourself some quiet time.
0: Hold the thought right there. 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We're up against the clock. I'll let you continue when we get back. 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

0: and Grand Rising family, thanks for sharing part of your morning with us. And our guest, the Dr. Velva Bowles. As I mentioned, she's a physician scientist. Before we left for the break, she was telling us about some of the things that we should take care of as the old of us in, I guess, the older part of the generation, the old heads or whatever we want to call ourselves. Sleep apnea, issues with sleeping. So, Dr. Bowles, I'll let you pick it up from there.
1: Okay, let me restate it so those who are coming in, if you're over 65, the brain has an amazing ability to answer the caller's question for what we call plasticity. Plasticity means learning new things. Unfortunately, in America, and it's worse here than other places, after 65, we quit. We get in a recliner, we watch TV, we don't do any exercise, we don't read a book, we're not really active. And that is waiting to die. If you want your brain to stay sharp, you have to give it something to work on. And there are a number of games or activities, that chess, for instance, or checker playing. Now that you have computers, there's all kind of digital games. And they're designed to help new connections in the brain to be made. Children's brain grows rapidly because they're learning so much. If you haven't had a language, learn a language. If you don't know how to swim, take swimming lessons. Do something. If you want to read the Bible, want to hear audio, do that. But you got to keep the mind active. But the mind can't be active if your nutrition is low. That's why I'm saying get a basic nutrition panel. Make sure your iron is up, that you're not anemic. You have vitamin D, so you have good immunity. You're supporting the heart and so forth. So if your health is good, your task is keep the mind active. Some people like to go walking, some jogging. I actually recently completed a private swimming lesson with a very wonderful instructor. You want to do something that keeps the mind capturing new things. So the bottom line is don't just sit and wait to die. Do something that is new, exciting, and engaging. So that's how you keep the mind from becoming demented if there's no other cancer or organic cause. Nutrition's number one, sleep is number two, and stimulation is number three. Now, I wanted to back up for a moment, Carl. Someone was talking about revenue. I knew I had the notes. Just for information, in 2021, Pfizer got $36.8 billion from revenue associated with their drug used for COVID-19 that accounted for 45% of their revenue that year. In 2022, Pfizer surpassed $100 billion for total company revenue, and they secured $37.8 billion for their medications for COVID. In 2023, they had $11.2 billion income from the COVID medications, and 2024 was $5.4 billion. So I hope that answers the question that if someone can gain 45% of their total income on a single commodity, and Pfizer makes thousands of drugs, but on the COVID inoculum, they made 45% of their revenue. So that tells you what was the incentive to make it imperative.
0: Yeah, that's mind-blowing, those figures. But I got a few tweets for you. Let me do this one from down where you are in Louisiana. This is from Brother Leroy. It's a friend of yours. He says, Louisiana is tracking notable outbreaks of Vibrio vinificus. I may be pronouncing that, butchering that, in warm coastal waters. Ask her what information can she give the listening audience about that.
1: Can you spell what it is he's asking about?
0: V-I-B-R-I-O-V-U-I-N.
1: Oh, Vibrio. Okay. Yeah, Vibrio, it lives in warm tropical waters. The types of bacteria that you have is usually seen, or initially it was most reported on cruise ships. But recently, it has been showing up. It can be a flesh-eating bacteria. In Louisiana, we've had 4 people hospitalized. 5 have died. It is horrible, difficult to treat. We have limited antibiotics for it. The, of course, general conversation, they call it flesh eating because it gets between the surface of the skin, the dermis and epidermis, and what makes it so horrible, Carl, literally the top layer of the skin slides off. I mean, it's like a severe burn.
0: Oh, wow.
1: Yeah. Wow. And it comes, you know, it's in most people that are susceptible would have, again, diabetes, or some kind of underlying, use the term of Tony Fauci, some comorbidity. And you get it by swimming or walking through tropical area water. And we got swamps all over Louisiana. So just because this particular bacteria is in our waters, if you're eating, of course, you cook the food. But if you're, say, swimming or going, as we call crawfishing, walking through water to catch something, the chance of getting infected, unfortunately, particularly if you have, let's say you have a mosquito bite that you scratched, and now you're walking through this water, you just gave an opening for the bacteria.
0: All right. Thank you for that information, Dr. Bowles, at 28 after the top of the hour. Another tweet. Tweeter says, can you ask Dr. Bowles her thoughts on ayahuasca? A-Y-A-H-U-A-S-C-A?
1: Okay, let me catch the spelling again. You said
0: A-Y-A-H-U-A-S-C-A.
1: Okay, I know. Ayahuasca.
0: Okay.
1: It's a South American tea. And it is known to create a psychoactive kind of thing. If you, whoever's doing this, the traditional spiritual experiences in a number of indigenous groups involves chewing certain leaves or chewing certain roots. This one is drinking a tea. Issues in the Amazon and a healing, a spiritual ceremony. When it becomes problematic is when people don't know how to use it, try to use it. In the ceremonies, it's kind of like, and this may be it, when we take communion in a Christian-like setting and they say, my body, and then drink this, this is my blood, it's ritualistic. And the spiritual meaning, you have to understand, goes all the way back to the Jesus Last Supper thing. When you take something out of context, if someone just heard Christian communion, you say, oh, my goodness, listen, those heathens, they're eating flesh and drinking blood. So we have to be careful when you're going into someone else's culture and picking one thing out. The ayahuasca is a strong plant brew. It is it changes how the brain works. The intent is just that. They're trying to stop someone who is over-obsessing. We might say OCD. It might be someone in deep depression to break that up. So, yes, it can cause hallucinations. It certainly can create deep emotional response, but we need to understand it from the perspective of the people who use it in their rituals. To just pluck it out and say, can I take it? Is it good for me? Is as foolish as saying, is communion good for me?
0: Gotcha. 30 minutes at the top. Another tweet. This is kind of long, so I'm just going to distill it for this tweet. Person says that she's been diagnosed with CKD4.
1: I know what that is. That is a kidney disease situation. And right. CK4, she's heading fast to dialysis. Unfortunately, if she's a black female or even a black male, our healthcare personnel doesn't really address it. They send us to what we call a specialist. And I think I've said this before on your show, Carl. Nephrologists have admitted that the practice of nephrology was prejudicial. that Black people were not administered the same level of care for the same indicators. That if you were a Black male or Black female and your creatinine was creeping up or your GFR was changing, they said, we will watch it. Where if you were not a Black person, they would be modifying your diet and they would be giving you different kinds of kidney flow rate medications like spironolactone instead of a certain other kind of diuretic. And they've admitted that. So what is CKD4? It's stage 4 chronic kidney disease. It means that this person can easily get tipped into renal failure. There are foods that can tip them into it. If you like aged cheese, that's your enemy. If you like dark chocolate, that's another enemy. If you eat a lot of red meat, that's an enemy. So without good nutritional guidance, you can be contributing to the destruction of the little capacity. Because when you're a CKD4, you have 15% of 100, 15 out of 100 capacity for your kidneys. Think about that. 15 out of 100%. So you are operating on very, very low filtration. That means you can overload your kidneys. You can overload it with the wrong food, as I was mentioning. You can overload it with too much exercise at once. So you really need to be under the care of a nutritionist as well as a primary care doctor. You can experience being very tired, low energy, swellings of your fingers and toes, swelling of your ankles. You can have nauseous and vomiting just come out of nowhere. You can lose your appetite, severe muscle cramps, itchy skin, and shortness of breath.
0: Oh, wow. The second part of a question, though, was that the doctors figured out that it's hereditary. Because I've heard that, you know, that's the key part of the question that I need you to respond to. Because I've heard that people say that, you know, it runs in the family, that it still doesn't necessarily mean it's going to attack you. But this is basically what she's saying, that the doctors makes it much more
1: hard.
0: Well, the
1: only way I would accept that is if she has calcifications or kidney stones. There are increased propensity in families to make urea type or uric acid stones or cholesterol stones. But if she is a person, I mean, just saying that is a garbage term. I hate hearing it. I don't use it. We all got genetic propensity for stuff. When someone has CKD, what they're telling you is the filtration fibers have either collapsed or scarred. And the reason you can get scarring or collapsation of those filtering fibers is if you had been a smoker, if you were a heavy consumer of alcohol, or if you have a tendency to make stones. The stones get lodged in parts of the kidney, and that increases the pressure. So if you have untreated hypertension, which has nothing to do with stones, you can have renal damage. If you have diabetes, again, nothing to do with stones, it restricts the flow. So anything that increases the pressure inside of that kidney can damage those. The filtration area, I tell my patients, it's like a spider web. You see how it's really fine and silk-like? That is the way that tissue is. So high pressure can rip it. Stones can tear it. So it's a very delicate tissue. And to say genetic, it's just an excuse to say, I don't know what's going on. Or they're saying we neglected you until this damage got to this severity.
0: And does that apply to everything else, like diabetes and the other ailments that affect us, you know, directly?
1: Well, see, that's the thing. When your mama have it and your grandmother have it, it allows a sloppy doctor to say that, oh, it looks sound like to you it's a family trait. But if your mother ate badly and you're still carrying that on, it may be nutritional. You may have generations of a deficiency.
0: Gotcha.
1: I've had people say, oh, I don't like this food or I don't like that food. And I'm saying if all through your family life, your parents didn't let you not eat it. I mean, I've had women come in to be chronic anemic and they're tired and all the stuff that comes with anemia. And I'll ask them, well, do you eat? I don't like red meat. I just eat chicken or I don't like. And so, well, if you're not consuming anything with iron, I have people, I don't like greens. So if you're not eating anything with magnesium, you're running on a deficiency.
0: Wow. Thank you for breaking that down for us. Listen, we got to take our last break coming up. When we come back, though, someone told me that you're going to be speaking in New York City. They want you, if you can share the details of that conversation. Also, Brother Aleem Muhammad in Richmond has a question for you as well. Family, you too can join our conversation with our guest, Dr. Velva Bowles. She's a physician scientist. You got a question or you need a health concern or you got to want a second opinion, now's the time to make that phone call, 800-450-7876. We'll take your phone calls next.

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0: the snack wrap plus Caesar sauce equals extra crispy chicken Caesar-y greatness. 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
1: Ba-da-ba-ba-ba. Thing that he did. She was personally picked by Donald Trump, by the way. I'm not sure if you know about her.
2: I do. She hasn't been proven. That's why you hear me hesitate. She's in Minnesota House of Representatives. And what I mean by she hasn't been proven, she's with Republican Party, but, you know, sometimes people who know that the only way they're going to get in office is to be with a winning team. She is a physician, Dr. Erica Schwartz, but she just hasn't been proven. I'm a little reserved on saying what I expect from her. Your question, can you curb in Robert Kennedy Jr.? I don't think so. He, because of his name and family name, he wields more power than what anybody else would. You know, Velva Bowles wouldn't have the same vocal power as Kennedy. Kennedy is influenced by his background, and I pointed out earlier when you talk about vaccination, he favors the upper middle class rich that have a lot of privatized services that general American public is not available to us. Will Dr. Schwartz exert any kind of resistance to some of what I'm considering the Trump and Kennedy foolishness? It's just to be seen. I don't know her. She hasn't done anything. I mean, you have to do something to be graded on it, and I haven't seen her report card. But yeah, I am familiar with her. I do know that she was approved, so I'm kind of in a wait and see. I don't know what to expect.
1: All right. And despite her last name, she is black. Schwartz. Not too many black people.
2: Well, if you look at her picture, she is a woman of color.
1: Yep. Very heavily melanated, but despite the name. I guess it's, that must be a marriage name. 16 away from the top here, Dr. Bowles. Everett's calling this from Tacoma Park in Maryland, has a question for us on line one. Grand Rising, Everett, your question for Dr. Bowles.
3: Grand Rising, Mr. Carl Nelson, and your guest. I just recently went to the doctor, and not the doctor, but I had an emergency. I had to go to the emergency room. But the point of it is they did ransom tests and said that my kidneys are not functioning properly. My question is, and I'm going to follow up with my normal physician on Wednesday, but I want to find out, is there any homeopathic methods to take care of your kidneys? The second question is, I've seen some information that when a man urinates and in the stool there's bubbles, that means that's a serious sign. Is that true? And what can I do about it? So my major question is to find out whether or not, what do I do as far as protecting my kidneys, homeopathic method, things that I can do. I've been taking teas, and I've been also exercising, and also I've done some other things to try to cleanse my kidneys. But what do you recommend? That's my question.
2: Okay, so you gave me two parts. The first part, you said you had an emergency call and they evaluated your kidneys. My questions would... I'm sorry?
3: I was exhausted. I was very dehydrated, and I went to the emergency room, and that's when they ran the tests as far as my blood test and everything was concerned, and they noticed that I need to follow up my normal physician about my kidneys. My mother had kidney disease and was on dialysis for a long period of time. And I think my brother also has it also. But I want to find out what do I do to protect my kidneys so that I won't have to go on dialysis or any other machine. That's my question.
2: Okay. Well, let me start at where you gave the first information. If you were fatigued and you went to the ER and you're dehydrated and you're an adult male, you can certainly get access to fluid. Dehydration is a very strong marker for if you have hypertension and you're taking a diuretic, then your dose can be too high and you can get dehydration. If you're not taking a diuretic and you have access to water, but yet you were either hypotensive or you were dehydrated, then it would appear

0: that your kidney function is the problem. And if you're saying your mother and brother had need of dialysis, my question, like the caller before you, they can tell you the level of kidney function. When she said CKD4, I can tell you the percentage of function for her is under 20%. So if they told you you have kidney damage, that's what the D is for, damage, they should have given you an EGFR number. And if your EGFR is below 40, you have CKD 3 to 4. And that means you have less than 30% function of your kidney already. It means you've lost 70%. How do you lose function? You can lose it because of untreated hypertension. You can lose it because of untreated or poorly managed diabetes. You can, if you have uric acid stones or any kind of kidney stones, you can have cholesterol stones. So if you have a low EGFR, which is a glomerular filtration rate, they're telling you the function of your kidney is badly deteriorated. So whatever the cause is what you address first. If it's high blood pressure, you got to get your blood pressure under control. If it's diabetes, you got to get your diabetes under control. So you said, what can you take? Homeopathic. First, you fix the problem. Once you fix the problem, the question mark, can you recover lost kidney function? That's very controversial. There are things on the market through naturopathic. You can drink different teas, but I haven't seen any information that shows that there's a recovery rate. So what is your cause is the first question you need to ask, and you address the cause. And the second part is what is your level of deterioration? And that would tell you what foods or nutritions you need to consume to minimize further injury. So that's the kidney side. You definitely need more information. As far as bubbles in a male's urine, when you're urinating, if you have air, that means your urinary tract has some kind of plug and release, meaning you either have a bladder injury or you have a kidney stone. But that's the two major reasons for pockets of air to be in the urinary stream. More noticeable to me, and it can happen in a woman too, she just notices it less. But those are the causes.
1: All right. Thanks, Everett. Good luck with that. 800-450-7876. Brother Aleem's calling from Richmond in Virginia. He's on line two. Brother Aleem, your question for Dr. Bowles.
2: Yes, yes. Good morning. Doc, it's always great to hear you. I want to say that we could always learn from you, and we could save ourselves some headaches with these vaccines if we would listen. I think that Minister Farrakhan had been warning our people for a long time about these vaccines to keep us from going into the slaughterhouse. And I noticed that the great sport announcer, he's apologizing now for his attack on the basketball player Kyrie Irving, and I thank him for being man enough to do that. And I wonder if you and the minister, you know, have ever connected to talk, because you both are giving us great guidance and saving us headaches.
0: It's interesting you should say that. I have a wonderful memory. I was at University of Pittsburgh, which is a Jewish university, but I happen to be a student executive council vice president. And I guess it started, we were very few people, very few black students at the medical school, 13 of us, to tell you, my class had 13 black students out of 250 students. And we decided that we were going to invite Minister Farrakhan because we had a budget in our NMA organization, and he came. And Pittsburgh was so afraid that instead of letting him come to campus, they actually had him in a downtown a venue, which was very well attended. And I was very lucky to meet with him since I was the vice president. And he did speak. And what was most rousing is when he was inviting young people, entrepreneurs, that we needed to look at what would always be with us. And the thing I remember, he says, we need to become toilet paper salespeople. We need to be toothpaste salespeople. That if you think that you can't come up with something new, look at what works and then make it, you know, everybody uses these things. And I smile now when I remember, yes, he was a very strong mentor in my career, and I look up to him to this day, and all of the, in what can I say, hardships that have been levied against him internationally. But yes, I had that single moment. I don't know him personally, but I admire him tremendously, and he did come to Pittsburgh. He was hosted by my class at the University of Pittsburgh.
1: All right. Thank you, Brother Alim. A late caller wanted to know about the side effects of internal bleeding.
0: Wow. Internal bleeding is significant. That is a life-threatening. When you say internal bleeding, the question comes, is it a bleeding ulcer? Is it a bowel perforation? Is it a splenic bleeding? Many things can cause, if you had trauma, a lot of in young people, it's most often trauma, and athletes get hit in the chest, or there's a motor vehicle accident where you impact it on the steering wheel. But any internal bleeding is a medical emergency. Blood is a very big irritant. It's painful. Women who have intrametriosis, where there's an abnormal bleeding because tissue displacement, they will tell you, is a debilitating pain.
1: And Dr. V, in the remaining moments, you're going to be in New York City, they tell me. Can you tell us about that?
0: I will be in New York the weekend of the 21st. I've been asked to be a keynote speaker at ChemoTap. I don't know if people at Queens and Jamaica area of New York are familiar with ChemoTap. Betty Dobson, James McIntosh, and ChemoTap is a acronym, and it's for a committee against the offense, the media offensive. Again, a committee eliminate the media offensive to African people. That's what the acronym stands for. And I'll be talking about the influences, cosmetic influences, the skin lightening, the piercing of the tongue and other parts of the body, the tattoo craze, the hair straightening and chemicals put in the hair to glue hair to your head. So that's the thing that's on topic, and I will be in the presentation on the 22nd. I'll be traveling on the 21st, and I will be in Queens area for those 3 to 4 days.
1: All right. Those are our friends over there, ChemoTap, Betty Dobson and James McIntosh. Oh, yes. there's always sometimes there's a connection, but those folks are there, and they've been doing a great job. They've been doing this for years.
0: Yes, they've been there for a while. I think it's 1987 or earlier. I've connected with them on a couple of levels, and they've invited me.
1: Yeah, that's when they first crossed our radar back in the 80s.
0: They're
1: still doing their thing. So, you know,
0: shout out to them. Oh, they're very active. And just for those who remember, Betty Dobson is in Ohio now. She's no longer in New York. And in her 90s, I don't know her exact age, but mentally strong. And certainly there's one of our pioneers.
1: That's so true. And Dr. McIntosh now is taking up the baton. So
0: yes, they're co-chair, and he's the lead now. Yes.
1: Right. But anyway, listen, we're just about done for the day, Dr. Bowles. Anything you want to leave us with before we let you go?
0: Well, I mean, I want to make sure that those who are still worried about the COVID-19 inoculum The story, I've been following it. There are fewer people having consequences, so the peak may have already been reached. So we're talking 4 years out, and what I would do to calm the fears of those who still are holding their breath, 5 years is what is usually a clinical trial period. If you have not had adverse conditions show up in the first 5 years, you have passed the critical window. So we have maybe six more months to be very cautious and watchful. But anytime something should arise that's unusual, make sure the young doctors or whatever your health institution is aware that in 2020 or 2021, you did take a messenger RNA inoculum. Don't ever let that come out of your medical history report. Keep it because it may show its head and nobody thinks about it, but you need to keep it on your mind and keep it up front. Don't let that die out. That's part of your medical history.
1: All right. Thank you, Dr. Bowles. Thank you for sharing all this great information with us this morning.
0: Yes, indeed. Always my pleasure. Looking forward to it.
1: All right, family. That's Dr. Bowles, Dr. Velvet Bowles. And thank you, family, for making us part of your mornings. Stay strong. Stay positive. Please stay healthy. Class is dismissed. We'll see you tomorrow morning, 6 o'clock, right here in Baltimore on 1010 WOLB. And also in the DMV on 1450 WOL.
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11: Good morning. This WOL traffic update is sponsored by Attorney B. Yao, the law office of Richard Klein. DC 295 southbound, so very slow as you enter the district from Eastern Avenue down to Pennsylvania Avenue. You'll find it slow on 210 northbound from Livingston Road up to Southern Avenue, up to the district line on 210 northbound. On Branch Avenue northbound, approaching Surratt's Road in delays, Pennsylvania Avenue northbound is still slow, approaching the Beltway. Suitland Parkway under speed inbound from Stanton Road to South Capitol Street. When you get into an accident, call 911 first, then call Attorney Big Al, 1-800-HURT-123. That's 1-800-HURT-123. Your WOL weather forecast for today, scattered thunderstorms, a high around 90 degrees for tonight, becoming partly cloudy down to 73. Tomorrow, partly cloudy and a high near 88 degrees. Right now, D.C., under partly sunny skies, 76 degrees. 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
7: Ladies and gentlemen, welcome to another exciting episode of Mick Unplugged. And today's guest is an exceptional motivational speaker and advocate who has dedicated his life to empowering youth and communities. Overcoming significant challenges in his own life, he has become a voice of hope and inspiration for many. Please join me in welcoming my good friend, Mr. Roy Juarez Jr. Man, Roy, so one, again, honored to have you here. Man, your story is more than inspirational. Your story is so powerful. On the show, we talk about your because, that thing that really pushes you.
12: I really think my because is my siblings. That's it. Like they're the reasons why I fight as hard as I do. But when I started to fight for them and I started working with kids across the nation, I started to see all the other kids that reminded me of my siblings and my little brother and my little sister, especially.
7: Like, let's go back to how this started and what growing up was like for you and talking to the audience about that journey, not to talk to yourself, but to tell that story.
12: Yeah. I was invited to be a keynote speaker at a conference that I had snuck into when I was a homeless teenager. And I snuck into that conference to steal a meal. And I remember when I was the keynote, they invited me on stage. I'm standing at the podium and I remember glancing back to the very back of the room where I had sat as a homeless kid. And I said, man, if I could have just run to him, meaning my younger self, and tell him, don't give up, life will get better, but you have to be here to see it. You're not going to believe that you're eventually going to be close to your mom again, that you're going to have nieces and nephews that you absolutely love, that you're going to see the things that you have seen. And I share that with kids because I also want them to know that what they're going through at that moment, there is a future. They have a future that belongs to them, not to their situation, that belongs to them, not to their family environment, not to their socioeconomic environment. It belongs to them, but they have to put in the work to get there. But they don't have to do it alone because there are people who believe in them and people want to help them get there. I became homeless officially at the age of 14. And I say officially because it all started when I was about 12. My parents were going through a very violent divorce, but 1 week my mom would take him back. The next week he would have to be gone. And so it got to the point that I started to defend my mother physically whenever I was always with her, always protecting her, always trying to be there to support her. So when my dad came home, I remember one time he said to her, you need to make a choice. Do you want your son or do you want me? Right. And I mean, that hurt, right? Because I'm Roy Juarez Jr. I carry his name. And I said, you know what, Mom? I said, you don't have to make a choice. I'll leave. And I remember that in that one instant, calling this woman from the church. And I said, well, please come get me. Please come get me. Please come get me. It was Easter. And she's like, okay, I'll come get you. And I spent Easter with them. But what breaks my heart is when I think about my mom, I'm sure he left too. So she literally spent Easter alone. I left, he left. And so it was a constant going back and forth. And so one day my mom finally just said, you know what? Enough's enough. I want you out. Get out. Get out. My dad was like, if I can't have you, no one's going to have you. So we had to go into hiding. And we started moving from home to home to home. And every time he would find us, we would have to take the sheets off our bed, put them on the floor, put our clothes in the middle, and we were gone every single time he found us. And around 14 years old is when I finally became homeless on my own. My mom had met a man and who was helping her. And he said, I'll help you come live with me. But the only catch was that he didn't want kids. And for the longest time, Mick, I thought that she just left us because she didn't want us. Fast forward many years later, after I'm an activist crossing the country, working all over the nation, I invite my mom to come with me to upstate New York. And she's with me and we're in a juvenile hall in upstate New York. And where I speak, I tell our story. And afterwards, we're all talking to me, the students, the probation officers, and one woman is talking to my mom behind me, and I can hear her talking, and I'm talking to a young girl, but I want to hear what's happening to my mom, make sure she's safe. And the lady said, how could you leave them? And she said something that kind of shifted everything. and my perspective. She told that lady, you don't get it. You don't get it. He wanted me dead. If he would have found us, he might have killed all of us. If he would just find me, he's only going to kill me. So in her brokenness, her thought was getting rid of us was technically saving us.
7: Saving you. Yeah.
12: And that has changed everything. You know, parents are human. They make mistakes. They're growing up just as they have the same pains and fears and anxiety that even I have to this day. I personally don't have children. I can't even imagine what my mom was going through, knowing that her high school sweetheart wanted her dead, and now she's having to care for five kids and can't do it. And then he gets her fired from her job. She now can't do it financially.
7: Let's talk about that emotion. So the emotion before you knew the real reason, right? The real because. Your mother's because was saving your life, right?
12: Absolutely.
7: But 14-year-old Roy didn't know that.
12: What was that emotion? Roy was lost.
7: Right.
12: He thought he was the common denominator because his grandparents didn't take him. They took his little sister, but they didn't take him. His aunts and uncles wouldn't take him. All the families that he lived in, he could only stay for a short while, whether it be a month in some lucky cases, whether it be a night in others. So I got to the point that I was like, you know what? The only common denominator is me. I must be bad. Something must be wrong with me because nobody wants me. And the sad thing is that this happens in a lot of our youth across the nation. And I have seen it firsthand. And I've learned that kids never stop loving their parents. It was never my parents' fault as a kid. It was me. Mm. Kids only stop loving themselves. And that's what's really sad, because then they grow up with this idea that I'm not good enough. I don't deserve. Why should I even try hard? That future, that college isn't for kids like me.
7: And what was that like as a kid trying to create bonds of friendship with other kids? Or was it like you didn't want to attach to people because you never knew what stability was? Like, what
12: for
7: was
12: me,
7: that
12: I
7: like?
12: Think it was the opposite. I was so hungry for someone to love me that I attached to everyone. And I became what everyone wanted me or needed me to be at that moment. So if I went to a new home, I now say that I like looked in an imaginary bag and asked, well, who do they want me to be? Because if I could become whoever or whatever in some cases, which is not good, what they want me to be, then that meant that I had a place to sleep one more night. I had food to eat one more day. If my baby brother or my baby sister wanted to see me and this family would let them, I at least got to see my brother and sister for like one more night. And so I lost myself in this homelessness, in this process, in this bag full of different Roys to survive.
7: That is so deep and so uncommon, but common at the same time. And what I mean by that is uncommon because we don't get to hear these stories. And a lot of times when you're speaking to youth, they're not going to tell you everything that's really going on. But the common part is this is what's going on today still. Absolutely. Right? And as leaders, as adults, as leader of people and leaders of communities, it's our job to have those conversations. Absolutely. To let people know that there are safe outlets. And so I applaud you for creating those safe outlets, brother.
12: Thank you. And I think that you touch on a really good point. Kids want to share, but they're scared to share. And the reason I say right. that is I loved my mom and I didn't want my mom to get in trouble. And I knew that if I would have spoken up, she probably would go to court and my brain was like, she's going to go to jail. And so my loyalty was still to my mother. I wasn't going to say anything.
7: Yeah.
12: It's not until you find a trusted adult that youth like myself will let you in to even help.
7: That's great, dude. So let's go to the hotel that you were sneaking into to get meals. So let's talk about that journey and the humbling of that, right? Like,
12: absolutely.
7: Continental breakfast. All right, I can go in here today. If I come in tomorrow, they may not know that I'm here or that I'm actually staying here. So walk us through that survival, dude.
12: Absolutely, yeah. And thank you for those words. Actually, survival. I think that when you grow up with a tough life, you learn lessons that can never be taught in a book. But if you can take your education and define those lessons, then there's no stopping you. Because education will not only change your life, but it will change the entire fabric of your family. And that's why education is so powerful. And at this point, I was very street smart. And so I saw this huge hotel, downtown Dallas, Texas. It's the Omni Hotel. And I thought, man, they got to have food in there, right? It's a beautiful, big, big hotel. So I walk in and I'm looking around. And sure enough, I saw this line of women about to go into this room. And I figured, They're going to probably have some type of meeting. There's got to be food in there. So I hid my bag because I learned as a homeless kid, if I was invisible, I got to stay longer. I couldn't make any waves. If I was living in a home, I'm going to wash my dish. I'm going to clean your dishes. I'm going to cut your yard. Because the happier you are with me there, the longer you'll let me stay. Kids become invisible, but no child, no kid should ever have to be invisible. Right? They have a voice and their voice matters and they have to learn how to use that voice. And it's up to us as the adults to help them learn how to use it effectively. And so I go in, I hide my bag and sure enough, they open up these doors and all these women start to walk in and I walk right in there with them. And I go sit in the very far back corner so that no one would notice me. And as I sit there, some lady comes and she serves me and I thank her and I start to eat. Well, this woman comes out on stage and I don't really care what she has to say. Like I'm gonna eat my meal and I'm gonna leave. But when she's talking, her words, like I'm really listening to what she's saying, and she's talking about the way she grew up on the last street in Laredo, Texas, to the border, and she grew up as an immigrant. Her parents were immigrants, and how she was told that girls like her don't make it. But this woman grew to be the highest ranking Latina woman in the combat support field, the United States Army. She broke all kinds of records because her father taught her to ask, why not you? He said, why not you? You go ask that counselor who said you can't make it. Go ask her, why can't you make it? And as I sat there, I had my plate in front of me. And even though I was hungry, I wasn't even eating because I had a bigger hunger. And in my mind, I was like, well, why not me? Because I used to dream. Like, why can't I have my dreams? And so after that woman spoke, I walked up to her, to her table. I grabbed her card, went back out, grabbed my bag, made my way back to San Antonio because this was in Dallas. And I went back to San Antonio where I'm from and went straight to my best friend's aunt's house, a woman who had my baby brother. And I said, I need my baby brother back because I thought I had a plan.
7: So I'm intrigued by the story because I know it. So what happens next? You thought you had a plan. So what happens next, man?
12: So my plan was by the time I made it back to Miss Carmen's house to get baby Ray, the idea of me being able to have my future was gone. It was a little bit of hope from what I heard, and then it was gone. But I thought, he will have his. My baby brother will have his entire future. I'm going to give up my entire life. I will work 1, 2, 3 jobs. I'm going to put him on a bus. He's going to go to school, and all his dreams will come true. And so I'm a teenager, so we have nowhere to live. But my plan was, if I take him to this church I knew about when I was a kid that I attended with my mom, then maybe they'll help us and maybe they'll let us live in there. So we literally went, took the bus as far as it could. We walked the rest of the way. We sat on the front porch of that church and just waited for someone to show up because I knew it was Wednesday if they were going to have service. And sure enough, the lead pastor shows up. And she gets out and she recognizes me. She goes, Roy? I was like, hi, Pastor Doris. I said, can I talk to you? And she goes like, yeah, let me open the church. So we go inside the church and I plead my case. We have nowhere to live. I just need a place to live with my baby brother. I promise you, I will take care of everything. I will do the yard. I will clean it. It'll be ready for all your services. I just need a place to live. And she says, Roy, you can't live here. You can't live in this church. And for a second, I thought I had made the biggest mistake because baby Ray had a roof over his head and now he would be living with me on the street.
7: And then what happened to you and baby Ray?
12: Well, she said, you will live with us under one condition. And I was scared because everyone had a condition. Sometimes they were good, sometimes it wasn't good. And so with all this anger, I was like, what do you want? And she says, Roy, calm down. She says, all we want is that you go back to school. You can live in our home, but you will go back to school. And that's how I went back to high school. And then from high school, I graduated and took off to college.
7: Yes,
12: they
7: sir.
12: They had me for 4 years. The only reason why I moved out of their house was because I decided to leave. Yeah. So they are my parents. They didn't legally adopt me. But they're my parents. So I have more than one set of parents. And that's okay. Because family's just not the love in your veins. Family is the love that's in your heart. That's family. We can choose family as well.
7: Yeah. So amazing, man. So amazing. And I know that the story of the speaker also comes full circle,
12: right?
7: Because you met her later in life, right?
12: Absolutely.
7: Yeah.
12: So tell us that. I'm in community college. I'm struggling. I'm not doing very well. I didn't have a good high school foundation, right? So, if I'm going to be honest, one counselor said, I know what she was trying to help me, but she said, "Roy, did you take algebra?" I was like, "Nah, miss. Like I've never had it." She said, "Roy, did you take algebra?" And I was like, "No, miss, I didn't." And she was, "Okay, good." And so I get to college. I don't know anything. Yeah. So I end up taking college algebra 5 times before I pass it, right? So I'm having to relearn everything. So I'm in community college, and I'm working for the activities department on campus as a work study. And so the dean knows who I am. So she comes and she finds me and she goes, "Roy." She goes, "Roy, are you coming to our event tonight?" I was like, "Nah, miss, I'm not going to come." Right. And I'm walking away. And she's like, "Roy, we have food." I'm like, "Ah, miss, I'm just joking. I'm going to be there." Right. Like, offer me food. I'm there. Right.
7: Right.
12: And so I come. She goes, "Good." She goes, "Roy, I want you to introduce our guest speaker." I'm like, "Yeah, who is it?" And she said, "Her name is retired Lieutenant Colonel Consuelo Castillo Kickbush," which was the same woman who had 7 years earlier speaking in that hotel. Nobody knew my story because I was taught to be silent. You know, a lot of times we teach our kids to be silent without even realizing that's what we're doing. And it looks like, what are your grandparents going to think? What's the family going to think? That's a way to silence our kids. Or what happens at home stays at home. That is a lesson that teaches our kids to be silent and not communicate. And so I was taught, you know, don't talk about what happens. So nobody knew in my campus. And so that day I broke tradition. And as I stood there, Ms. Kickbush to my left, my dean was in there, my colleagues, my professors, the other students. And I looked at her and I said, "Miss, you don't know me, miss, but I know you." And then I told the story. Yeah. And so she was crying. I was crying. 2 weeks later, I got invited to speak at her book signing. And then 2 weeks after, I got hired in her company.
7: Amazing.
12: It was supposed to be a 2-month internship, and it lasted for 2 years. And
7: that's amazing.
12: My life continued to change.
7: Yeah.
12: Because she mentored me. I started traveling with her, and she was just peeling layers like an onion to try to get to some of the core issues because I had a lot of street inside of me.
7: But you used that, man.
12: Absolutely.
7: It fueled you.
12: Absolutely.
7: It fueled you, and now we have impact truth. Right.
12: And if we don't invest in our kids, what I had is going to come out regardless.
7: Right.
12: The difference is it going to come out in something that's going to be productive, that's going to add to our communities? Is it going to add to our nation? Or is it going to be something that's become destructive?
7: Yeah.
12: And so we want to help our kids see their value, understand, process, and heal from what they've gone through so they can be contributing members of society.
7: So impact truth, right?
12: So,
7: you're empowering youth now.
12: Yes.
7: And so talk to us about starting that.
12: Well,
7: and then obviously what it is and what you're doing.
12: Absolutely. Thank you. My intention was I am going to get my degree. I'm going to go work in corporate America. I'm going to make a lot of money and I'm never going to be homeless again. Ever. Mm. And I never wanted to have this life again. But I started taking a lot of psychology classes. And my psychology classes were mainly for me, not to learn it, but trying to figure out what the heck happened to me, what the heck happened to my family. And it really taught me to separate the illness from the person. I love the person. I can help her with the illness. And that was my mom for me. And so I remember one day driving through the middle of the night before classes. It was like 3 o'clock in the morning. And I'm driving back to San Antonio from Abilene, Texas. Mm-hmm. And I want to get to her house before she leaves for work. Yeah. And I leave her a rose on her car with a note. I turn around and I'm driving back to campus. When my phone rings and I look at it and it's my mom. And I answer it and she can barely speak because she's crying. She goes, "How can you love me?" She said, "After everything I have done to you, how do you love me? You're my mom. You will always be my mom." See, life gets better if we choose to be the change.
7: Yeah.
12: So when I'm graduating college, this is my thought process now of I want to be better and not bitter. You know, I want to show my siblings that there's a better way, that we can undo some of the lessons we learned in our childhood and not pass them on to the next generation. So as I start to cross the stage, I start thinking, why me? Why do I get to make it? Why do I get to cross the stage when there's a 1.6 million kids just like me at that time? Now there's 2.1 million kids like me. We went in the wrong direction. I can't even tell you how, and that is horrible. But at that time, I was like, why do I get this opportunity? So I said, you know what? Before I use my business degree and go work in corporate America, I need to give back. And I'll do it for 6 months. And I'm going to live out of my car. And I'm going to drive from LA to Jacksonville, Florida. And I'm going to speak for free at any shelter organization, any place that would open up their doors. And I'm going to find the kids. I'm going to tell them, don't give up. Life gets better. But you have to be here to see it. And I dubbed it the Homeless by Choice Tour because I was homeless again. But this time it was my choice, not my situation, not my parents. It was my choice. And 3 months into it, I saw America through a lens that not very many people get to see. I saw how broken we are. And I said, I have to do more. So I decided that instead of crossing the country for 6 months, I would live out of my car and I would circle the entire nation. And I was going to give myself a goal to reach at least 100,000 kids. I ended up living in my car, out of my car for 2.5 years. No grants, no funders, a tour that ran me over $200,000, a money that I had to raise along the way, but I was able to reach over 108,000 kids. And then my phone has never stopped ringing.
7: Look at that. Perseverance, the power to keep going, but more importantly, the power to make an impact. Another pillar, another core value that I know that you believe in as well as me is the power of mentorship. And I believe for me, like that's my purpose now, right? It's to mentor because I've had amazing mentors. Talk to us about what mentorship means to you.
12: So two things pop in my head. One, mentors, if you're going to be a mentor, whoever's listening, it's about them, not about you. You're there to help guide them and direct them. You're going to struggle with your mentee, especially if you find a kid like me. I'm going to push and push and push. Why? Because every person I have trusted has failed me. Every person. So I need to make sure that you're real. I need to make sure that you're, when you tell me you love me, you're not just saying it because you say it to all the kids you work with. You're not telling me that you're going to be there for me. I need to make sure that you're really going to be there for me. And the moment that I believe you, I never want to let you go. When I got myself fired, so I'm going to state it that way. When I got myself fired from my mentor's company, I was so devastated that I did everything I needed to try to get back into her company. So she raised the bar even higher, and I met it because as the broken kid, I thought, will anyone ever love me again? Because I honestly felt that she did love me.
7: Yeah.
12: And so it caused me to work harder. Now, as a mentee, I think that it's our responsibility to honor our mentors' time, their energy, their wisdom, and what it took them to learn it as well.
7: Yeah.
12: And so it's a growing process, and not everyone you meet is meant to be your mentor. You have to connect and click with that person. So
7: that's right.
12: Yeah, mentorship will shave years off of hard work that you would have to do in your life to get you to the next level. But then you cannot forget once you get there to turn around and help the next generation up.
7: The insights that I get from mentors, I make sure that I'm always passing through.
12: Absolutely.
7: Because I never want my legacy to end with me. Right? Like it would be very selfish of me to take the wisdom that I get from a Damon John, a Robert Irvine, a Roy Juarez Jr. It would be very selfish for me to take the wisdom that you give me and let it sit right here. Like it's all about the power of being able to take what Roy gives me and now help 5, 6, 7 thousand other kids or youths that went through what Roy and I went through, right? Show them there is a path.
12: Absolutely. Right. Well, my thought is, what would have happened to me if my parents had mentors? If my dad had a mentor and to show him how to deal with what he went through as a kid, to process it, to how to healthily release things. What would my mom have gone through? What would that situation have been like? You know, they're both great people. They were just broken.
7: Amazing, man. So we're about to go rapid fire. I wrote a few rapid fire questions out.
12: Okay.
7: So we're going rapid fire.
12: Oh, here we go.
7: Roy, the best stage moment you've had as a speaker?
12: Being at the few conference and speaking on the stage that I snuck into and heard. And by chance, or higher power, whatever you believe, mine is a higher power, my mentor, by chance, was speaking at a conference in the same city the day before. So this time she sat in the audience as I spoke.
7: I love it. What's the best way for someone to give back to youths today?
12: Find kids who need someone in their life. There are a lot of kids who may have houses, but we don't have homes. So how many homeless kids do we have in our cities?
7: For the parent that's listening right now that's like, I'm Roy's mother, how do they have that conversation with their kid? What's some advice you'd give to that parent?
12: Kids don't care if you're perfect. They just want you there. And they want you to love them, let them know you love them. And at the same time, get plugged into a school where they may be having a parent program or something so that you can learn from other parents. My dad is back in my life, my biological dad. It took 20 years to get him back in my life. I think that we're all chasers in life. We're all chasing something, a nicer title, a bigger house, you know, partner, whatever we're chasing. Yeah. My chase had always been to bring my family back together. Not my parents married, separate, they're better. But I wanted to be able to be in a room with my family. And so when I wrote my book, Homeless by Choice, I put a dedication page to each person, including my biological father. And I said to my biological dad, actually, forgive me, I put to my dad, I hope we can build a healthy relationship before it's too late. I read the entire page, threw it on social media. His girlfriend saw it, showed him. He calls me. At the time you call my business line, it would go to my cell phone, right? Not anymore. And I answered it, and it was him. And I said, you, Dad? And he goes, yeah, it's me. I said, what do you want? He goes, I heard you wrote a book. I said, I did. He goes, I heard you put me in it. I said, I did, but like I changed your name so you can't sue me, right? Just in case, because like we don't have a relationship. He goes, that's not why I'm calling. So why are you calling? He goes, if you're serious about what you said, he goes, I'm ready. He goes, I'm so sorry. I will take the blame for everything. And I said, Dad, I don't want you to take the blame, Dad. I just wanted you to acknowledge what happened. I said, if you're serious, come to my book launch. It's next week in San Antonio. He showed up. So for the first time in over 20-something years, I'm on stage and I invited my siblings up first and then my mom and my stepdad. And I said, if he's willing, my biological dad join us. And he comes on stage. And for the first time, I have this picture of my entire family. It would not have been possible if it wasn't for my mentors, if it wasn't for education, if it wasn't for my faith, if it wasn't for forgiveness. You know, here's the final thought and something that I adopted and I own. If people can hate for no reason in this world, I can love for no reason. And I love the kids that I serve. I love my family. I love what I do. I don't have to even know these kids for us to love them. So as a community, we need to love more than hate. And I think that's desperately needed right now in this world.
7: You always give me something. And that right there was extremely powerful. So much, I'm going to restate that or re-say that. If you can hate for no reason, then you can love for no reason at all, too. That was it right there.
12: People hate for no reason, and it's stupid. We got to love for no reason. Let's switch it.
7: Where can people find the book, first and foremost?
12: You can go two places. My name, RoyWattisJr.com, or ImpactTruth.com, which is the name of my company. 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
7: Love you like a brother. Appreciate you, the words of wisdom, the mentorship that you're always providing. Most importantly, leading by example, man. Like, I appreciate you for just being present.
12: Thank you. I do my best. I'm human, but I do my best.
7: And for all the viewers and listeners, remember, your because is your superpower. 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
7: Ladies and gentlemen, welcome to another exciting episode of Mick Unplugged. And today we're joined by a transformational speaker, an amazing coach, and an author who's dedicated to helping people uncover their true selves. Please join me in welcoming my guy, Mr. Rocky Garza. Rocky, how are you doing today, brother?
16: Man, I'm doing wonderful, Mick. Thank you so much for having me on the show.
7: Rocky, man, been a huge fan of yours. Wanted to tell you personally, thank you for being the human being that you are. You do so much good for corporations. You do so much good in your community that you're an example. And I'll just be honest, man, like I like following your lead on the example that you set. So I just wanted to personally tell you, thank you, bro.
16: Thank you. Thank you. I really appreciate that, Mick. I think it's something I am learning and I probably will the rest of my life. Two things. Number one is to say thank you. I tend to not want to say thank you, not because I don't appreciate it, because well, that means that I might acknowledge that it's true. And I think oftentimes in our lives, our hesitation to accept a compliment isn't because we don't believe it. It's because of we're the unknown that comes from what if we do. And I think the second part of that is, you know, it's been a work in progress, just like you. It's taken decades to try to really hone in on what is that. And I'm just now, probably now more than ever, which I hope I get to say this for the rest of my life, just now feel like I'm really dialing into what it is I can bring to the world that I can do that allows me to stay in my lane, to trust my gut, to do those things while simultaneously creating environments for other people to do the exact same thing, and recognizing that the overlap of the Venn diagram is so small, if we'll stay in our lane, that we can create a picture collectively that we could never just do by ourselves.
7: One of the things that I appreciate about you is something that you said and alluded to that I'm going to ask you to elaborate on. What I heard you say essentially is success doesn't happen overnight. And the reason, and I'm just going to say it, these are the words of Mick and Mick only, so don't yell at Rocky for saying this, but the reason that most people don't get the success that they're supposed to get is because at some point they stop along the way. What Rocky has done, he never quits. Doesn't matter the highest of highs or the lowest of lows, you never quit, because that great win that you just had yesterday. And I don't know about you, Rocky, but I'm not in a spot where I can just like let last week's success be the end, because my legacy, not financially, right. My legacy depends on the work that I'm going to continue to do. And so I'd love for you to elaborate on that. Just success doesn't happen overnight, bro.
16: No. Well, and I think not only does success not happen overnight, but success is not a destination. Like, I think that's why most individuals stop, or even you and I occasionally have the moment we think we should stop, or we think we might stop. Why? Well, because we are obsessed. And I say we, like collective human beings, in my experience, we are obsessed with the idea of arrival. That we think if we could get there, and if I can get there faster than you, then I could stop quicker than you, which means I could have more time to do what I want, because I don't do what I want now. Therefore, if I could get to the place I could do what I want, then I would finally have arrived. And so we call that success. And I think there's a moment where if we allow ourselves to note that, to your point, the only thing that I can guarantee that happens tomorrow within my capacity of human understanding is the sun's going to go down tonight, and it's probably going to come up tomorrow. And when we go to wake up tomorrow, everything you did today will either have been a block added to the home you are building, or it will have been a hammer to the block previously that will be gone. The reality of both what is possible and what is true is today. That's what present is. Present is all the possibilities of what could be and what is actually occurring. So I think if we can remove the idea of success from being singular, if we can remove it from a destination, if we can remove it from the idea of this mountaintop, and if I could just get to that mountain, then the view there will be so great that, well, you know what will be so great after that view and your Cliff Bar and your sandwich and the photo you take and the Instagram you did? You're going to walk down the mountain, my guy. You're going to go back to the valley, and life is lived in the valley. But the valley's not sexy. The day-to-day is not sexy.
7: Ladies and gentlemen, you're going to get a glimpse into the conversations that Rocky has, the methodologies that he teaches, the principles that he provides for those that are around him. Rocky, where did this start?
16: love, let me be very clear when I start, love my mom, love my dad, love my grandparents, love my family, aunts, uncles, cousins, everybody who was a part of the process. And, okay, A-N-D, it's a very powerful word. And you can live a life where you have all of your material needs and recognize that there are many things in life that are missing. My parents got divorced when I was young, right before I turned two. Never lived with my dad growing up. Love my dad. Had the best relationship my dad today I've ever had. My mom's been married and divorced quite a few times, four or five times. So I went to 13 schools before I graduated high school. Most of those pre-seventh grade, because I moved in with my grandparents in seventh grade and I actually went to the same junior high and the same high school. So all those schools are happening pre-seventh grade. You know, I didn't realize the term first day of school didn't mean first day at a school until seventh grade. I didn't realize it was a time of year. I thought it was a phrase that we use because this is our first day at this school, which I was always confused why that seemed to happen for everybody else only once. And it seemed to happen for me two or three times. Right. And so I say all that again, this is not sad, not a sob story, not, oh, woe is me. Like I'm 41, been to a lot of therapy, have a lot of coaches. Like I'm feeling okay today. And A-N-D, we're going to come back to that again. And, you know, where I sit today is both a result of every day stacked up over the last 41 years. And, you know, I think we all have a decision daily with work, with practice, not in isolation. We have a decision to say, will I make my past pain a mechanism to protect myself from people, or I use my past pain as a mechanism to propel myself in the direction of my purpose? And I think it's a question we have to ask. That's a question I have to ask myself daily, today, daily. Been married 16 years, got a 9-year-old, got a 6-year-old, good friends, a great community, spent a lot of time, effort, and energy building friendships. And I have to ask myself daily, the guy that gets on Instagram every day and says, you got this, let's go, let's do it. I have to ask myself daily, Rocky, why did you not express to your feelings to your wife? Is it because you were trying to protect yourself because you're afraid if you're honest, she will leave like everyone else? Or are you going to express how you feel because you want to propel yourself in the direction of your purpose, which is to build a committed relationship with someone unlike anything you have ever physically witnessed in your own life? But that's a decision I have to make. That's a question I have to ask myself. No one else is responsible for that other than me. And so I think I look back on my life and go, why was it always so much easier to find value, worth, and fulfillment from strangers than it was from the people that I love most? Is that a problem with them, or is that a result of my inactivity and my inability to allow myself to be present and fully show up without having the fear that they were going to run away? And I think all of those are parts and pieces of the questions we sort of have to ask ourselves, at least me regularly, maybe for somebody else, you only have to do it quarterly. I tend to have to do it daily to go, what are those things? And so as I look back over my life, I, you know, graduated high school. I was going to go play football. Then I realized like right before I graduated, like, I don't even like football. I'm about to go do this for 4 more years. This is a terrible idea. And so then through a slew of events, and I'm going to junior college for a couple of years. Then I transferred to Texas A&M. I graduated from there. I went to a place out in East Texas called Sky Ranch. It's a summer camp for kids. And I worked there for 4 years. I came back to Dallas. I joined a pastoral staff at a church for about 4 years and did that. So I was in full-time ministry for about 8 years right out of college. Got offered a teaching pastor job in 2010. Big church, a few thousand people, said, hey, 26, one tattoo, faux hawk. You think you're God's gift to people? Why don't you teach 25 weekends a year? And I said, why don't we not do that, because that sounds like a bad idea. And so I said no. They said, what do you want to do? And I said, you know, of course, I want to be a wedding photographer. And that was more like, it was a hobby my wife and I had. She had just quit her job. We were just got married, had an apartment, no debt, no kids, one dog. Let's start a business. Why not? This is pre-Instagram. This is pre-Pinterest, pre-personal branding. Like, we got so lucky. So we rode that wave, sort of our entrance into entrepreneurship. And then I started this business about 11 years ago. We found out we were pregnant with our son. And, you know, my wife said, if you could do anything for the rest of your life, what would you want to do? I would love to be a people expert. If I could marry my life experience, which is like the reality of what was, with 8 years of ministry, which is the reality of the deeply caring for the human being, for people. And at this point, now marry that with 15 or so years of entrepreneurship, or we'll call that business or commerce, right? If you could marry history and your past, and you could marry that with a deep care and desire for a human, with the capacity to take that into the market to say, what then shall we do? If I could marry all those things together, if I could be an expert at anything, I'd want to be a people expert. How could I do that? And so a little over a decade ago, started coaching individuals and saying, hey, I had this business. Do you want one? They're like, oh, I'd love to have that. And I was like, I'll show you how. And inside, I'm like, how are we going to show them how? I know it's never going to work. And, you know, you fast forward a decade and you go, I get methodologies and identity mapping, the confidence method, and the influence appraisal, and all these sort of ways. And I think for me, what has helped me in all of that make is for me to say daily with my clients, and every time I get on stage, I start every keynote the same. If you leave today knowing more about me than you know about you, then I failed you. I'm not going home with you. You're going home with you. So buckle in, do the work, show up for yourself. I guarantee you can leave here with something that might actually change your life. Let's get going.
7: Rocky, I love that, bro. And I want to unplug, no pun intended, a few things there. So, you know, the moving, the first day of school, Wow, like that's so wild, and to hear it from that perspective, because we all had Rockies growing up, right? Like we always had the kid that was here for the first part of the year and then not there the next part of the year. Maybe 3 years later, they're back for a little bit and then they're not there again. Did that make you sheltered? Did that make you, not that you didn't trust people, but it was more of, I don't need to get close because this is temporary, right? Like, was that a rocky feeling?
16: Yeah. I realized about the age of 30 that I was very good at disclosure and very bad at vulnerability. I was very good at giving you what you thought was vulnerability, but for Rocky, it was simply disclosure. I could recount my story for the first probably 5 or 6, 7 years as a keynote speaker. Every, no matter what keynote I gave, every keynote started the same. So I was born in 1983. I was born in Kansas. I only lived there for about a week, came back to Dallas and I would recount my history because I felt like if I couldn't recount everything that occurred, I didn't have the credibility to be on a stage for you to hear what I had to say. Cause I didn't think I had the credibility or expertise in my credentials and or my resume. Right. I always joke, I'm the only corporate keynote speaker that's never had a resume. Why? Well, because that wasn't my life. My resume is not the certifications I have. Not knocking a certification, they're wonderful. Your boy didn't have any. Why?

0: where you were allowed.
1: One of the things I probably appreciate the most is the last thing that you were talking about in the first part of the story, which is, again, I'm going to interpret this. You went from vision to action to business. So you just said, I'm going to go do it, mm-hmm. right? Like you and your wife, hey, I'm going to go start mm-hmm. this business. You could have easily college degree, go work for someone, right? Go build up the skill. But the mentality that Rocky Garza has is, hey, I am the opportunity. So let's talk about that. How do you take vision and then put it into action?
0: Yeah, great question. Number one, and some of you are not going to like this answer. You start by recognizing that you're probably not the person that has the vision. So let's throw out a number, right? In your area, there's 100 businesses. Let's say every one of those businesses at minimum, which we know is crazy, has 100 employees, right? So that's 10,000 people that are employed within 100 businesses. So out of 10,000, 100 of those are asked to be the visionary. You may not be the visionary. So the reason that you are stuck in inactivity is because you are attempting to be something that you were never made and designed to be because you think it will be sexier for you to be the person that has the vision. But out of 100 companies, and there's 100 employees, 99 of those are executors, integrators is what their job is. And for whatever reason, there is a singular, maybe two if we're getting wild, people who have a vision, and their job is to empower and equip people to take said vision and then go execute it because they don't know how. Now, the difference between you and I in those instances is that we chose the path of most resistance, which was let's be visionaries and then figure out how in the world we're going to make it happen until we can make enough money to pay somebody else to actually do it for us because we realize we don't know what we're doing. And so like that's just a part of what we would call entrepreneurship, right? Now, we chose the path of most resistance. So for most leaders, it's identifying, why don't I back up a second? What is the path for you of least resistance? It is to let go of the mentality that you think you are supposed to carry a vision and discover how can you use your unique gifts and skills to execute the vision. Even inside your own organization, my job today is to take the vision we have to best highest use of Rocky's time and everything else somebody else should be doing. Not because I'm selfish, not because I'm arrogant, not because, oh, I think I'm somebody that I don't have to. You don't want me to be in charge of the schedule. You don't want me to plan the curriculum. You don't want me to create the most dynamic booklet we're going to need to really get. You wouldn't get one. We wouldn't have a booklet. That's a bad use of my time because I'm not good at it. So I think for leaders to take a step back, number one, you don't own the vision. Now, if you're listening, you're a business owner and you do own the vision, you should ask yourself this question. Am I actually a visionary or do I just have a good idea? Two very different things. I know a lot of integrators who have great ideas, but they're not visionaries. An idea is something that we haven't done yet that's going to solve a problem. A vision is something that most people can't see that changes a generation. Which of those spaces do we want to be in? Not good or bad, not right or wrong. One is not better, one is not worse. What does it make you more valuable? One does it make you? Don't put yourself on a chart comparing yourself apples to fish. It doesn't work.
1: Those that aren't going where they need to go, it's because you have a title. And that title usually is CEO, founder, president, insert the highest level for your company. You're not the visionary and you don't allow others to be that. The head of a certain department with a very nice title is not a visionary, but because of the title, they feel like that's their responsibility. But because you won't let that go and you feel like if it's not your idea, I love that you broke down the difference between idea and vision. Because it's not your idea, you're never going to let said employee or said vision happen. The biggest reason that most companies don't grow is because of that. You hold the title, but then you also hold all the cards and you won't play the hand.
0: I want you to imagine if you're a leader currently and ask yourself if visionary and integrator rubs the wrong chord with you and you're thinking, don't tell me what I am, what I'm not. Let's give it an analogy sense because we all like a good analogy. CEO has a vision. Let's say they, in fact, are the visionary. Wonderful. CEO gets together with all their SLT, ELT, vice presidents, whatever your company calls it. And he casts the vision. Here's what I'm thinking. Here's what we're doing. Now, in that environment, that visionary is tasking all of you in that room to become architects. Go to your unique departments. Go to your areas and draw, create, show them the plan. I'm talking CAD renderings, electrical, plumbing, where it goes, how it stays up, what's the foundational aspect. You've been given the vision, but your job in operations and sales and management and HR and people in training and development, your job is to go architect now the drawing for your people to execute on so that they can then go and say, let me get the plugs. Let me get the wire. Let me go find the electricians. But here's where it breaks down. You walk away from that meeting and you say, I'm now going to go to my team and I'm going to go be the designer. And I'm going to see if they can become the architect.

0: Yet we've created a system of accountability, whether you're in Rockefeller Habits, you're in EOS, you're in pick whatever it is, the systematic way that you're going and you're approaching your business. Many of us, number one, aren't the visionary to begin with, and we're trying to cast vision and it doesn't work. Let's assume that you are. I'm going to ask you to go ask your key leaders, the top 5, 6, 7 people in your circle. Are they leaving your office and trying to go be the designer next? Or are they leaving your office to go do their job, which is to go be the architect? I guarantee you, if you will skip that layer and go to your senior director level and ask them if their leaders are coming to them with plans or with thoughts, 90% of the time, if you have a problematic organization and you're not growing the way you think, it's because your leaders leave the meeting with you. They go into a meeting and they take your plan, your dreams, they turn it into their own dreams in their own way. They're not actually building plans. So your directors have no idea what to do. And the lack of communication, the lack of lateral leadership, and so on. So I could not agree with you more that we want to hold the cards because we think it's going to make us important. When we have to ask ourselves, are we willing to play the hand? Because ultimately we're trying to win the game.
1: How important is creating a winning culture for an organization? Again, these are the words of Mick and Mick only. I see so many times where it's on to the next project, on to the next task, on to the next problem. And as entrepreneurs, we get in that grind because that's who we are. But remember, everyone on your team isn't an entrepreneur. That's why they work with you, right? So I learned early on to celebrate wins for my team. Even if I'm not a person, like, honestly, I don't need to celebrate a win. Like, my thing is, if I'm in the game, I'm supposed to win. However, the game isn't about me. The win is never about me. And so if I didn't celebrate that and create winning cultures and create even small situations where people can get the confidence to win, right? Like, I personally think that's problem number two with most businesses. Again, I don't care the size. I can go to another Fortune 5 company where the mentality is on to the next one. But the companies that celebrate small success usually have a much better culture.
0: Yeah, totally. Let's go back to our phrase earlier. Culture is not what you pontificate. It's what you tolerate. That's Rocky's fancy word because I like rhyming. Culture is not what you say it is. It's what behavior you allow. Now, I think in order for us to sort of go to that place, let's redefine the definition of tolerance, meaning what do we tolerate? Because I think oftentimes we default to tolerance is the lowest, least common denominator. What will I tolerate? That's the least amount of effort. Well, I've never been inside a thriving organization. And I'm not talking about just top line revenue. I'm saying thriving culturally, community driven, giving back. People want to be there. A low attrition, high retention. Pick a category that we want to say we measure a company's success. I've never been to one that was doing that, where what they tolerated was the bare minimum. What they tolerated was excellence. Is celebration tolerated, or is celebration the level of tolerance by which we expect? See, I think we need to take the same word and it's the way we use it to go, we don't tolerate that, or we only tolerate. Oh, wait, all of a sudden, one just became terrible and negative and the other one just became empowering. Hey, just so you know, we're an organization that we absolutely tolerate celebration. We tolerate excellence. We tolerate meeting our metrics. We tolerate daily behavior, daily activity. We only tolerate you being on time. That's what we do here. We expect you to join us in that because this is not just who we say we are. You should be able to tell by the actions of people in our organization, this is exactly what we do. And so I think so often in times, to your point, we go to places and we go on to the next one. Let's get to the next thing. All right, we crushed that project. What's the next project we have to do? And in all of that, I'm not wanting to slow us down at all. I love a good metric, a KPI. What gets measured gets accomplished. I mean, we've heard a million times. You can go see 1,000 memes on today. We understand that. And A-N-D, not but, get rid of that word. A-N-D is the third or fourth time I've spelled that word out for us today. If you're listening, I hope you caught on here. And do I check the box of tucking my kids in bed because they have to go to sleep? Or do I only tolerate the behavior in myself? It is to lay in bed with my son, to tell him how proud I am, to remind him that his father loves him. And no matter what happens, dad is always going to be in your corner because that's the behavior for myself that I will tolerate nothing less. One of those says, good night, son, go to bed. One says, this is the level by which I operate because I will tolerate nothing less in my life. And I use an example about kids or family or wherever you are in your life, because I find we so often, especially as coaches, especially as speakers who spend a lot of our time in the business space, we are so quick to use a business example that is forgotten. But if you can use a personal example, it will almost always translate into business. Because I can tell you what I think about most days, not business. What's the behavior you tolerate when you wake up? What's the behavior you tolerate when you go to bed?
1: Man, Rocky, could talk to you forever in a day, as you know. Last question I want to ask you, actually there's two, but the first one is the importance of self-awareness. You're one of the most self-aware people that I know. And I always tell people you can't be relatable with others if you're not self-aware. How important has that been for you? And more importantly, how important should it be for others?
0: I think it is paramount of importance to be self-aware, because that allows us to, when we are aware of ourself, we will reflect others back on us and assume it's about us. That makes you relatable, right? Like we'll go forward and we'll do a little theory we have called the upside down. When I am self-aware, it means I'm aware of myself, meaning I can go into an environment with another human being and I can be exponentially more aware of you and what is unique and specific and distinct to you, not what is a reflection of my own fear. So when I know that I am confident in me, I can see you for you, no pun intended. I don't have my glasses on today, but I can see you through your glasses. Where we lack self-awareness though, we view everything through our glasses. And so every action was about me. Everything you said was about me. Every decision you made was about me. The issues you have is because you're unaware of yourself and you think it's their fault, right? And so self-awareness is not, I think currently it's not deemed, I don't deem it as valuable and important so that I can sit in a room and look in a mirror and go, yeah, that's me. And that's a component of it. I want to be able to look in a mirror and recognize myself, yes. But I want to be able to get in front of you and look at you and recognize you, not see it as a reflection of me. And I think that self-awareness really asks us to, let's make it really simple. Just ask yourself, you're listening, ask yourself this question. Do you spend more time at the window or do you spend more time in the mirror? And most of us spend more time looking out the window, trying to find the reflection of anything valuable and hope that it was us, because we haven't been willing to get in front of the mirror to say actually what it is.
1: Love it. Love it, man. Last question for you. What is Rocky's because? What's that deeper purpose that's deeper than your why?
0: Yeah. I have, and probably will, up until this point, spend my life discovering who am I? Why does it matter? And is it of any importance? Am I unique? Has anybody decided that uniqueness was valuable? And can I do anything with that uniqueness? On repeat, again and again, yeah. And again and again and again. Over the last 40 plus years or so, I have begun to realize the answer to that is yes. I am unique. Not better, not worse, not actually even on a scale related to any other human being. There is no one in the world like me. And I am equally valuable to every other person on earth. And they are as equally valuable to me. If I can utilize my life, my past, my history, my current day experiences, my future vision, the love of people in my life, if I can use that such that I can not only continue to discover that for myself, but lead people to the place to get in front of the mirror and see that they are unique, to remind them that it is good, not just true, that's confirmation, good affirmation, and allow them to take any step towards creating good in the world because of how they were made, designed, and created. That's a really, really good use of my time. And that starts with my kids. That starts with my wife. That starts with me. And if by chance I get to do that professionally, what an incredible life I've lived.
1: Ladies and gentlemen, he has been Rocky Garza. Rocky, brother, I appreciate you more than you know. Where can people follow, find you? What's new that Rocky has coming up or going out?
0: Yeah, absolutely. You can follow me on we're on all platforms, Instagram, Facebook, TikTok, LinkedIn, YouTube. It's just at Rocky Garza. Look for the bald guy with big eyebrows. There's not a lot of Rockies out there that look like me and Mick. So find us. We'll be out there in that space. And then if you're looking to just how you can get engaged in what we're doing outside of just a regular follow, you can go to rockygarza.com/confidence. 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And we go through that on a monthly basis, free of charge to you. 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
1: We need to make that happen. So much so, Rocky, I'm going to go on and choose one that I'm actually going to attend. And maybe I'll invite a couple of people to come with me. So if you want to go with me to a Rocky Garza event, live and in person with the man, the myth, the legend, Rocky Garza himself. Message me, Rocky Garza, and I'm going to select two people and we're going. How about that?
0: Let's go. Man, I'd love that, man. I'd be honored. I'd be honored.
1: No, I'm going to be the honored one. Like, that's going to happen. That is totally going to happen. Rocky, appreciate you, man. I'm going to reach out in the morning and make sure your knees feel good. Your Achilles is still intact.
0: Thank you.
1: Because,
0: yeah,
1: you know, I did that same thing and I tore an Achilles and I was like, okay, I'm not 25 anymore.
0: That's right. That's right. Well, I'm just going to keep playing and remind myself that I'm also not 25. So your boy's not trying to do anything fancy. I'm going to go with the easy layup or the nice free throw shot outside of that. Hey, I'll get to the end of the court when I get there.
1: That's what you say, and then you're going to get challenged. You're going to feel good, right? You're like, oh, I got the juice. I still got it. And then
0: That's right. So I'll just keep my mind, hey, Rocky, you got no juice, my boy. You got no juice. Just be a human. Just do that instead.
1: Rocky, I love you, brother. Appreciate you, sir.
0: Thank you so much. Today. Thank you. Appreciate it.
1: For all the viewers and listeners, remember, your because is your superpower. Go unleash it.
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1: Ladies and gentlemen, welcome to another exciting episode of Mick Unplugged. And today we have a dynamic force in the sports industry. He's a former Marine and Army veteran. He's a current NFL agent and the founder of Forever Athlete Management. With a relentless drive and commitment to excellence, he represents top-tier athletes, guiding them to success on and off the field. Please welcome my guy, someone who's turned into one of my best friends in the world, the tenacious, the visionary, the dedicated, Mr. Damian Knight. Damian, how you doing, brother?
8: Man, I'm good. Thank you for having me on today.
1: Dude, I appreciate the human being that you are. Like, I've learned so much about you, like, obviously through social, following your path, but then just, you're just an overall great dude, man. And like, I just appreciate you for being the dude that you are. I want to start with your military background.
8: I wouldn't trade it for anything else, right? It taught me a lot of lessons. I joined super young. Like, I graduated high school at 16 years old, thought the military was my way out. You know, I had to get out of town. So joined the Marine Corps and early on got identified to be part of this like nuclear reaction team where, you know, I had to go through this big selection and everything was super, a lot of red tape to get into, like realistically, right? It made me grow up really quick, especially for a 17-year-old kid, you know, and then very quickly was put in charge of people and assets and seeing things that people only see in movies. And it was awesome. I feel like it made me mature a lot quicker than my peers. You know, I would go back home on leave and I'm 18 years old telling people to be careful and be responsible and this and that, and all they're thinking about is the party on Friday night or whatever. Right. So I made a lot of really good friends, lifelong connections there at my first duty station in South Georgia. And then I had a couple of options of where to go after, and California popped up as one. And I was like, man, I've never been more west of like Mississippi at this point in my life. So I was like, let's do it, man. Jumped in, ended up getting stationed in 29 Palms, California. I always told people it's in the middle of nowhere, but in the middle of everything. You know, everything in life is what you make of it. And I was about 2 hours from Vegas, 2.5 hours from LA, 2.5 hours from San Diego. So if you wanted to do something, you were in the prime location. You know, one thing that I did early on was take in a lot of guidance and leadership from everyone. I just wanted to learn. I volunteered for literally everything, even the things that going back, I wish I wouldn't have volunteered for. I learned a lot and was able to develop myself as like kind of a servant leader And that's something that I transition into this NFL space of like, how can I best lead these high level athletes that they don't always have it all together, right? So they need that mentorship and that guidance and that what's next planning. And that's what I feel the military was able to help me really transition into the space.
1: I appreciate that so much, man. Like I said, you know, I'm definitely thankful for the service that you put in, and more importantly, the servant leadership that you have, right? To not let it stop there. But I want to unpack something you just said, man. So you graduated at 16?
8: I had a mission. My mission was to get out of town, right? So I went to my guidance counselor my junior year of high school, and I was like, how do I get out of here? And they're like, well, if you want to, you could take night school, right? So I was going to school normal, like 9 to 4 o'clock every day, whatever it was. And then I would go work. I had a job. I was working at Zaxby's. I was working there from about 5 to 8 every day. And then I would leave there and go to the technical college in town and take school with adults that were trying to get their GEDs. I was taking like a couple extra English classes and math classes just to check the boxes. And I ended up graduating with like a 2.7 GPA, but I got out of there, man. It was a super busy senior year. You know, everybody has these stories of their senior year, how wild and crazy it was, man. I started grinding right away. I was trying to get out of town.
1: All right. So now let's fast forward to, you're now officially out of the military. What led you to the path of sports agency life?
8: There was like multiple things that kind of led me into this path. And, you know, I got out of the Marine Corps, didn't know what I wanted to do with my life, but I knew how to shoot guns, right? So I started working at these gun ranges and at gun stores, just trying to make it make sense. After about 4 or 5 months, I was like, man, I need to be back in the military in some capacity. So I joined the Florida Army National Guard to try to become a Green Beret, actually. I went through this thing called a Special Forces Readiness Evaluation, where I actually got selected through this process to be able to continue training. And then I started college kind of simultaneously, definitely bit off a little more than I could chew. It was great, man. I started playing rugby in college, doing all this stuff. I was in probably the best shape of my life, trying to do all these things at one time. And I remember I was working at a gun store. I ended up meeting an athlete who played for the Jacksonville Jaguars, who's now actually one of my best friends. And I just kind of seen how he was treated by agents along the way and kind of like forgotten about here and there. And it reminded me of the military and all those times where I was forgotten about or kind of treated like a number when I knew like, hey man, I'm the guy. Like, why are you treating me like a number, you know? Yeah. And so I wanted to take that and apply it, you know, hey, how can I help these guys? You know, during COVID, I went and I was actually a contractor for the Department of State as a sniper. There was nothing else to do. The world was shut down. So let me go make some money. And I did that for a while. I actually got stuck in Afghanistan because flights quit happening. I was supposed to be there for 3 months, ended up being there for like 7.5, 8 months. Came back, met my wife. After that, man, she kind of convinced me to start my first business doing security consulting and teach people to shoot. And obviously it was easy. It was a lot of fun. I was able to do all the stuff I liked from the military, but leave all the stuff I hated behind. And ended up teaching like a handful of NFL players. It started becoming a trend. It wasn't just one NFL player who would complain about their agent. It was, you know, this guy and this guy, or maybe they wouldn't complain directly, but they'd be like, hey man, this guy's tripping, you know, like he's got to figure this out. And I'd be like, you know, just kind of take notes. I didn't really ask many questions. I was just taking notes. And finally asked one of my friends, like, hey, do you think I should do this? He's like, oh, 100%, man, you kill it. And I was like, all right, when you hear that from someone in the space, you just got to, you know, Jesus, take the wheel. You got to do it, man.
1: Yeah.
8: And so talked to my wife about that too. It was a really big decision. And she was like, yeah, you can do anything you put your mind to. She's a rock star, man. Like without her, who knows where I'd be. And I went back to school, got my master's degree, and you know, went through the process to become an agent, which I did not do nearly enough research for.
1: Tell us about that process. What is that process like?
8: You have to have a master's degree or better, like a terminal degree. So like a lawyer, doctor, or something of that nature. And then you go through this application process, which opens up every January. And they make it sound like it's just a normal job application. You know, you pay your fee and that's it. But then you open it up and it's like 160 pages. And you're like, what am I getting myself into? I felt like I was back in the military about to try to go for a top secret security clearance. You know, you fill this thing out and it's asking you for references and everything you did. And a lot of jobs I've had, I've like let people know like, hey, I'm going to put you down as a reference. There was no way in my head I thought the NFL was going to reach out to every single reference I put down. And I started getting called from Marines that I hadn't talked to in 10 years. They were like, hey, bro, why did the NFL just call me? And I was like, oh, no. So I started like backtracking, trying to get everybody up and let them know. Anyways, you do this application in January. It's due by February. And then they go like radio silent. You don't hear anything from them at all until about May. And then all of a sudden, they're like, hey, man, congratulations, you're eligible to take the test. And they send you, you have all these materials that are sent to you. And I remember looking at it through the same lens I did in the military, which is when I was given information, I would just memorize it.
1: Yeah.
8: But this was like 700 pages and I had 2 months and I was like, oh no, I can't memorize this. And I thought I was going to. I told my wife, I was like, I'm going to sit right here every night when the kids go to bed. I'm going to memorize a couple pages. And I opened it up and I closed it right back and I slid it aside. I was like, you know what? We have a seminar in a couple months. They'll teach me everything I need to know. I just trusted the process, man. And I really didn't open the book at all until I went to that 5-day seminar. And you go to the seminar and, you know, they're teaching you so much information. So basically you go to the seminar like 7 or 8 every morning until about 5 p.m. And then what I was doing from 5:30 p.m. until midnight was studying all the information they just taught us. And I did that for 5 days. On the 6th day, you take the test. I was hearing all these horror stories about people, because if you fail it the first time, you can take it again in a year. Fail it the second time, you have to come back in 5 years. I'm hearing horror stories. There was a lady in our class who's like, this is my 4th time taking the test. You know, and I'm no mathematician, but I'm over here crunching the numbers.
1: That's like, a life journey right there.
8: And I was like, what do you do for a living? She's like, I'm an attorney. And I was like, oh no. I was like, if an attorney can't pass this, and this is like a very law heavy book, I was like, this is a wrap. I remember I called my wife after the test, because the biggest thing people tell you is they time out. They lose track of time because the questions are too dense. You have basically 3 minutes a question. You know, when I did my average time at the end of this, I finished it in about 40 seconds a question. And I called my wife and I was like, hey, I finished. And she's like, oh no, how was it? And I was like, I definitely failed. Like, there's no way I finished that quickly and people are struggling with time unless I misinterpreted every single question. And I really think the thing that helped me the most is that I wasn't an attorney. So I didn't read too deeply into every single question. And like, I'm very good at, from my time in the military, they give you a mission and you have to sift through a lot of BS, you know, to find out what you actually have to do as a unit. So it's the same thing. I just went through and it may be a 1,000 word question that you're only looking for 8 words, you know? And so like, I'm pretty good at skimming that and finding what I needed. And you take this test in July and you don't even find out. Again, it goes silent until October. So I finally got the call in October that I passed and hit the ground running, man. Never looked back.
1: I love that, man. I love what you just said about, you know, you just answered the question. And to me, that correlates in life too, because a lot of times people, I think they feel like they need to give you more words than are actually needed, or they need to paint a picture that isn't there. But most of the time, we just want the answer, right? Like, I don't need Damien to talk to me for 20 minutes when he could have just said 5 words and I could have got to where I'm going, right? And I think that's where people miss, and especially leaders. Sometimes your team just needs the answer. Sometimes they just need the vision. Sometimes they just need to say, hey, we're going over here, so that they know, all right, we're going over there.
8: Correct.
1: So going back to that test really quick, like, what's, for the common person, what's something on that test, without like going through a question, but what's something that as a sports agent, you have to know that most people don't think that you have to know, or a rule that you have?
8: You know, like, one thing that people probably don't associate with sports agents having to know is like, the benefits, like health benefits that players get, right? So obviously you expect us to know money. You expect us to know contract values, that kind of thing, because that's negotiation. But what we also have to know is, if a player gets hurt because of an injury, how do you guide them through that process, right? What does their medical recovery look like? It's not always as easy as the player is going to get help by the team. They could get released by the team and need 1, 2, 3 opinions, go on workman's comp. Now we have to navigate that state's workman's comp on top of the NFL's processes.
1: Talk to us about getting your first couple of clients. Like, I know you had some friends that asked for advice and this and that, but then when ink has to go to paper, it becomes a little bit different.
8: Right? 100%. Part of my initial thought process was like, hey, I know all these guys and they're coming up on contract years and they trust me. Like, we're boys. They're about to sign with me. This is going to be awesome. It's going to be a slam dunk. And that was just not the case. I go through, I become an agent. I'm texting all my friends like, hey, man, I made it. And they're like, cool. Like, are you going to work for a big agency? And I was like, well, you know, I reached out to a couple and I'm not going to name them, but like, their morals and ethics just didn't align with mine. Right. Mm. So for that reason, I actually met someone else through the process of becoming an agent. We started our own agency together. Right. So I have a business partner in this whole thing, Jeffrey Poe. I was like, nah, man, I'm going to do my own thing. And almost every player would be like, oh, that's bold. And I'd be like, oh, what do you mean? They're like, well, how about I make a call and you can work with my agent? And I'm like, oh, man, like, what am I getting my hands into? You know, I'm like, no, man, I trust myself. I know the process. Like, I'm going to kill it. None of those players signed with me. But I will say that those players would check in on me through the process. They'd ask me, they'd, you know, tell me about certain athletes that maybe aren't even in the NFL. They never made it, but it was their friends, so they could kind of connect me with them. But largely, man, connecting with these athletes, it's like online dating. You're sliding into the DMs. You watch. So, you know, The Office now is, you know, Saturday watching a football game. And then you see a player who looks flashy and fast and you look up his stats and then you turn around and you read every report that's ever been written. And then you find him on Instagram and you go, hey man, you looked really good on Saturday. You know, like, I love the way that you attacked the ball. Would you like to talk? You know, and it's like, Right. It's really hit or miss. And obviously it's a little bit more in depth than that, but that's really what it feels like. You'll have players that, you know, they leave you on read and it kind of hurts your heart a little bit. You're like, man, I thought I put a lot into that message. And then you have players that'll immediately hit you back, or you have players that'll never, ever even open the message because they have so many followers, you get lost in the mix. You know, I got really fortunate. I guess it's a mixture of being fortunate and having a drive that a lot of other people don't. Last year, October came around and they're like, hey, this counts as one of your years, you know, being certified. You only have 3 years to sign somebody or you expire. And I'm like, oh, I'm getting somebody year one. That was my whole goal. I'm getting somebody. And so I went through and started looking at every team across America, hopefully like thinking that I could get someone in Florida that we got someone at FAMU, luckily, but like outside of that, man, Florida's untouchable for me. I'm over here in Mississippi, Auburn, the Carolinas, yeah. You name it. You know, I was able to collectively as an agency, we signed over 10 people in year one. You know, we were able to get 9 people into the NFL in year one. Out of those people, of the ones that I directly was kind of like the lead agent on, 2 of them stuck in the NFL. So I had 2 players stick in the NFL year one. And the other ones, we all got 2 or 3 tryouts for. So it's not like they had one opportunity. We were able to provide them all the opportunity, which is really our job at the end of the day. You know, I can't play football for you, you know, unfortunately. I wish I could, man. If I could, I'd be in a different tax bracket because I'd be out there.
1: I love that. So which one of you came up with the name of the agency? So Forever Athlete Management.
8: That is a good question, man. We had a laundry list of about 100 names. And we hated every single one of them. And so instead of just like throwing them away, I started making logos. Like sometimes you have to see it. And nothing was sticking, man. Like nothing. And I was sitting on the couch one day, just got done playing with my daughter. I just had a beer. And I was sitting there and I was like, what am I doing here? Like, what is this agency about? And the biggest thing is I don't want a player to ever think like we're going to ditch them. Like, hey, you used to be a guy and now we're going to forget about you. Like, no, I want to help you through retirement. Even if you had 1 year in the NFL or 10 years in the NFL, I want to see you succeed afterwards too, right? And so I was sitting there and I was like, forever. And I just got stuck on the word forever. One of my boys hit me up. He texted me. He's like, hey, fam, what's up? And I was like, fam. I was like, hold on, forever. And I just sat there and finally I sent it to my partner and he was like, nah, man, that ain't it. And I was like, what do you mean? Like, this is crazy. Like, this is so good. And the next day he called me up. He's like, hey, man, I was thinking about that. Like, I actually think you're onto something. And so I made the logo up and, you know, put it on a website. And we were like, oh, man, this is it. This is, you know, because it just is who we are. Like, cool. It's cool branding, right? But also, like, we treat every player like you are family. And that's not just being corny. Like, I know about your mom, your dad, your sister.
1: I love that. And I actually was going to ask you, which is a great segue, because on the podcast, we talk about your because, right? That thing that's deeper than your why, like your true purpose. And so when I see FAM, right, Forever Athlete Management, I'm like, Damon's got a because somewhere around there, whether it is family, whether it is legacy, there's a because somewhere. So this is the right opportunity for me to ask, what's your because, brother?
8: I don't think I've ever heard it worded that way. And I love that, though. Like, what is the because? And again, like, because I don't want to see guys get left behind. I don't want to see guys get forgotten about. And you hear this statistic of your NFL players 3 years after the NFL are broke. And I realize that the NFL doesn't require us to make them have a financial advisor. That's kind of crazy to me. So I don't require you to. However, I highly, highly, highly recommend it. And we've already vetted a handful of them. So I make you vet them as well as part of the process. You want to join FAM, you're joining and you have to like kind of abide by what we are going with, right? Our system. I just don't want any of these guys to call me 3 years after the NFL and go, man, you got a job because I'm broke. I need something, right? I don't want them to feel trapped.
1: So you told us a little bit about what it's like being an agent. Yeah. Talk to the common folk like me about these contracts, right? Because we see these 5-year, I mean, now I'm going to outdate myself now. 5-year, $200 million probably isn't even surface level anymore for a lot of these folks. But you see these big numbers. And then we always hear, yeah, but you got to go back to the guarantee because that's what the real contract is. So talk to the common folk about what these contracts really are. What do you look for when you go to negotiate? And then from a player's perspective, what are some things that they should be looking for in these contracts too?
8: Yeah, so that's a good point. You know, when you talk about guarantees and in reality, you know, talking to the common people, if you take someone who's been in real estate, right? When someone has been in real estate and they go to sell their house, or someone who hasn't been in real estate and they go to sell their house, what they're going to do is they're going to look at comps in the area. how much did my neighbor sell his house for? How much was my house sold for in the past? And what does the current market look like, right? It's kind of the same thing with players. Cool. So I got a wide receiver who has these stats and he played in these years. Let me look at every other receiver who is similar in height and weight and shape and play size and the years that they played and see how much that guy got, you know? Okay, so now we have our comparison amount. And a lot of people, they'll look at it as like, hey, the Jacksonville Jaguars, they were offering me $1 million, right? But no guarantee. You know, or we'll say like the LA Chargers, they were going to give me $2 million with $1 million guaranteed. At face value, you look at it as, all right, well, if I go there, it's double the amount. And the total amount of Jacksonville is guaranteed in LA, right? Which is great, you would think. But now, dial back a little bit, we have to look at the tax rate for those cities, right? And where are you playing your games? Because a lot of people don't understand, you don't just get taxed for the state you're in. You get taxed for every single city you play in. And so if I'm on a West Coast team, I'm probably playing a little more on the West Coast, and we know those tax rates are higher, right?
1: Versus the entertainment tax in California.
8: Right? Yeah, man. Yeah. And so a lot of the times when you look at those West Coast contracts, it will be a lot higher for that reason. And people are like, oh, he must just be a better player. It's like, no, in order to be there, he needed more money to survive. I would say that's kind of one thing to look at, but the guarantee is always the biggest thing. You could look at a contract and say, you know, you're getting a 3-year, $5 million contract, but 4 is guaranteed. That's awesome, you know? Or you could get that same 3 years at the same location for $15 million, but none is guaranteed. You have to really ask yourself, what do I think I'm going to get, right? So if it's not guaranteed, there's probably incentives. Right. Well, we'll keep it with wide receivers. Maybe he has to have X amount of touchdowns or X amount of first downs, or he has to, you know, have 1,000 yards receiving every year to get $1 million bonus, like whatever it is. And it's not just betting on yourself. A lot of players will be like, man, I'll bet on myself. I'm the best. It's great that you're willing to bet on yourselves, but you have to look at this whole thing as a business now. And they're bringing in other receivers with similar incentives, you know, and then the coaches know the incentives. So sometimes, you know, in certain situations, quarterbacks or whoever will try to help you with that incentive. There's a lot that goes into it, man. And I would say one of the other big things to look at, and you know, it's back on that guarantee thing, is when you're looking at a guarantee, things are guaranteed regardless of skill, injury. And if you're a guy who's had a bunch of injuries and you can get a guarantee that says, hey, even if I re-tear the same ACL I've torn 3 times, I'm guaranteed a couple million, maybe it's worth you taking some off the top to have guaranteed generational wealth. I think it's funny that when you get into this industry, and this isn't with everybody, but when you get into this industry and you're talking to a player about $5 million and they're like, man, that's not much money.
1: I have another question. I'm going to ask it and tie it to the real world for a second. Okay. So let's just say I'm a salesperson and I get hired and, you know, they tell me I'm going to make $65,000, $70,000 a year. With incentives and bonuses, I can make $100,000. And I bust my butt and I go, I'm the number one salesperson. I make $100,000. Next year, they hire someone else and they give them a base that starts at 100. And then now all of a sudden they're making 150, but I'm still the best salesperson out there and I can only make $100,000. So now I'm going to tie that scenario to the sports world. How do you deal with the ego, right? So you sign someone or someone signs this year and they're the number one highest paid wide receiver. Well, then 6 months later, another team signed somebody and now they're the highest paid wide receiver. You've got that ego to deal with a lot with athletes. How do you manage that ego?
8: That's kind of twofold. So one, when we're going through our process of finding athletes, we try to really screen for that, you know, and that's hard because sometimes it'll come out later in life, right? But we really try to screen for that and like really do a lot of character evaluation on our players. But I would say if I was faced with that situation, you just have to be honest with the player. Be like, look, you were the best. Now you have to prove that you're the best again because you're currently under a contract. You signed, right? You know, if you compare it to the national debt, unfortunately, our debt keeps growing, right? So the budget for the NFL keeps growing every single year. And so that debt that America has, things are going to adjust according to that debt, what percentage people are taking of it. It's the same thing with a salary cap, right? Every year that salary cap grows, you are already locked in. Right? You're locked into whatever it is. And so now this player can get a larger percentage. So it's really about how do we look at this in the future and make sure you're the highest paid again. So in order to do that, you have to swallow your pride for, you know, whether it's 1 year, 2 years, 3 years, right? And go out there and show why you're better than him every single year, you know, show why you deserve to make more than him every single year. So when that day does come, it's not even a question of if he's there, if he's lost a step, if he's worth the money, they're going to be throwing the money at you. yeah, the ego may be there and then be like, hey man, screw that, release me, I got to go somewhere else. But the reality of it is, a lot of times, even if you get released by that team because you feel this is a personal attack, when another team picks you up, they're picking up the same contract.
1: For everybody that's listening, what Damian is saying is keep working, right? Like, let your work be your work. A lot of times we start thinking about or comparing to others. At the end of the day, if you're good at what you do, again, I don't care what industry you're in, what position you're in, I don't care what you do. If you are good at what you do, people notice. But it's the moment that you stop and you want to compare or you want to complain, people notice that too. People notice the work and people notice the not work as well.
8: Yeah. And everybody's at a different point.
1: What do you look for in the athletes you're bringing on?
8: It's kind of a revolving door, right? Like it's constant. But I would say for me personally and as an agency, what we value, right? And I'll say it time and time again, and some people take it the wrong way, but when you really unpack it and understand what I'm saying, it's a good thing. So what I look for are great people who are good football players, because you can take a great person who's good at football and make them better at football. Right? That is very possible. But if you have a person who's a great football player, they're a killer on the field, but they're not a good person, it's a lot harder to make that adjustment and make a character adjustment at 23, 25, 26 years old, right? And I'm not saying that's not something I'm willing to do. I'm willing to help mentor and guide you and try to develop you, but some of those people don't want it. Hey, I am the guy. I'm the best corner in the NCAA. I don't need to be a better person, right? Like that's kind of the attitude you'll get. The reason that I'm looking for those great people is because, for example, a guy like Swayze Bozeman, right, who played college football for 7 years, right? 2 years in junior college, 5 years of Southern Mississippi, had some injuries along the way. Such a great guy and a high work ethic that we knew once he gets his foot in the door, they're not letting him go. Like we just knew that. And the thing is, like when I went to the AFC championship game and I'm down on the field and I was meeting the linebackers coaches and defensive coordinators, they're like, Swayze Bozeman, that is one of the best people I've ever met. You know, and that's what I want to hear, right? He's obviously in the room for a reason still, right? But he's one of those people when there's an optional linebackers meeting, he may be the only person who shows up. And that goes a long way. And if you're one of those guys with an ego or a chip on your shoulder and you don't show up to that, like you said, people will notice when you don't show up just as much as they'll notice you do show up. You know, and sometimes even more. They'll be like, man, he didn't show up to this meeting today. You could have been there 29 days out of 30 of the month and you missed that one day, and everybody in the office is going to talk about the one day you didn't show up. That's what we look for, man. And a lot of the times everything else follows after that, right? You find this person who's a great person, someone who is receptive to criticism, right? And I just keep it real with these guys.
1: So for the athlete that's listening or watching this podcast, why Forever Athlete Management? Why FAM? Why should they choose you?
8: You know, you have over 1,000 agents as of this year. I don't know the exact number, but it's between 150 and 200 agents actually have people on a roster. That's it, right? So we're looking at about 20% of agents actually have someone somewhere. And if you look at myself and my partner, we have 5 people in the NFL. So it's not like, hey, we accidentally got a guy on the practice squad. Like, no, what we're doing is working, right? And we're going to keep building. And the thing is, while we're different, is I'm never going to give an athlete an intern's phone number, right? Or a secretary. You're always going to be able to get a hold of me, my business partner. We have another guy who does just endorsements, another guy who just does PR, and you'll have all of their cell phone numbers. You're going to have the guy's cell phone numbers, right? It's never going to be, oh, can I take a message? Like, no, you're getting a hold of somebody, right? And that's no matter how big we get. So again, I say we've been growing. So we have guys we're doing NIL for in college, and we have our pros. We even have one in the UFL now. Like we are getting everywhere quick. And so we brought in another agent who's actually NFL and NBA certified, right? So eventually there's going to be an NBA branch of FAM as well. And that's what we intend to keep doing. As we get more athletes, we're bringing in more agents that are like-minded to keep that ratio high. So you always have someone you can reach out to and you never get lost in the mix.
1: I love that, brother. Any final words of wisdom for the people?
8: Man, I guess if there are any other athletes out there listening to this, what I would say is the money is going to come. Don't get so wrapped up in the money now. If you focus on your education and you focus on your development, your personal development on and off the field, the money is going to come.
1: Where can people find and follow my guy, Damian Knight?
8: Yes, I'm on Instagram, NFL_agent_Damian Knight, as well as Forever Athlete Management. That's our @. We're also on X as FAM Agency. And yeah, if you guys want, you can shoot me a DM. If you have any questions, I'm an open book. And yeah, our website is foreverathletemanagement.com.
1: Athletes, slide into his DMs.
8: Yeah.
1: Slide into his DMs. He's ready.
8: Yes, sir.
1: Man, I appreciate you for taking time. I know how busy you are and I know how hectic your schedule is. So it means the world to me that you took some time to spend with us, man. So I appreciate you, brother.
8: Yeah. No, again, I appreciate you having me on here and I look forward to going back and watching this.
1: You got it, man. And for all the viewers and listeners, remember, your because is your superpower. Go unleash it.
9: You wanna go? All of you who wanna go to college. Wanna go? You best listen to this knowledge. Listen. You gotta be a go-getter, cause it's hard to get there. 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
1: Ladies and gentlemen, welcome to another exciting episode of Mick Unplugged. And I am here in New York, Times Square. Couldn't do this show without having the talented, the best, the creme de la creme. When we are talking about Broadway, we are talking about my good friend, the one and only Boss Alicia, Salisha Thomas.
18: Oh my.
1: Salisha, how you doing, girl?
18: I'm like, I'm so happy to be here. Thank you so much for having me.
1: You know, and I forgot to say California's finest, you know, Fresno is in the building. So my wife is from California, Bay Area.
18: Right on. I love the Bay Area. It's so beautiful. It's a different vibe. I lived in Southern California for a little while. And that was nice. But I like the Bay Area.
1: Yeah?
18: When it comes to California.
1: New York is it. So what got you here? Let's just go there. What got Salisha from Cali to New York? I mean, we're like old school, like East Coast, West Coast rival. Like you flipped.
18: I did. I was in college at Cal State Fullerton. Barely graduated, but I did it.
1: Okay.
18: And I did it early.
1: Okay.
18: I was working as a vocalist and a princess at Disneyland.
1: Mm.
18: And I loved it. I got dropped down to one day a week.
1: Okay.
18: And I'm like, how are you supposed to live on one day a week, y'all? And there were some other things going on. I got out of a bad relationship. And I came out to New York City to just visit. But when I got here, Mick, I just fell in love. I fell in love with it. I'm like, this doesn't make sense. I can't just like upend my life. I met this homeless man, sat down next to me, waiting for the A train. And he said, I don't know who you are, but you need to move here and you need to do it now. I had goosebumps all over my body. His eyes were twinkling. Like, I'm not making this up.
1: Wow.
18: Within 2 weeks, I had gotten rid of everything in California and finished my last days at Disneyland and was back in New York. And the week I got here, I landed the first national tour of Beautiful, the Carole King musical. I got here and I mean, there was a little bit of time before we started rehearsals, but mm-hmm. I toured for 2 years. While I was on tour, I took a week off, ran for a pageant, became Miss California. I just was living in my suitcases and kind of flying by the seat of my pants and prepared to fail. Okay if I failed, but giving myself the opportunity to fly just in case if it did want to work out.
19: Yeah.
18: I never wanted to think, what if? Like, what if I listened to my heart? What if I took the chance? It's okay if you fail. Just try.
19: So we're going to back up again. Miss California. Oh, you just casually, you know, and I was doing this and then I went Miss California and then I was, let's back up because I know how humble you are, but we're going to back up and let's talk about Miss California. For those that don't know.
18: It was the Miss World Organization, which in America, it's not that, well, at the time, it wasn't that big of a deal. It was new to us. Mm-hmm. In the world, it's recognized, but in right. the country, usually our country just sends a model.
19: Right.
18: And that was one of the first 2 years that they held a pageant here in the States. Mm. And so the way they kind of did it was different than the systems usually run. And I just went as a delegate, a national delegate. Mm-hmm. And out of all the girls there, I had the highest score for the West Coast for the California. So I ended up with the title of Miss California. Mm-hmm. And they were okay with me being on tour. And each state that I went to, I was able to like volunteer and wear my crown and meet with my sister, crown title holders. And it was really fun. One of the directors for the first pageants that I ever ran in for Miss Fresno, she became my mentor and now mm-hmm. she's my best friend.
19: Okay.
18: But at the time she was like, what's your talent? And I was like, I was just going to memorize a monologue. She goes, that in pageant world, that's code for you don't have a talent. She's like, can you sing? I'm like, I do at church.
19: Mm.
18: And so I took voice lessons for the first time.
19: You know, you again, all the humbleness in my good friend, Celicia, you highlighted. And then I was on Broadway. So let's talk about the Broadway story. So how did Celicia from Fresno, California, all of a sudden is now the star on Broadway?
18: It was a dream of mine since I was little, but it was one of those like, what are the chances?
19: Yeah.
18: Like, what are the chances? My hometown hero, Audra McDonald, she has 6 Tonys and she's from Fresno, California. I see it and she's black like me.
19: Yeah.
18: And so I felt like, okay, well, again, I always like to give myself permission to fall flat on my face. Mm. But when I get a yes, and when I get a win, it's good.
19: Yeah.
18: But people don't see all the no's that I get. But for when it came to Broadway, I toured for what, 1 year and 9 months? And I loved it. I mm-hmm. loved touring with the Carole King Musical.
19: Mm-hmm.
18: And I put my notice in, not because I didn't like it anymore, but I've always just wanted to live in New York and I wanted to give it a chance. So I put my notice in, not having anything lined up. And right after, I ended up getting a show called Trevor with the director who directed Beautiful. And while I was playing Diana Ross. And oh gosh, there's a great story there. But while I was playing Diana Ross in Trevor in Chicago, I get a text from my agent saying, the role that you did on tour has opened up on Broadway. Do you want it? I'm like, are you kidding me? I've been waiting for this moment my whole life. I don't even have to audition for it. I just have to say yes. And I said yes, and after I finished that run, they gave me 2 days. Mm. I moved to the city on a Monday, I rehearsed Tuesday, Wednesday, and I made my Broadway debut on a Thursday.
19: Ladies and gentlemen, that is not easy. There's a lot of memorization that has to go on. There's a lot of marks that you have to hit. And oh, by the way, you're not just talking, you have to sing, and you're with people that you probably haven't been around.
18: Oh no, I met the lead while we were doing the show. Like, I'd see her on all these billboards and trash cans all over Times Square. And in the first scene that I was in, she came up, because in rehearsal, she wasn't there. It was mm-hmm. her stand-in. And so on stage, she comes up to me and I'm like, oh, it's the girl from the billboards. Celicia, you have to say your line.
19: Right, right. No fangirl moment.
18: I know. Right. I wish I could have gotten to meet her before. Like, it was so cool to me. Yeah, it was completely surreal. But to be fair, it was the same show as on the road, but a completely different cast, a very different set. Mm. I thought our set on tour was incredible by Derek McLean, who's done so many things on Broadway and like Academy Awards and Golden Globes. He's done so many things. It was a great set on the road, but the Broadway version, it was bigger, higher, more things moved. It was an operation.
19: Yeah.
18: Yeah. And so there were definitely a little bit of some learning curves. For the first national tour, I set that show. So I knew where I like to stand and when I like to stand. Broadway had been open for 4 years at that point. They have their own choreography backstage. Mm. And so even though I'm used to being in the wings on this scene, they're like, yeah, no, you need to go change downstairs at this time. So that was different, but it was all fine and good once I found that rhythm.
19: So for those that don't know, walk us through a Broadway audition, right? Are you on one play like your entire life? Do you audition for other? Like, walk the casuals like me through being on Broadway and what that means from your perspective.
18: There are so many different ways to approach the Broadway world. Mm-hmm. I have friends who have been in Lion King for over a decade.
19: Wow.
18: They call that a government job. Okay.
19: Okay.
18: Okay. Okay. Where you get to go to work and you have a good feeling it's going to be there tomorrow.
19: Right. Right.
18: You're going to get that check. You know exactly what to do. You can make your grocery list while you're at work. It's like, you know.
19: You don't learn anything new.
18: No, you just go to work, you do your thing, and then you go home to your apartment and your family.
19: Mm.
18: That's one way of looking at it. Then I have friends who jump from show to show to show. Some of them are broke, but they've got credits and a reputation.
19: Yeah.
18: And they're shooting for that Tony.
19: Mm-hmm.
18: They want to get the role of a lifetime. They want to build that list of like leading roles. But because they're jumping from show to show, sometimes there's gaps in between the shows. But they
19: it's like that job hopper. And you got to explain. So
18: yeah,
19: from April of 2021 to today, you don't have nothing on there.
18: Yeah.
19: Why?
18: Yeah, okay. Exactly.
19: Okay.
18: But you might know their name and their face. So that's a different approach. And then there's the chorus where you can jump from chorus to chorus and always be in a show and stack up your credits. But you might not be famous, but you're always working or you're always swinging. There's just different ways to approach it. My feelings change all the time. At first, I just wanted to be on Broadway. And that first show that I got, it was a dream come true. Better than I ever thought it could be. I was so happy.
19: Mm.
18: My cast was so welcoming and fun and loving and like people who I'd listened to on the CD for so long.
19: Mm-hmm.
18: I'm standing next to them on stage.
19: Yeah.
18: Just in awe of them. I never, ever, ever took that for granted. And the show that I did after that, boy, oh boy, was it a very different experience. I got my butt kicked. No. I got my butt kicked.
19: Yeah.
18: I did.
19: All right. Do tell.
18: The Britney Spears musical. There was a lot happening.
19: Okay.
18: There was a lot happening on all angles in that show.
19: Mm.
18: Ultimately, I am so grateful for that show. I'd never taken a swinging position before.
19: Okay, so explain what a swinging position is. Because some people are like,
18: swinger?
19: What's what? She talking about?
18: Why are you swinging?
19: Right.
18: A swing is like a super understudy where you're covering almost everybody. Well, in my case, almost everybody in the company.
19: Okay.
18: So sometimes a swing can cover three roles or four roles. And a lot of times it's people in the ensemble. They had me covering 12 roles, pretty much the entire ensemble and six of the leads. That's not normal.
19: Okay. Sounds tedious.
18: It
19: was. Sounds like your brain is on fire because it's like, wait, who am I today?
18: And I ended up going on before I was expected to go on.
19: Mm-hmm.
18: So almost every new role that I went on for, I had not been rehearsed for. That is crazy. It's Broadway. You got me on stage, feeling my way around. Everyone's hoping that I say the right line at the right place. And then I sing my heart. Come on, y'all. That's a little crazy.
19: Yeah.
18: I went on for, they swung me on for a lot. So it was a short run. We were only open for 3 months.
19: Mm-hmm.
18: We had 123 performances. I was on for 68 of them. Again, not normal. I went on for one of the lead roles over 25 times. But the actual lead, it was basically Disney meets Britney Spears, all these Disney princesses with Britney Spears music. And they're finding like their feminists, like they realize they don't have to do the same stories that have been written for them.
19: Yeah.
18: Snow White and Cinderella are the two like leads.
19: So then what became your first lead?
18: My first lead? Snow White.
19: Snow White.
18: Playing Snow White in Once Upon a One More Time. That's the, I went on first one of the stepsisters in Once Upon a One More Time. That was my first principal debut, I would say.
19: Okay. How did that feel?
18: Full house.
19: Yeah.
18: Extended applause. Not just for me, for the show. It was such an electric night. I think it was like industry night. So our peers were in the audience and they wild.
19: There you go.
18: They were wild. And I just remember feeling like I've always wanted to feel this or see what it was like. And

0: What's the point of manifesting all this stuff or praying for it if when it comes, I'm stressed out?
1: Yeah.
0: I don't want to be stressed out. The thing that I've been working on, and with my husband too, is how can I perform at the highest level if I have to wait for a very long time, for one moment in time? How can I perform at the highest level after waiting for so long and to stay relaxed when those few minutes come? Again, the high pressure situations, but trying to stay relaxed.
1: You've said, because I've counted 5 times, you're not afraid to fail. I think that is so important for everybody that's watching, that's listening. Why is that a big component? Not just for you, but something everybody should embrace.
0: I talk about it in my book a lot. It's called Why Be a 9 When You Can Be a 10. And it's a fun book. It doesn't take itself too seriously. And on the outside, it could feel like, oh, reach for perfection. But that's not what it's about. Mm-hmm. It's about embracing all of your flaws and showing up in this world exactly as you are. Because there is nothing better than somebody who is okay with exactly who they are. That puts everybody at ease.
1: Yeah.
0: Even if you're just a mess, if you own your mess,
1: but,
0: like it just, there's something magical about those unicorns who just are self-actualized and show up unapologetically themselves. And I think part of that is embracing the parts of you that might not be pretty. The parts of you that might not be polished or completely put together. You know, sometimes I'm pretty awkward. And I used to really be embarrassed about that. And now I just kind of embrace it. And I don't care. Like, that's just who I am. And when it comes to how that translates in my career, I put myself out there a lot. And sometimes I even will save the rejections that I get. Cause I'm like, I can't believe. I can't believe I tried that. Like, who has the audacity to do? Like, I will even shock myself because I realize all it takes is one yes. All it takes is one major opportunity to come your way. And it's like, bam, everything's different. Just like I dated a bajillion people on the road. I had a boyfriend in every major city in America. Okay. None of them were the ones. All it takes is to find that one person who is like, oh, you're weird. I'm weird too. Let's do this together forever. You just got to get it right once. But you have to be okay with hearing the no, seeing the no, getting the no's. And when the stakes are high, those no's hurt extra. When you're like, that one would have changed my life. But when you keep putting yourself in those positions, and you're in the arena. You're in the arena of greatness. You're in the neighborhood. Getting big no's, it hurts. But you're in the right neighborhood. And it's just a matter of time. Keep showing up.
1: I love it. I love it. And show all the way up too. Like, that's my thing. If you're going to show up, show all the way up. Like, anything you do half-hearted is never going to make it. Like, that's why people that have side hustles, and everybody knows I say this all the time, at some point, either make your side hustle the main thing or quit side hustling.
0: Ooh.
1: Because you can't live in two worlds. That's right.
0: Why am I convicted?
1: Oh, did I touch something? That hit a nerve? I'm sorry.
0: I needed to hear that.
1: You can't side hustle forever.
0: You cannot.
1: You can't. And you're limiting what should be your main thing by trying to side hustle.
0: Because if it's your side hustle and it brings you joy, there's a reason why that passion is in you.
1: Then put that whole, as one of my uncles would say, put your whole ass in it then. Yes.
0: What is your favorite thing that you love?
1: This, getting, you can't replace human bonding, right? Like, my thing is, I just love hearing people's stories. I love being able to let others listen to people's stories because everybody's going through something. And you never know the word that Salisha just said or is about to say.

0: is a moment that somebody needed. And there's always, like, every episode I do, I get a response from different people that's like, I needed that. Mm. Thank you. And that's my thing. Mm-hmm. Like, so my thing with Mick Unplug is your because. That thing that's deeper than your why. To me, your why is superficial, right?
1: Oh.
0: Like, I could, your why is about to be your child. Should be your why, but why? What's the because? And so if I said, Salisha, what's your because right now? Like, what's that thing that's like, this is my purpose. This is my motivation. This is my accountability when I don't need it. What's your because?
1: Wow. Are you asking me for real?
0: For real, for real.
1: You know, my priorities have changed quite a bit. And I recently went to a Tony Robbins conference and it was wild.
0: Okay.
1: Did it change my life? Yes.
0: Okay.
1: And one of the exercises that we did in the arena, there were thousands of us. What, like, he turned off the lights, the kids had to leave, and
0: oh.
1: Yeah.
0: This is water, but
1: right. Okay. And there was an exercise of basically seeing your life as it would be if you let all your disempowering beliefs take the front seat, continue to take the front seat.
0: Mm-hmm.
1: And we went deeper and deeper down that road, and seeing what that could look like was very painful.
0: Mm.
1: Letting your doubts, letting my doubts, and the, like, the most disempowering things I could think that I realized weren't even true.
0: Yeah.
1: What does your life look like if that is in the driver's seat? And so with my new priorities now being my family, it's always been career.
0: Mm-hmm.
1: Career, career, career. Let's climb this ladder. And I think I will always be a career girl. But now I'm married and I love my husband.
0: Yeah.
1: I love him.
0: Yeah.
1: I love him. Like, I didn't think I could love a person like I love my husband, Andrew.
0: Let's go, Andrew.
1: He's so special in so many different ways. And I've started to maneuver differently. And now we're going to have a baby.
0: Yeah.
1: Everything just feels different. And I, there's a life that I've always wanted to live. And I've gotten to live it up to an extent in my own life. But thinking about having my child grow up with that just being baseline. It's kind of freaking cool.
0: Right?
1: Can I do that?
0: You sure can.
1: Can I, like, create a life that I've always wanted and it's just, like, normal to the, like, that would be my dream. And a challenge for me. Like, can I do that?
0: Yeah.
1: I'm not sure if that answers the because.
0: It does. It does. And here's what's crazy cool. And I don't think most parents have thought of this. I'm glad you did. You can give your children the life that you wanted. And I think a lot of times we settle and we do it the opposite way. Well, you know, I couldn't do this as a kid and neither can you. Or I didn't have TV. So you're not, you know, like, we get in those because I didn't. I'm going to make it tough. I'm going to raise you tough so that you appreciate. Well, you can also appreciate and have, I'm not going to say luxury, but you can have comfort and appreciate it all at the same time.
1: Let's go.
0: Right?
1: Yeah.
0: Right? It's okay.
1: I want them to be kind.
0: What?
1: I know. Like, I feel like there's, like, a stereotype. Like, if you grow up with something, you're going to be like this. I don't know what my kids will grow up as. I'm like, I'm not rolling in the dough. But one day I want to be. And when that happens, I want my kids to be humble and kind and generous.
0: That is it.
1: I hope I'm a good mom.
0: You're going to be a great mom. Stop.
1: I've never done it before.
0: Most people haven't. Most of us start that way, you know? Got to start with one. Got to start with one. So, Salisha, you talked about the book. What encouraged you to write the book?
1: Ooh.
0: And give us the title again.
1: Why be a 9 when you can be a 10? You know, I've always written. I have journals and journals and journals of writing. And I wrote a book in the pandemic that will never see the light of day. It's completely, completely inappropriate. And I couldn't use it. I couldn't use it for public use. But I wanted to write something that I could use. And that book that I'd written in the pandemic, it had a lot of good story. There was a love story in it. didn't, it was unrequited, it didn't work out, and it was just, everything about it was wrong. Mm-hmm. But it tied into all these awesome stories, some of which I've told you about. Mm-hmm. And I'm like, well, where can I use these? And also, how can I get my message of embrace failure, embrace your flaws, mm-hmm. enjoy life by being you,
0: yeah.
1: instead of what you think people want you to be?
0: Yeah.
1: How can I put that all together? And it was, it just brought me a lot of joy. It actually kind of wrote itself. Mm-hmm. And so it gave me an outlet to put some of my favorite stories, like running a marathon without training on a two-show day. Like, that to me was a little bit, I did that. That was wild. I get to write it down. I get to tell. I don't actually think that's in the book. Regardless, I get to tell, get to tell these stories and wrap it up with like what I think. I don't know. I just want it to encourage.
0: Yeah.
1: That is my goal.
0: Okay.
1: Is for when people come in contact with me, they feel encouraged mm-hmm. and they feel inspired. And if they're like, that basic girl can do it, that means I can do it. Listen, anything is possible. And it's so easy to look at people who are where you want to be mm-hmm. or somewhere where you think like that's not a thing. And just to feel like, well, that's only possible for those kind of people.
0: Yeah.
1: And that's how I've always looked at the people who I look up to. Mm-hmm. And I've been fortunate enough to start meeting the people who I've looked up to.
0: Okay.
1: Slowly but surely.
0: Yeah.
1: And I realize they're all just people. Like, that is wild mm-hmm. to me. Mm-hmm. And why is that? Why does that feel so mysterious?
0: Right. Right.
1: Like, take that filter off and stop gatekeeping.
0: Let's go. That's what I'm talking about. That's the truth. So that's the truth.
1: Figured something out.
0: Yeah.
1: How does that benefit you to not share
0: right.
1: what you learn?
0: Right.
1: Yep. With your peers, with your sisters. Like, mm-hmm. like, let's communicate. I shared something on my blog a few months ago mm-hmm. about, I think I had a miscarriage. Mm. And I feel like you're not supposed to tell people that.
0: Okay.
1: But I was like, what? If I don't tell anybody, that's like the most isolating thing in the world.
0: Yep. Yep.
1: That'll make no sense. Yep. Who made these rules, Mick?
0: It wasn't me.
1: Who made these rules?
0: Right.
1: You're supposed right. to just go through stuff by yourself and not tell anybody? No. That feels completely alienating mm-hmm. and isolating, like you're all mm-hmm. alone. Mm-hmm. And I wrote a blog about it. And do you know how many of my friends came out of the woodwork to tell me about their stories?
0: It wasn't just you.
1: No, my friends who I've known. Mm-hmm. And a lot of it, a few of them, it had happened that week for them.
0: Wow.
1: I'm like, hold up. All y'all was just going to hold on to all of this in pain, suffering by yourself? Mm-hmm. That is crazy to me.
0: Yeah.
1: We are literally all in this together.
0: Yeah. Good stuff, Salisha. Words of wisdom. I didn't know you were a philosopher as well.
1: Shut up.
0: You do it all. You do it all. The philosophy. From Salisha Thomas.
1: Oh, my God.
0: So, Salisha, you've been amazing with your time. I know how busy you are. I do want you and Andrew both to know, very proud of both of you.
1: Thank you.
0: Very proud of both of you. Uncle Mick is here for you guys.
1: Uncle I promise. Mick.
0: Yes. Uncle Mick is there.
1: Thank you.
0: Absolutely. So, Salisha, where can people find and follow you? Not that they don't know where to find you, but where do you want them to follow you?
1: Thank you for asking. They can follow me on at The Salisha Show on Instagram. That's the name of my podcast, my YouTube. Well, I guess my new YouTube's not called that, but it's my show is called The Salisha Show. My Instagram is called The Salisha Show, and my website is thesalishashow.com. It's like by Felicia, but with an S, but it's spelled S to the A to the L to the E. Just kidding.
0: Oh, keep going. You don't know how to spell your name? No. You don't know how to spell your name?
1: It's S-A-L-I-S-H-A.
0: Okay. Ladies and gentlemen, this has been my good friend, Miss Salisha Thomas. Salisha, so honored to have you.
1: Thank you.
0: This has meant the world to me.
1: Thank you.
0: You got it.
1: And thank you for encouraging me.
0: All the viewers and listeners, remember, your because is your superpower. Go unleash it.
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13: Welcome to Igniting Change. Oh, we have a great show for you today because this is an important day. We're going to be talking about all these primary elections happening around the country. We're going to talk about the special elections happening around the country. This is a day that you can make a difference. Get your pen out, get your pad up, get your mobile phone ready, because we have things for you to do to help make a difference, to really impact the 2026 midterm elections. I am so happy to bring up my mighty, mighty co-host. You know who I'm talking about. He's one of the nation's most fierce, bold, and just absolutely inspired strategic leaders in this country, one of the best leaders you're going to ever meet, talking about, you know, when you're looking at civil rights and voting rights, he's at the top of the spear. I can't wait for you to hear and talk with our co-host. He is chair of the Board of the Transformative Justice Coalition, not other than Daryl D. Jones. Hey, Daryl.
14: Hey, Barbara, it must be Tuesday, must be noon Eastern time, because we're talking Igniting Change. And Barbara, I tell you, and I'll tell you again, we were down in Atlanta, Georgia this past weekend with the League Women Voters, and they ignited some change down there. There were some igniter starters, some voter starters, I don't know what you want to call them, but they left the place hot. And roaring to go, ready to get people registered, ready to get involved in this election cycle that we're in the midst of. And Barbara, I know we want to tell folks that if they're in Minnesota, they should be voting today. Vermont, Wisconsin, Alabama, South Carolina, special primary, all those folks to be in the and Connecticut are in the process of voting today, Barb.
13: Yes, and people, again, here's what we want you to do. If you have friends, family, colleagues, associates in these states, we want you to text them right now. We want you to write them. We want you to call them after the show. We want you to make sure that they know that there is voting today for their primary elections. If they haven't voted already, they got to vote right now. That is Connecticut. You heard us? We're talking about Minnesota. You heard us? Vermont. Come on now. And we also are talking about Wisconsin. Yes. So you got people in Milwaukee, Madison. Come on. This is your day for your primary election to determine who's going to run for the general election to represent your interests. We are so excited for you that this is your voting day. If you're in South Carolina, Alabama, there are special elections today. Write your family, friends, colleagues in those states and tell them there's special elections today. It's time to vote. That's right. We want to make sure that everybody gets the message. You can make a difference. You can actually make someone realize that they have slept or forgotten about their election day. So do this, people. Do this. Be part of our activations. Right, Daryl?
14: Absolutely, Barbara. Absolutely. You know, got to get involved. And folks, wherever you are, if you're not in one of the states that we've just enumerated, you still need to go to vote.org right now and check on your voter registration status and be certain that you haven't been purged from the rolls or anything else and that your polling place hasn't been moved. You need to be vote ready. And the way to do that is to begin by going to vote.org and checking on your status. You can also go to vote411.org and check on the status there as well. Isn't that right, Barb?
13: Absolutely. You know, and we're so proud of you voters. You know, the more of you have been voting this midterm than people who voted for the 2024 elections during their midterms. I mean, during their primaries, I'm sorry. And we want to just thank you because you are showing up and showing out, but we don't get that done unless we're urging our friends, colleagues, and family members to vote. This is your opportunity. If you didn't like what happened last time, if you didn't feel like people were doing what they should have done to vote, then this is your time to make sure that they do. We don't wait until November 3rd. We get on it right now. Let's make sure people are voting during the primary. We have a great show for you today, folks. Because last week, you might recall, our show was on the 61st anniversary of the mighty Voting Rights Act of 1965. Well, we are so happy that today we're going to talk about some of the events that happened, but we're going to start off on talking about what today means beyond just the elections. Today is also an important preparatory day for the upcoming midterm elections that will be held in the fall. So we are going to start with our guests. Stanley, do we have Commissioner Omar Sabir? All right. Well, that is our pleasure to welcome one of the nation's most amazing election officials. We love him. I mean, we have begged him to join us in Selma time after time, and he's shown up and blown the audience away. He is an inspiration to our TJC fellows, you know, those young people that we train every year to be voting rights advocates. He's an amazing leader. He is the chair of the Philadelphia City Commissioners. since 2024. He is a Philadelphia City Commissioner. He is founder of the Vote Philly Vote, founder of the Octavius Cato Task Force, founder of Platinum Voters, former staff member in the office of Pennsylvania State Senator Vincent Hughes, former leader of the Nathaniel Sabir Memorial Scholarship Fund, former campaign leader for Citizens for State Representative Louise Williams Bishop, former employee of the First Judicial District of Pennsylvania, graduate of Cheney University, graduate of the University of Pennsylvania's Diverse Force on Boards program. He is none other than Philadelphia City Commissioner Chairman Omar Sabir. Welcome to Back to Igniting Change, Mr. Chairman.
5: Hey, I'm glad that you're having me back. It is such an honor to be here and to your listeners and to hear you talk about the exuberance about elections. I'm so excited to be here with you. And now is our time, and our time is now. I mean, if it's election day, I heard you say the states, come on out and vote y'all, vote with your life dependent on it. Now is our time, and our time is now. Spread the word, tell a friend. Get on out and vote today.
13: That's right. And we have one other guest, and I know, Commissioner, that you're going to have to leave early, so we'll come right back to you. Daryl, can you introduce is Ms. Now Blass on? Okay, she's coming. All right, then that's fine. She probably saw that she starts at around 12:15-ish. All right, so Daryl, let's get underway with Commissioner. Commissioner Sabir, today is an important day. I just got off a call earlier this morning, and everybody was talking about it. Tell us, what is National Poll Worker Recruitment Day?
5: So it's a nationwide call out for people to work on our election boards. And again, you know, us as election officials, elected officials and governors, you know, we, you know, tally the results that the people on the ground administer. So poll workers, you know, you can check in with your local secretary of state and see, can you be included into being a poll worker? And a poll worker actually works and administers the election. You're the one that actually is on the ground. When your neighbors walk in, they're going to see you. You're going to check the names to see if your name is on that book. And then you're going to, and then they are the ones who are going to allow people to vote. And when they, at the end of the night, they normally count up and they tally up all the election results. And then they turn them into your local election board all across our country. So we're so excited. And we want to encourage as many people as possible. The average age for a poll worker is about 60 to 65 years old. And we think all of our seasoned citizens, you know, to be being there and having the youth and the enthusiasm to do the work. But ever since the pandemic, we've seen a lot of people that retired, that want to do it anymore. So we're going to call on as many younger people as possible to get them involved in the election process at a young age. And so that way they will be future poll workers and future voters.
13: Wow.
12: And Commissioner Sabir, the age for poll workers, you know, you can start working when you're 16. Can you work as a poll worker when you're 16, or do you have to be voting age at 18?
5: So the states vary. I know in Pennsylvania, you can be as young as 17. So then you want to check in with your local state to see exactly what exactly are the requirements. Some states are young as 16, I've heard, you know. So again, you don't even have to be voting age. Again, it's just young student workers that get them involved in a process at an early age. And what happens is, what we've seen is that once people become poll workers, they end up becoming voters, mm-hmm. they become more civically engaged, and they become better citizens. And that's what we want to do now. We want to engage as many people as possible to be a part of the process. And again, you know, in our older poll workers, you know, that's 60, 65, hey, listen, you know, hey, you know, some of you didn't want to come back out since the pandemic, but hey, you know, if the younger people don't want to do it, hey, I'm not discriminating on you. I want you to still keep on coming out. And if you know somebody want to come on out and do it, let's do it. Here in Pennsylvania, you can make up, in Philadelphia, you can make up to $295 for the day. But in other states like New Jersey, I mean, I think the pay is higher. I think you can make up to $400 or $500 per day.
13: Wow.
5: Social workers. So, I mean, okay. We need them all across our country. And this is a nationwide call out to get people to serve as poll workers. We have to be, it's not a Democratic call. It's not a Republican call. It's not a partisan call. Is when you at that work, you're just saying, okay, you want to have free, open, and fair elections, and you are the people that we depend on to make the elections happen.
13: And we want people to hear this. Everywhere in the country where there is voting, those polling sites that you go to vote are dependent upon those poll workers. If you're upset that there's not enough polling sites in your area, it could be related to not having enough poll workers. You don't have to be a college graduate to be a poll worker. You don't have to have specialized knowledge about elections. All you got to do is sign up, and they're going to train you, right, Commissioner?
5: Oh, that's right. We got online training. We got in-person training. I mean, that's all we have is numerous, training sessions. We'll walk you through the process. And again, it's very easy. It's very simple. And then you also get to meet your neighbors and friends. You know, sometimes we live in these neighborhoods and we don't know people no more. It's not like it was back in the day where we was borrowing stuff from each other, disciplining each other, child, doing all those different things now. It's a different time. And I think that poll workers is actually a great way how to still reconnect with your neighborhoods. And then you can talk about different issues that you may have inside your communities. But now is the time, and our time is now. We want every eligible participant to participate in this process. And then that's when people are telling lies about our elections and not being sound and on the fairest activities are occurring in our elections. These are the actual neighbors. These are the soccer coaches, the teachers, the crossing guards, the regular people that live inside our community are the ones who administer the elections on the ground. And we thank you. Can't thank you enough for all the service that you do.
13: And that is just so, so important. You know, one thing people are saying, the commissioner, Commissioner Sevier, they're saying, what does the chair of the Board of Commissioners do in Philadelphia? Can you tell people about why your role, why you are so important? Because we know it, we can hear it in your advocacy to get people involved. Tell us what you do as a daily basis to keep those elections moving in the mighty city of Philadelphia.
5: Sure. The city commissioners are the Philadelphia Election Board. It's a three-member bipartisan board of elected officials, and we oversee all the election functions in Philadelphia County. So there are two Democrats, one Republican, and I serve as the second African-American chair. There's only been two African-American chairs in the commission. The commission was established in 1711. So we've been around quite a long time, and Philadelphia is very critical, as you all know, because we have a little over 1 million registered voters and a key swing state. So as Philadelphia goes the state of Pennsylvania. And Philadelphia is a bit unique because the majority of our voters are African-American, Latino, and Asian. So that's what makes up the majority of our voters. So we've seen it all across our country, Philadelphia, Detroit, Atlanta. We've seen attacks about lies and misfalsehoods about these large municipalities that have impacts on elections in kings and swing states. So we're seeing it. And again, we're here, for you, but that's why it's so critical. That's why you're hearing so much of the hoopla around our election. I personally believe the attacks are just racism, and they don't want to see black people voting. They don't want to see Asians voting. They don't want to see Latinos voting in high numbers. So that's why our job is so critical, to work hard to give you the election that you deserve. And so we're up to the challenge. My life was threatened. My colleagues' lives were threatened. And there was actually an attempt on our life that actually was people who was counting up the votes. We had three men with automatic weapons drove to the place where we were counting up the votes and processing the votes. And they were there. They were going to do straight everything out. And the police caught them, and the FBI, they caught them. But who knows, if they were apprehended before they got there. But they had automatic weapons. And, these are things that are occurring, for election officials all across our country. But we will not be intimidated. We will not be, pushed away. And, we shall not be moved. And we are here to service you.
13: You are amazing, and you're doing something really important today that in addition to being on our show and later on the Jesse Jackson Jr. show, you are also You're holding a special festival today. Tell people about that festival.
5: Oh, yes. Yeah, so we're honoring our poll workers. We're honoring our poll workers. And, you know, we have a DJ, we have a festival, and we're actually honoring, you know, certain poll workers. There actually was a poll worker that actually served for 51 years straight. You know, they didn't take any breaks. Started, actually served as being a poll worker for 51 years. So we're recognizing that hard work and that sacrifice that some of our poll workers have laid down, you know, the path for us, you know, for democracy. And they will not be moved. They're not giving up their posts, and they're excited. And we're encouraging, you know, younger poll workers as well. So we have a nice intergenerational event. We have a DJ, but we also have younger people there. We also have some older people there, and they're just talking together.
13: I love it.
5: And the older people are, you know, are sharing their experiences with the younger people, and they're soaking up all that information. And we're seeing a lot of younger people working with the senior people. They, you know, showing them how to take selfies, and they just talk, and they communicate, and having a great time. So now's our time, you know, more than ever for us to stand up as Americans to be a part of this election process, because elections are the very key pivotal pillar of our democracy. If we don't have free and open fair elections, then we do not have a democracy. We see people attack that, and now it's time for us, the American citizens, to stand up.
13: And I just want people to understand that TJC, the Transformative Justice Coalition, we are lockstep with you because we believe and people-powered democracy. You heard me, everyone. People-powered democracy. And we believe that the process of voting should be a joyful one, not one right. where people are sitting around, you know, moaning and groaning about having to come to vote, that people should feel elated, joyous,
5: yeah,
13: right
5: that's
13: here.
5: Right. That's
13: right. We're working right now on parties to the polls. And at least
5: that's right,
13: 14
5: that's right.
13: states. Right, Daryl?
12: Absolutely, Barbara. You know, and we're going to see Commissioner Sabir. I know when we get to Philadelphia with the party
13: yes,
12: for the
13: you poll, know that's coming.
12: Out there
5: that's
12: encouraging
5: right,
12: people
5: right.
12: to vote, to be certain they're registered, and to get their vote on. It's one of the big things that that we're going to be doing to encourage people to vote for the general election. And, you know, I'm just so excited, Commissioner, to have you with us today to see that, you know, it doesn't surprise me that you're out with the people and certain that you're getting the poll workers to get everything together.
13: It's amazing.
12: That's what you do. That's what you do, and
13: He's
12: you do a great job
13: amazing.
12: Of it. Just so appreciate you.
13: And we're going to have you back. Because we got to talk about mail-in balloting. We got to talk about
5: Absolutely.
13: Satellite offices. We got to talk
5: That's
13: about,
5: right.
13: You know, more about this, what's going on. And you, there's nobody in the nation more expert and more creative than you are. Thank you so much. We also want everyone. I know you're sitting there in Mississippi, you're sitting there in Houston, and you're saying, how do I do it in my state? You can go to Power. ThePolls.org, PowerThePolls.org, and that's an organization that's there to help people become poll workers. And if you're having issues, I don't know how to contact my board, or I tried to contact them, I haven't heard back, these are the people who can help you. PowerThePolls.org. Thank you so much, Commissioner Sabir.
5: Thank you. Thank you. Anytime. Thank you. Anytime. Anytime. Thank you. God bless.
13: Thank you,
12: yeah,
13: sir.
12: We're with you. Absolutely.
13: We can't wait
12: to bring
13: that.
12: Yeah. Yeah, we
13: got
12: to tell folks, Barbara, that if they're in Philadelphia, they need to head over to the City Hall Courtyard.
13: Yes.
12: Now at 1 p.m. There'll be food, games, swag, and everything else going on there. Just a good time as they learn more information about becoming a poll worker and getting paid to do it, Barbara.
13: Hey, listen, people need money out here. It's not good. This is a hard time. So this is one way you could add additional money to your family's coffers. People, please, please, please get to the Philadelphia City Hall. Please, please, please go to PowerThePolls.org. Let's be poll workers this year. Thank you so much, Commissioner Sabir. Much love. All right. So at this point, Stanley is now Blett Bass with us.
15: Yes, this is she.
13: All right. All right. Let us introduce you properly. Go ahead, Daryl.
12: Barbara, it's so great to have Nahl Blass on with us today. She's a Transformative Justice Coalition certified voting rights advocate. She was part of the class of 2023. She's a strategist and community organizer. She's earned her Juris Doctor's degree in 2026. She just sat for the D.C. Bar and is awaiting the word that she has passed. She's also the regional director for Region 2 of the League of Women Voters. Folks, she is a dynamic, exciting, skilled person who is going to be on the ground, on the go. Y'all look out for her because she's going to do wonderful, great, fantastic things within voting rights and within the practice of law. Welcome back to Igniting Change, Nahl Blass.
15: Oh, happy to be here.
13: Oh, it is an honor. We're so proud of you because you are brilliant and you have a passion, just a passion for voting rights. And you don't hold back. You are, you know, I mean, I was just so moved to watch you in the leadership this past Friday and Saturday. And I know that people in the country were hearing bits and pieces about this being the 61st anniversary of the Voting Rights Act of 1965. Now, you weren't even born then. I don't even know if your parents were born then. But why was this anniversary, this event, so important to you?
15: No, I think there are multiple things that we're all trying to balance out when it comes to fighting for voting rights, for democracy, for just access to resources and, you know, all the things that our communities need. And one is just, you know, understanding our historical context. That 1965 Act gave access to the ballot to people across gender, across race, across class, in ways that were never seen before. We're never given the full weight of federal law for enforcement, for restitution, for returned access. We're lost unreasonably or unethically. So we have to honor that history and honor, without so much of the technology and opportunity and mainstream acceptance of racial integration and equity that we all get to benefit now, even in the midst of our hardship, that so many communities of people, of everyday people, not just scholars, not just pastors, but bus riders, all these individuals brought to the table to make happen, right? But then there's also what we do with that history looking forward. So in that celebratory moment where we're honoring the legacy of those who came before us, what does that then imbue us for in terms of our mission statement? When we see Section 2 being dismantled by the Supreme Court, when we see a attorney general who frankly cannot be trusted to enforce some of the challenges that are likely going to be coming from state and local communities ahead of and through the midterms, what are we doing to facilitate education, empowerment? Yes, the ballot, but then how does that ballot then translate to holding our electeds accountable, attending town councils, seeing where that federal money is then being spent at that state and local role, seeing whether or not we should be bracing ourselves to be running for office, for looking at referendums and what they mean. All these different things that direct our compass forward, because the progress that we saw in the past that was incumbent on so much of that past legislation that we were commemorating is not a granted. Things don't get better just because time moves forward. It's intentional work. And so I think that's ultimately a lot of what we were trying to elevate, the intentionality of us as individuals, as everyday people, to create opportunity through elections, through other opportunities to build power, to make things better for ourselves.
13: Wow. Wow, wow, wow. Now you are so amazing. Daryl, we saw now in action, did we not, last week? Daryl, I know you have questions about, you'll start talking about what we saw her do, in Atlanta. And I guess the first question now before we get into the block party event is, why Atlanta? Why did you choose Atlanta? You know, there are so many cities, so many states, so many areas of the country. Why did you choose to make sure that one of the flagships was in the city of Atlanta?
15: No, of course. You know, I think the big picture was when we're speaking about mobilizations, moments when we're, you know, speaking to power, a lot of that is conflated to D.C. And not just the everyday D.C., that longtime residents, the Southeast, the culture, the community, the corridor that it actually is, but, you know, the relatively sterile federal angle of it, right? That if you're trying to have conversations that are important, if you're trying to speak to people who are valuable, that's where you go, right? So part of having our flagships, part of having all these events across state and local leagues, you know, across all 50 states, was to decenter D.C. as a political capital from where we build political power. And that to build community with people, for people to understand the context of their ballot, to understand what they could be doing in their everyday lives to empower and to support the people around themselves and themselves, that's a conversation in Phoenix, Arizona that has to be culturally competent, that has to look at their landscape, what is of concern, what is of value, versus what's going to be valuable for voters in Atlanta. Because having everyone involved isn't necessarily having everyone involved for the same reasons in the exact same way, right? So the broader context is trying to really lean into the community, people, neighbor-to-neighbor approach that I think is going to be really imperative to having a successful midterm season. But specifically for Atlanta, you really can't talk about the Voting Rights Act. You can't talk about the Southern Conference, SNCC, all these different institutions, so many of the young people who were students at the time who then went on to lead these different factions of the movement. So much of that was homegrown in Atlanta. I think that oftentimes the South itself can kind of been, you know, considered a bygone era, right? Like, this is a place where rights and opportunity go to die. But I think, you know, the future of our democracy is in the South. It's in these communities of people.
13: Come on.
15: Tradition of participation. And I think that that's what made Atlanta so relevant. So much of what brought us national emancipation across several eras and centuries of progress was homegrown there. And that's likely where we have to return in communities like it, maybe even communities smaller than it throughout Georgia, to be building the power that we're going to need for November.
12: Wow. And you know, now one of the things that you did down in Atlanta was you organized a block party for that Friday. And, you know, there's like the old school block parties where you just get folks together that are familiar with each other and some that are not familiar with each other, but to sort of bring a grassroots touch to what you're trying to accomplish. Could you explain to us why you decided to organize a block party for that Friday?
15: No, yeah, I think, you know, a big part of, I think, the work of the current league with our transformation journey, with this campaign of Unite and Rise and bringing all these people together to assert political will and desires for their communities, better futures, I think a lot of that comes with decolonizing the types of spaces and the types of people that we view as valuable, who we view as our political leaders, who we view as deserving of political capital, who do we think can be responsible for and involved and in the room of the important decisions that decide their day-to-day. And there's teach-ins, as we also did. There are voter registration tables. There are the traditional areas and venues of political work that are important, that do bring us valuable people and allow them to have access to education, all the important things that you need in the ballot box. But that's not where everyone is. So there's one, creating spaces where everyday people who might not always be positioned to be in the hyper-political spaces or the ivory towers of politics, to be connected to be engaged, to be treated as valuable full participants in this democracy with important things to say and important serious concerns that have to be contended with from the nonpartisan level through all the other dimensions of politics. But it's also, you know, celebratory. There's been a lot of wins even in the midst of this loss, right? And not to diminish the loss, but constant, this is bad, this is terrible, what we are going to do. You got to give people the space a little bit because some of these stakes are high, but you also have to have an other side of it. There's still music and joy and connection. There's aspects of the political work that we need to be doing as communities that don't always have to be rooted in devastation, because that leads to burnout. That makes it disconnective. It removes our ability to power through the midterms, because it's a marathon past November to see the successful things that we want to see for our communities, not just that single day where we're all in person in line. So it's a little bit about bringing joy back to these spaces, even as we weigh the really important, serious challenges ahead of us. But it's also creating spaces that are accessible to more than just like the double political science major whose dad, you know, was a senator. Because, you know, frankly, I think we might have had enough of that in our politics. And we need more everyday people to feel empowered and to be in these spaces that are important.
16: And, you know, and now the space that you chose, the space was, for everybody listening, I don't know if you've seen what I call entrepreneurial, you know, small business incubators, where they basically take over abandoned warehouses and they create a series of different business opportunities. In this one in Atlanta that we were at, they had restaurants, they had t-shirt factories, they had fashion design, they had all kinds of businesses. It was fascinating. You know, these you could tell these were new businesses that were launching, that were, you know, it was in a gorgeous, you know, setting, updated, renovated. And what I loved about the setting now was that it was multiracial. And we saw, you know, of course, a lot of, you know, young black entrepreneurs. And I just loved the real beauty of the location that you chose. Was there any other thought that had gone into that particular location?
15: Well, then, you know, yeah, like, you know, a part of it was, again, accessibility, right? So Atlanta can be a little highway heavy. Is there parking? Is it easy for different people across the community and all its different suburbs to get there? So we wanted a little bit more of a centralized location for that point. But, you know, we also wanted a place that lended itself to joy, to celebration. You know, this is a venue that had been a long time, like, community foothold for, like, roller skating rinks and seven-piece bands. Like, they were familiar with and leaned into as a venue, creating a space where there can be music and excitement and energy, right? And also, you know, it's locally owned and operated, because we want to make sure that even when we're coming out of these national offices and it's time to invest and put money into local economy, we're doing it through the people who live there, who have been there for several generations, who are invested not just in, like, the business transaction, but in the election that we're trying to uplift and uphold. And so I think that space kind of gave us all that and more. But it's also just leading into meeting people where they are. If we are talking about bringing in communities of voters who aren't just the already fully plugged in, who benefit from all these various privileges and the academics and other kind of political infrastructure, you know, ways that a lot of people can already be empowered. We also want a place that's fun and interesting and responsive to young people, right? So we can't constantly want young people to feel like they belong, and then when we're creating setting and we're building spaces, we're not taking into account their cultural perspectives, what makes them feel safe, what makes them feel comfortable, what types of food and other spaces and other things that they would want, what types of, like, merchandise from the organizations that we have that they're going to then bring into their spaces, and then they're going to be having conversations around voting rights in the next election with their peers because they see a tote bag, because they have a dope button. So all those things, I think, go together, and, you know, putting our money where our mouth is. We can't want all these diverse, amazing people, and then none of the decisions that we make monetarily or otherwise don't reflect their needs or their wants or their preferences.
14: And you know, Niall, you know, the place where you actually had it was the Monday Night Brewery, right? So you had a lot of young folks that were there for various reasons. Of course, we were in the farther back of it. And you had, you know, other TJC alumni. You know, you had Adrian Costaneri and Kiera that were there. They were actually going out and doing precisely what you said, was recruiting some of the people that were there that may not have been aware that the event was going on, but bringing them to the back to introduce them to what was happening.
12: What did it mean to you to have your fellow TJC alumni there recruiting people and helping you to put on this event?
15: No, I was obviously so amazed and so grateful to have TJC in the room. And I think when I think back to like the trainings that I was a part of and just so much of what I think as an institution you all are putting forward is that, yes, the statistics are important. We have to know where our chess pieces are on the board, how many people are registered, how many have been purged, where are the polling locations logistically, how do we get people from point A to point B. That's all important, right? But so much of what effective political organizing is people work. It's humanizing other people. It's being able to engage with other people, make them laugh, be amicable and personable. And so I think that TJC oftentimes emphasizes that technical objective skill just as much as it does the soft skills that allow us to build and maintain community, right? And so I think through the training, through so much of the work that various TJC alumni go on to do after their initial, like, you know, work with you all, it brings a skill set that lets you go into a space where there's all these different people, families, and communities that are maybe orbiting the space, and just through a conversation, through an invitation, be able to bring them in, have them talk to our partners, have them check their own registration status, have them sign up to be poll observers to do some of the work we see in the field. So I think having people that are trained and built in the way that TJC and other, you know, human forward focused political advocacy organizations, you know, do and create, I think that that's essential. And I think that that's something that these types of events and spaces can't be successful without.
16: Yes, and I just loved watching Janice Gentry, you know, Kiera Burke, Adrian Costaneri, the incredible Bryson Powers, to see them. I mean, because Janice and Kiera came all the way from Alabama. They weren't just Atlanta locals. They came all the way from Alabama to be there to support you, but also to make sure that people were getting the materials, the buttons, the placards, the information about how to overcome voter suppression. All of this, they were there carrying forth the work that people were trained to do in these various classes over the years that TJC has been working with its fellows program. I was just so, and they were looking at you, and they were, you know, learning from you, and you know, so much. It was a beautiful, beautiful evening for me. That's what I enjoyed. But what was your highlight? What was your highlight of the block party?
15: You know, it's actually a little bit of an unintended effect, right? But, you know, a big part of the celebration was, you know, giving people different hubs, activities to be talking, to be enjoying some food, to maybe be playing games. And so one dimension of that goal was us renting some giant Jenga games, some other things from the venue themselves, right? And so I think this kind of goes hand in hand with, as you mentioned, those TJC alumni who are in the room bringing people in. A lot of what we have to be doing in our political spaces is making them accessible. And it's like, you can't be a progressive space and not be accessible to mothers and families and children, they're differently abled, all these different intersecting identities with their needs. And so I think the fact that, like, our giant game space really became a children's space, and so we were able to have several families that weren't even necessarily a part of the, like, initial vision to be able to come in, see it, identify it as us making space for them, lean into that invitation, be involved, have their children be involved. I think that that was really great for me because I think that kind of represents the core of what we're trying to do in building community. So I think that's actually my highlight.
16: I love that. I love that. I love, love, love it.
12: Yeah, and now if you could, you know, there was one table that was there that was, I mean, every table that was there was wonderful, whether it was Howard University's alumni that were there, had their table. But there was a table that was there for previously incarcerated Black women and encouraging them to get involved in the voting process. Could you share the thought process of including, of intentionally including that in the putting together of this event?
15: Yeah, I think that when you look at the historical coalition that brought us some of the rights that we still enjoy now, it was everyone across, again, race, across gender, across class, and across background. And all of us have to feel like we have a role, that there is a next thing, the spaces of power and leadership and decision-making. And it would felt incomplete, I think, in bringing together this space to not have that representation across these different ways in which we all come to our decisions, where we all come to this space. So I think part of it was just ensuring that we're actually representative of the democracy that we're fighting for, and that so many more people deserve to be heard in it than I think maybe mainstream culture or narrative would suggest. And then, you know, even within that lens of community, the White House has a lot of convictions.

0: a better future for everyone, right? So it's like I can't hold the everyday American to a higher standard than we're willing to hold the president.
1: Oh, wow, wow, wow. Now, you said it all there. Now, the next day, that Saturday, now, we partied out. You had an incredible band. We had a magnificent DJ. We partied out. We learned. We had speakers at the block party. People were grabbing information. We had all kinds of babies and, like you said, people, you know, families there. It was just an amazing event. You had incredible food, wonderful photo opportunities, so much going on, so much great information. The next day, you came out strong again. And this one was with the teach-in, where you had a the mass appeal, and you talked about the Atlanta appeal. I don't think many people know about the 1961 appeal of Atlanta HBCU students to the United Nations. Can you tell people about that appeal? Because that's how you theme that whole teach-in event.
0: Yeah, and, you know, I think that calls back to, you know, that even initial question you mentioned around why Atlanta, right? Atlanta has such unique history and context to this work that, you know, precedes generations. So I believe it was 1960 in March. I might be wrong. I have to double check the year. But essentially across like the six HBCU institutions in Atlanta, so you have Spelman, you have Morehouse, you have Atlanta, you have some of the seminaries. Several students put forward in their local newspapers across Atlanta an appeal when it came to the lack of rights and enfranchisement of Black Americans throughout the city, right? So they were looking at disparities in not just voting, but in employment and the right to build economic power and generational wealth and having access to public spaces as being regarded as equal humans. And the challenge that it laid at the feet of the governor, that it laid at the feet of the United Nations, is that if we are meant to be this enlightened nation that has a unique role in this world history on being democratic and acknowledging people for their inherent value and all these pursuits of life and liberty and, you know, joy, that can't exist in a world where there are segregated parks, where there are segregated opportunities, where there is segregated educational investment across neighborhoods, across communities, for no good reason other than race, and that it's incongruent to a Christian nation to have these types of, you know, disparities not just exist but proliferate and be advised of and supported across the highest levels of government. And I think, you know, one of the most important aspects of the appeal too is that, you know, language is important. Naming what people are feeling so that they can be identified with is important. But the appeal itself was an opening, an invitation to action, because then we had our lunch counter sit-ins, we had our boycotts of segregated businesses, we had our write-ins and our showing up and our lobbying at the state capitol. It was also just like, you know, a starting flag for so many of those young people who initially drafted that appeal to go into the real world and then invest time, risk their bodies, put them on the line to make that appeal real. So it's not just, you know, talking the talk, it's doing the walk. So I think that layer of action and language of, you know, speaking what's happening and then speaking what we do next and then doing it is the energy that I think that we need to be bringing, not just to, like, the midterms, but just to how we build organizing and community and opportunity, period.
2: And now, was there, you know, to the Saturday's programming, was there one part of that programming on Saturday that was just to you, the highlight, it was going on, and you were just moved by it? Did you have that moment?
0: Yeah. I would have to say the panel, right? So I think especially when you're teaching, the goal is to not just be like me or someone else talking at everyone for 4 hours, right? In part because the work that needs to come out of that room has to be informed by and like passionate for everyone. And the only way I think that you really get that level of investment is if people are able to articulate their needs, their thoughts, their questions, and that they're taken seriously, right? And so I think that the panel that we had featured so many amazing perspectives and point of view. I think it brought up so much of what's happening in this moment around like Nolan Weld, some of the other like incidents of like Black harm that we've been seeing, how that is inextricably linked to how we vote and who who's

0: different roles of power and how we can be building power and providing emotional, social, communal support to people who can then bring us into a new era of work and opportunity and having the right people in the right roles to do right by our communities. But I think what was also amazing was like the second half of the panel, right? So those were the insular questions, but then we got to the part where it became a room dialogue, right? And so it's not just the five or six people we had in the chairs at the front, the people designated to speak, but everyone in a back and forth dialogue intergenerationally about the work and what needs to be done and what we're hoping to gain from each other and what all the generations at the table, because we do need all of them, need from each other to keep going. And I think that, you know, that's the type of conversation that, you know, similar to the new appeal, denotes action. And so I think that's what I appreciated most. It was a conversation that made it clear that everyone that we had in the room intended to and was determined to take it out the room to then do something for their communities.
1: You know, what I loved about the panel, you know, of course, you know, Daryl Jones, everybody, was on that intergenerational panel. There was a lot of just learning. And one thing I was moved by now was that some of the people in the audience were high school students. And they're, you know, Gen Alpha. They were, you know, thinking about the future of becoming voters. I thought that was just so wonderful. And they were actively seeking information, actively trying to figure out how to organize other high school students. That was, to me, Daryl, just so moving. I just couldn't get over, you know, watching a new generation as Gen Z, you know, peaks in 2028. You got Gen Alpha on right on their heels. And it was great to see them in the room thinking about the impact they would have in the future. Now, a lot of people are listening to your presentation, and they're saying the League of Women Voters. What is that? How do I become? Can I become a part of it? What does it take to be a part of the League?
0: No, yeah. So, you know, League of Women Voters, since 1920, it initially got its start in the women's suffragist movement, but out over the decades, through diversifying national staff for, like, you know, looking at our transformation journey, it's become a larger democratic, like, I guess, project around multiracial democracy. So how do we ensure that new citizens, those formerly incarcerated, black and brown voters, queer, differently abled voters, all these different important groups of people, how do we ensure that they have equitable access to the ballot box, to the forms of power to run and take office themselves, and how do we ensure that through their representation and through their participation, we push our politics in a direction that, you know, creates more healthcare opportunities, that creates a healthier environment, all the different things that come part and parcel with a better country, with a better, you know, living standard. And so the beautiful thing about the League is that we have representation across all 50 states. We even have several leagues that are for those who are abroad, whether military, whether expat. If you have a city or a county, in all likelihood, you have a league. If you go to lwv.org/leagues, you are able to check out where in your local community your league is. While there is, like, through Chapter Spot and some of our other, like, social media, a way to formally sign up for membership, we also want people to be able to lean into the community to meet the different leagues. So when you check out the one that's local to you, you're able to see if they're doing a voter drive, if they're having a special panel, a documentary screening, all the unique things that we try to do across media, across literature, across all the diverse ways that we can frame and package politics for communities. You can go in, you can meet our members, talk to them, why did they come to the table, and really see if you think that this is the environment for you. Because I do think that for so many people, especially people who don't necessarily want to work within a strictly partisan apparatus of, like, we have to get this one specific guy in office, that's a great space to be in, because even though we are nonpartisan, we're not apolitical. There's still so much that we're willing to stand on in support of our democracy, and I think a lot of different people can find purpose and intention there.
1: Thank you.
2: Wow.
1: Well,
2: yeah, so you're coming off as really successful. Yeah, so now coming off as really successful Voting Rights Act anniversary. You're coming off of, and you're planning this one. You're not in Georgia. You're planning it from D.C., right? Planning the event in Georgia, in Atlanta, Georgia. And you've taken the bar, and so you've now taken the bar. You've done this event. What's next for you? What's next on your agenda?
0: Well, you know, the work never stops. So VRA was great. Now it's on to what does the midterm cycle look like, right? So how are we working with young people? How are we working with our partners, making sure that the information that's necessary is accessible to all those who need it? How are we ensuring that we're being experimental, right? Like, there is some utility in a good farmers market voter registration drive. But is that where we're going to meet underrepresented voters? Are we going to be meeting the communities of people who would really feel empowered and supported by the league, but they don't currently know that we exist or exist in all the ways that we actually do and support all the work that we're able to at that state and local and national level? So I think that's, you know, the grind to November. And then even after November, it's again, you cast your vote. How do we hold those who want accountable? How do we ensure that the money that they're transferring through their federal office, through their different agencies and programs, are being spent in the ways that empower our community? How are county and local executives going to be dealing with the decisions that they're now empowered to make, right? So I think it's a never-ending race, not in a way that makes me feel despaired, but that it's a 24/7 job to ensure that politics is working for you. And there's never a point where you make the decision and you're able to lean back, at least not in a way that ensures the safety of your community. So looking for the midterms, but also looking, you know, beyond that as well.
1: And now, how do people get in touch with you? We just love having you as our guest today. How do people stay in touch with you, because somebody's been moved, and I can see people already responding to the show saying that they just love what you've been saying. How do people get in touch with you?
0: Yeah, you can contact me at nblass@lwv.org.
1: Say it again.
0: nblass@lwv.org.
1: You are amazing. We love you. Keep on being this powerful force that you are. We can't wait. Can't wait for the next event. It's a joy for TJC to partner with the league. We will continue to do work together. Keep on being you now. Just much success as you move forward in your mighty career already.
0: Well, thank you so much for showing up and showing up in Atlanta. And, you know, I look
1: always
0: forward to going to work together.
1: Always.
2: Absolutely.
1: Thank you, my dear. And Daryl, as we're getting ready to close out our show, just a couple of things. We want to remind all the voters out there, come on now. If you have friends, family, if you or yourself are in Connecticut, tell everybody you know to vote today. This is your primary day in the state of Connecticut. It is your primary day in the state of Minnesota. It is your primary day in the state of Vermont. It is your primary day in the state of Wisconsin. Make sure you get to those polls today if you haven't already voted. Call your friends. Make sure that they're voting today. And there are special elections in Alabama and South Carolina. Again, reach out to your friends. Make sure they're voting. Daryl, a quick update, everyone. Last week, we had the Corey Ruiz matter. We are going to bring an update on that and Nolan Wells in our next show. We just want people to know that it's important that folks are keeping the Nolan Wells situation up in the front of the community. Thanks to everybody who showed up this weekend and marched and reached out for Nolan Wells. And on the Corey Ruiz matter, thank you so much to the churches in Madison that had a major press conference and event this Saturday. Moving on to you, Daryl, closing us out.
2: Thank you, Barbara. And big thanks to Omar Sabir, Commissioner out of Philadelphia, for being with us today and all that he's doing to ensure that poll workers have the opportunity to be in place and everyone gets the opportunity to vote. Mad thanks also to Niall Blass, that TJC Class of 23 alumni. She does wonderful things and prepares to get her results from the bar for DC. Folks, we'll tell you and tell you and tell you again. it's a time when you got to get off the sidewalks, get into the streets, and make your way to the ballot box to have your voice heard. And that time is now. Until next Tuesday, noon Eastern Standard Time, peace, everybody.
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0: for being in a white neighborhood in Brooklyn. I got stabbed leading one of those marches.
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0: Saturday, August the 11th. Do you know what time it is? It's Al Sharpton's time. And for these next 3 hours, it's time to put aside all pretenses, deception, denial, or fronting. The time has come to keep it real on Keeping It Real with Reverend Al Sharpton. A very good afternoon to you all across the country. Good morning. Good morning. Good morning to our West Coast listeners. And welcome to those listening on Sirius XM, Channel 126, The Urban View, where talk empowers and becomes action. I'm coming to you live from our National Action Network corporate headquarters in New York. 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All you have to do is call us at 1-877-532-5797. 1-877-532-5797, or tweet us at twitter.com/TheRevAl, twitter.com/TheRevAl. Or if you want to go right to the point, go on my message board for the show at nationalactionnetwork.net, nationalactionnetwork.net, and we'll get you on the message board, as the mayor's already on, and the mayor is the mayor of Queensbridge Houses in Queens, New York, Mayor Rodney Jones. He says, good afternoon, my shepherd. Well, good afternoon, my mayor. And I'm glad that you are up and hitting it. See, Disco Brian is on the message board. He says, saw you on Morning Joe today, Rev. Happy to hear you here and now. I'm glad you saw it this morning. And I made a little challenge that Brian may have helped encourage. I talked about how I'm all for the progressives, but they got to reach out to the black community. And I hope they was listening. Shannon saying, good afternoon, Reverend Al. Something is not right in the water in Mississippi. Nolan Wells, Tesla Fortune, and now I read about the story about a 15-year-old Cole McDonald found dead in a park in Mississippi. Yeah, you know, I am not spooky, but some don't smell right. And it's just too much happening in the same kind of state. I don't know if there's something coincidental going on, something just being revealed that we never saw, it was always a pattern, or whether there's some secret something going on there. But I'm willing and ready to see. I know I'm going to be with the parents of Nolan Wells day after tomorrow. We're still pushing heavy on an independent investigation, even if we have to go into a civil proceeding. We are not going to let it go. Let me say, a lot has caught my attention. Trump on Monday signed an executive order calling for revamped childhood vaccine recommendations that promote this long-held but discredited theory that childhood shots should be spaced onto separate visits. Now, the order advocates separating the measles, mumps, and MUR, rubella, vaccines into three different single disease shots and administering all childhood immunizations at separate appointments whenever possible. It also directs the nation's health department to improve research on vaccines, which are already extensively been studied, and prevent a plan to offer separate measles, mumps, and rubella vaccines for children, since that is not currently an option in the United States. Now, this renewed focus on vaccines will mark a departure from the Trump administration's recent efforts to emphasize less controversial health policies related to healthy eating and drug price negotiations and medical fraud crackdowns ahead of the November election. So this is going contrary to where they was going. Messing with vaccines, this sounds like it's coming right out of the Robert Kennedy Jr. playbook and could cause real problems. Same time, the Trump administration on Monday announced it's revoked more than 175,000 visas from foreign nationals, claiming violation of terms of the document. He's cracking down on deportation. Now, while Trump's dealing with rising inflation, unemployment numbers high, losing jobs, having to wrestle with guys in his own party about passing his SAVE Act, which would definitely impact all of the voters, what they're not reporting, and I am, is that violent crime has kept falling across many of the nation's largest cities through June. Homicides down 17.2% from the first half of 2025, according to the preliminary Axios data. And it matters because the decline now spans two presidents. It began falling under Biden after the pandemic era surge and has kept dropping under Trump. But Trump came into office casting America as being overrun with crime at a time when the numbers were already decreasing under Biden. So it's a lot of, you know, Trump does a lot of misinformation. He needs to scare his base into being active. And the numbers don't bear it, but we don't know unless somebody tells us. Joanne Kemp on the message board saying, Rev, they transferred Trump to another plane for fear of a possible assassination, and they left the journalists and other staff on the plane to be decoys. And they hit them in the where they keep the food. New York Times revealed that this morning. Absolutely. Talking about not caring about nobody but yourself. But that should not be a surprise to anybody. Dr. JCB says, Reverend Allen, the message board, Donald Trump continues to deal with everything except high prices, ending the senseless war with Iran, costing the U.S. taxpayers billions and billions. Talking about the war, as he said, Trump likes to say that he started his war with Iran after 50 years of economic pressure had failed to stop the nuclear weapons, but he's now betting that another financial squeeze can end the war. The Trump administration is hoping months of bombing have pushed Iran's economy to a breaking point that will force its leadership to cave and demands to end its nuclear program and fully reopen the Straits of Hormuz for oil and gas. Now he's saying that Iran is seeking in compensation part of any peace talks. Now he intends to demand the same for the U.S. side. I thought we was going in and out of there in a couple of weeks, Mr. President. Now we back and forth. Now you demanding they do this, they do that, or we staying in there. I guess if we just keep talking to each other and keep sharing information, as some of us will know, the man just lied to us. Now, what puzzles me is why anybody is surprised he lied. He'd been convicted of lying in court. Had to close down Trump University. He is an established liar on everything he says of consequence. And yet there's some people that want to believe in him. I wonder if it's because he confirms some of the stuff in people and tries to legitimize it and mainstream it. I think that what a lot of us is missing is the blatant xenophobia, homophobia, misogyny, and especially racism that Trump has represented. He's giving those kinds of people the feeling that they are not to be shunned. They are mainstream America. And they don't care what he does. He gives them legitimacy. He gives them a place to land. And that is scary. That's why we must fight back. Because the more we are quiet, the more we lose our right for redress. So it's Tell It All Tuesday. I open up with just some general stuff, but it is Tell It All Tuesday. That's where we let you just tell it whatever it is, whatever you want to say. It's Tell It All Tuesday. Let me open up these phones. Let me take your calls. 1-877-532-5797. 1-877-532-5797. Or go to the message board at www.nationalactionnetwork.net. The mayor's writing me back saying, you would be surprised how many of my friends watch and listen to you. Keeping it real and Sunday morning with Reverend Al Sharpton. Well, I'm glad to hear that. And
1: keeping it real.
0: That's a good thing. Let's take a break. Be right back.
1: Keeping it real.
0: Keeping it real. Sharpton. Be right back.
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3: It's Sybil Wilkes with what we need to know. Voters across six states are heading to the polls today for another major primary election Tuesday. Ballots are being cast in Alabama, Connecticut, Minnesota, Vermont, Wisconsin, and South Carolina. In South Carolina, a crowded Republican field is competing in a high-stakes special Senate primary following the death of Lindsey Graham last month, with his sister, appointed Senator Darlene Graham, seeking a full term. And in Wisconsin, Democratic Socialist Francesca Hung surged in public polling ahead of today's Democratic gubernatorial primary. In South America, search and rescue operations are frantically underway following a devastating magnitude 7.4 earthquake in Colombia. The powerful epicenter struck approximately 200 miles west of the capital city of Bogota, with shaking felt across neighboring Venezuela, Ecuador, and Panama. The newly elected president, Abelardo de la Espriella, declared a national state of emergency as the death toll surpassed 160, with over 2,700 people reported missing beneath collapsed buildings. Secretary of State Marco Rubio confirmed the Trump administration is closely monitoring emergency response efforts. In Louisiana, a major engineering firm is stepping up to preserve a historic landmark of African-American history. Wilson Engineers is donating full structural engineering services at no charge to save the 209-year-old First African Baptist Church in New Orleans, working alongside local preservationists to repair outer wall fractures while keeping the historic interior intact. To subscribe to my free daily newsletter, please visit SybilWilkes.com. For all the news 24/7, go to News1.com. I'm Sybil Wilkes. Be informed, be empowered.
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0: And we're back. 1-877-532-5797. 1-877-532-5797. 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And you can, of course, put message there. I see Deborah Fleming, Deborah Fleming, saying, "Hi, Reverend Al Sharpton. They're having an anti-Trump protest in Washington, D.C., demanding to free D.C. They are standing in back of the White House." That's good. And we're going to have a large contingent of the Free D.C. statehood people at the August 28th march. I can remember as early as the early 90s when we would lobby in the Senate and the president then about statehood for D.C. And it is imperative that we not drop that ball. Why do we have the nation's capital not being exempt from taxes? They have to pay taxes, but they don't have a congressperson or a U.S. senator that represents them in the Congress. They are, in fact, a colony of the capital. But you're going to pay the federal taxes, but you don't have federal representation. I think it is absolutely startling. And it's been allowed to go on this long. I think it really is. Beverly Jackson is saying on the message board, she's saying, "Our community is coming together because of the poor leadership we are experiencing. Thank you, President Trump, for showing your weakness." All right, Beverly, that's a twist. That is a real twist, and I don't disagree with you. You know, sometimes I look at this from a spiritual side, and maybe God allows people like Trump to happen to wake the righteous up. You know, maybe when we have too many things going our way, we remain unfaithful, and or we get loose. And I think that, maybe I'm not trying to in any way justify it, because it is also a wake-up call on our negligence and our being asleep at the switch. But I think she may have a point there, Deborah. All right, let me go to Washington, D.C., to Ira. Ira, you're keeping it real with Al Sharpton.
1: Hey, good evening, Reverend Sharpton. Thanks for taking my call. And your last thing you said about going to my public service announcement, you said you come from the spiritual side. I got a new twist on that, and I hope I can say this. I'm coming from a negligible spiritual side. So it's the same thing, but it means the same. But it's so funny.
0: You come
1: but
0: from a what? Say that again.
1: A negligible spiritual side. So
0: okay.
1: It's the same
0: all
1: thing,
0: right.
1: But it's for us. It's a space. It's a little joke. But anyway, on a serious note, my public service announcement was, I read the article on August 26th of the Final Call newspaper, which people think they're racist because they're black, or they're hating people because they're black, people that has facts and truth. My thing that I just saw that kind of posed me, I'm not going to talk about nothing else but this. It's a special session they had that the United States policy of depopulation, what it calls for is people trying to be forced to take this COVID-19 vaccine. But they were saying in the Final Call that the ivermectin is the tablet or the prescription you need to do, inexpensive, that covers and treating most of the COVID-19 stuff. And there are so many, there are 14 different therapies that are in the world today that we can use to fight against COVID-19. I just want to bring that point across. They're going to try and give you what they want to give you as far as a COVID-19 cure, which they have put into place in the people's bodies as a form, a slight form of depopulation. I'm not going to go into details on the numbers. I got numbers in front of me. There's so many, I'm not going to read it. The hospitalizations, the deaths, the urgent care, the doctor's office visits, and things that has occurred with that, the Bell's palsy, and stuff like that, miscarriages, all kind of stuff. But I'm not going to go into detail, but people can read this on the final call at www.noi.org/vaccine. They can read it for themselves. My last thing is, I'm going to talk about tomorrow, is the billions of Venezuelan revenue vanished under Washington's control. That's because the administration under the person now has taken their money and held it hostage because they won't bow down. They cannot make nobody bow down to give in to anything that you fall short of as a commander-in-chief to make you do what you want to do. It's not happening. You have put yourself in front of the lion den and put your hand in his mouth. You cannot snatch your hand out. You ease that thing out if you want to survive. That's my thought for today, Reverend. I just can't go no more. I tell you. Appreciate your call, brother.
0: All right. Appreciate your call. I do. I appreciate it. You always have a lot of information. Let me go to Rick in Germany. Rick, you're keeping it real with Al Sharpton. Rick in Germany.
2: Good day. Good day, Brother Sharpton. Can you hear me okay?
0: Yeah.
2: Okay. I just want to talk about the murders of the children in Mississippi. I know all too well what white people can do when they're trying to punish you, isolate you, scandalize you, and injure you. But at the same time, white people are not alone in committing violence against black people. We have sold drugs in our community since the 1950s in terms of being up and down the major cities of America and making it standardized. We have increased the murder rate, not only because of drugs, but because of general hatred one to another in our community. So I say that it might not be somebody white committing these murders. It may very well be one of us. I'm done, brother man.
0: All right. Thank you for your call. Whoever it is, we need to trap and catch. We need to stop it. I'm not saying that it does have to be either way, but whoever it is, we need to be on it and stay on it. Let me get ready to take a break. We'll come right back. More of you on the phone. Just tell it Tuesday or on the message board at the www.nationalactionnetwork.net. And if you have something to tell, this is the day to tell it. Don't tell it to your friend. Don't act like you got nobody to talk to. Some of y'all be looking at the wall, talking to the wall. Talk to the nation. Call us at 1-877-532-5797. We'll be right back.

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0: Tell it Tuesday. 1-877-532-5797. Let me go to Chevy Chase, Maryland, my friend, Mrs. Richardson. Mrs. Richardson?
1: Yes.
0: Is Ms. Richardson?
1: Yes, dear. How are you?
0: I'm doing good. How are you?
1: Pretty good, Rev. This weather is in so much humidity. And so that's one thing. But what I want to know, because some people I've been speaking with, and we go down there sometimes and visit some of the elderly people in certain places, you know, nursing homes and things. My daughter and I do that once a year. And we were doing that over the last several days. I hadn't called you. But they're concerned about Mr. Biden, they want to try to, I was trying to explain to them that the Republican Party tries to confuse. They do a lot of confusion. And under confusion, that was what Neely even projected, how Anglo-Saxon people work. And under confusion, of course, he was combating white supremacy, you know. And he lived to be almost 98. I think he was 97. And I think they said his birthday was generated 97 years. And so he warned us, Mr. Neely Fuller, I'll always treasure this gentleman. And he says that a blink of an eye, Anglo can turn on you. They don't care how friendly they get with you. You see, a lot of them had, I want to cite one. I hope I can do it because it's not good for the person, but the person has millions of dollars. But I don't think it's going to hurt him least. And that's Snoop Dogg, or whatever they call him. And he's supposed to be very good friends with Donald Trump. And so what you were saying really gelled something, Red, because like you're saying, he's going to go by what a lot of people with money, rich people, want. Because he's rich, and he wants, really, he doesn't want people who need to be helped. He doesn't want them in his limelight at all. He wants to restrict people that need food stamps and health care, right?
0: Right.
1: And, you know, and the Affordable Care Act. But what I wanted to also know, under Mr. Biden, because I want to set the record straight so these people will know, the elderly that wanted to know, because a lot of them are not, they feel that they're not being helped because of other people coming into the country. And the Republicans try to confuse the two, you see, the panel. They don't want bipartisanship. Now, come on, let's face it, Rev, you know that yourself. They have a goal to restrict people of color, mainly our people, the Negro race, who has been contaminated with their lies and saying that we are equal with them. But a lot of black people believe it because of conversation, how blacks will turn on each other and not respect each other. They're very nasty, what their tones are. You get yours like I got mine and different things like that. We have those kinds of rich black folks that I think is in Mr. Trump's camp. I can only think. I don't really. I'm not God, but I'm saying a lot of them are like that. And so these elderly people feel that they're not being helped to the fullest in nursing homes and different places because they're not treated right. And so I'm just saying, has Mr. Biden under the Democrats, they didn't support either.

0: government shutdown. So, Webb, I'm just saying, I'll hang up and listen. Is that true? Is it false what the Republicans are saying, that all they wanted to try to do is get universal health care for the illegal aliens or the illegal migrants, and to get them to have the driver's license where they don't go through tests, where they can just get them with a brief, like a blink of an eye, where they can get it from Spanish-speaking driver's license counselors, just get their driver's license. And blacks have to get in line for all that stuff and go through the process of getting your driver's license. Because, Rev, I don't mean to be mean, but I do see a very lot of young Spanish men look like they're more than 16, 17 out here driving. And they don't look to be any more than 16. So I don't know whether the rules have changed for migrants, coming in illegally. But a lot of people want to know, are they getting free freebies? And I'll hang up there and listen. You know we love him. I'll call you on Wednesday or even a Friday.
1: All right. Thank you for your call. I mean, I think that there is a lot of misinformation about the Obama and Biden presidencies in terms of whether they was giving out free stuff, whether they were just opening up the borders. I think that when you say we need to have a fair immigration policy, I'm all with that. I'm not saying open up the borders. I am saying that let's have it fair in one set of rules. You cannot shut down the borders to people from Africa other than white South Africaners who's lying about genocide against them. You can't have a policy in South America and Central America and then another for Haiti. So I think that where the rub comes for me, Ms. Richardson, is the how it is clearly tailored for different folks, for different strokes for different folks. And then this whole kind of schizophrenic foreign policy. One minute he's going to make Greenland a state, then Canada a state. Then he's backing up. I mean, all of this is to throw out a lot of confusion, flood the zone, so we won't look at him cutting deals with crypto folks for his family and cutting some of the basic services for our country. When you look at the expiring of Obamacare, Mexicans come across the border and do that. A Republican Congress let it expire. So to say, well, we got to keep them out because they're taking our health benefits while you are letting health benefits that came out of the Affordable Care Act expire is just to try to play with people and try to misinform them. All right, Anthony King is on the message board saying, how can I become a member of the National Action Network? Anthony, I thought you never asked. All you have to do is go right now online, www.nationalactionnetwork.net. And you can join right now online. That's an easy one for me. Walter Coleman, I see MS Story. Is that Mr. M Story? Says to Walter Coleman, Christians are known by their fruits. And if they have not love, they are clinging symbols. Love no hate and acting emphatic is biblical, and give to the poor and help, not judge and hurt. So I guess this is a back and forth with him and Coleman. M. Story says the white supremacy, unchristian nationalists hate everyone, including themselves, and are insane. Well, I can't pretty much argue with that. I think that, and they also not very Christian. Let's go to Tommy in Chicago, Illinois. Tommy.
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0: office of www.howdumbcanyoube. You know you are a candidate when you're the president of the United States of America and you go get an airplane from a foreign country and then you going to try to fly around the world in it. You know as well as I do, Rev, from the whole conception of this thing of the new Air Force One that the military told this man this thing is not fit to fly according to our standards. So then why are we talking about this absolute equivocal lapse in understanding? The midterms are around the corner, people. Many times you've been told this is the vote of your life. You got Reverend Al Sharpton, who's been a watchman through the Koch brothers, through everything. And here we are in 2026, Rev. I literally got tears in my eyes because I cannot believe the absolute stupidity of the American people when it comes to liberty and just us. Now run and go tell that, because come this November, when that vote goes forward, the next thing America's going to deal with, what you going to do when the man is not going to leave office? You can't make this stuff up. Goodbye, Rev. I love you, Doc.
1: All right, love you back. Let's take a break. Be right back. Keep it real. Shopping. Be right back.

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1: It's Sybil Wilkes with what we need to know. Pretrial proceedings are underway in Manhattan State Court today for the suspect accused in the targeted killing of UnitedHealthcare CEO Brian Thompson. Defense attorneys for Luigi Mangione are petitioning the judge to allow a live television broadcast of the upcoming trial and request an overflow courtroom for public access. Prosecutors are strongly opposing the request, warning that high-profile publicity could lead to witness and juror intimidation. Mangione's state murder trial is scheduled to begin September 8th, followed by the federal proceedings next year. In Alabama, state corrections officials are preparing to execute inmate Jeremy Williams Thursday in what will mark the state's first execution of the year. Williams pleaded guilty to the horrific 2021 sexual assault and murder of a 5-year-old girl after her mother sold the child to him for $2,500 and illicit drugs. The victim's mother is currently serving a 25-year sentence for human trafficking. On the climate front, federal meteorologists confirm, yes, July was officially the hottest month in recorded history for the contiguous United States. Data from NOAA shows average temperatures across 48 states and Washington, D.C. reached 76.9 degrees. Is that all? Narrowly eclipsing previous records set in 1936 and 2012. Nighttime heat was particularly severe, averaging 64.2 degrees, nearly 4 degrees above long-term historical norms, while nearly half the nation faces drought conditions. Finally, former President Barack Obama is launching a new literary podcast called A Great Book. Produced by Audible and Higher Ground, the 6-episode series debuts September 24th and features in-depth discussions on classic American literature, including James Baldwin's The Fire Next Time and Toni Morrison's Song of Solomon. Woo-wee. 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For all the news 24/7, go to News1.com. I'm Sybil Wilkes. Be informed. 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
11: J.C. Walker, founder of the Crew of Pyros Foundation or Crew of Pyros Carnival Club. Well, you know, from all the activities and calamity around Hurricane Katrina, a lot of us were dispersed to other states, countries around the world. My wife and I landed here in Virginia. She assumed that we would go back to New Orleans once dust settled from Katrina. She was missing home, homesick, and we missed the first Mardi Gras parade post post-Katrina, which was in 2007. So I decided in my heart to get some kind of Mardi Gras influence here on the East Coast. They had organizations, other organizations, but they were not doing like the Mardi Gras parades or the balls like we are accustomed to. Long story short, the Crew of Pyros was birthed. It's actually a love story.
10: 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Inspiration from CEOs right here in the DMV.
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18: I'm free and were recaptured and re-enslaved because the laws said that. Without them signing the laws that we fought for, how should we have gotten free?
22: Sharpton keeps it real.
18: Because you're raising things that you haven't thought out. There were slave rebellions that did. All right, then give me the answer. You You haven't answered me yet. If you thought it out, give me the answer.
21: Asking the tough questions.
0: Well, see, here's the thing. I call it a statement. Now you...
18: No, but I'm questioning your statement. You can question mine. You can question any statement I make. You can question any statement. Whoa. You can question any statement I make, but you cannot call here and tell me don't question the statement you make, brother.
1: Brother's gonna work it out.
21: Be a part of the conversation. Just keep it real. Live from the National Action Network corporate headquarters in New York, keeping it real. And now, America's number one civil rights leader, the Reverend Al Sharpton.

0: keeping it real, keeping it real. I am your host, Reverend Al Sharpton, 1-877-532-5797. 1-877-532-5797. Or you can go to the message board at nationalactionnetwork.net. And I see this Angelia saying they are now in power, the sons and daughters of Confederates. Yeah, and all of them didn't come from the South either. You got some Northerners that's acting in the same spirit of Confederates. Don't forget, Donald Trump's from New York City, and I've been battling him in New York City a long time. I see, I'm trying to, let me go back to the phone. Let's go to Tyrone in Baltimore. Tyrone, you're keeping it real with Al Sharpton.
1: Yes, how you doing, Reverend Sharpton?
0: I'm doing good.
1: I would have to agree with you that, I mean, this guy is blatantly dishonest. He's a five-time draft dodger. He's had a meme corn pump and dump scheme where he and his family benefited millions of dollars by being early insiders with it, and then getting out early and stealing millions of dollars from the people that invested. They still love him, and Jared Kushner and Wyckoff were negotiating with, at the same time they negotiated with the Iranians. They are making side deals with the Arabs, who are negotiating out with them. So I mean, this is crazy. They're doing it right in front of your face, and people still believe everything this man is saying. But I believe is what you say. The secret sauce is racism. He gives you permission to be what they always wanted to be and always will be. And they say that 30% of people that support Donald Trump will never change, no matter what he does. You know, he's a serial sexual assaulter and admitted to the sexual assault on tape. So, I mean, and we're putting a man like this in office, a known convicted felon.
0: So, yeah, I mean, you're hitting it right on the head. I could not believe, as much as I've been in civil rights all my life protesting, I didn't believe the first time he ran and they put out the tape of him talking about grab a woman by her you know what. I mean, they didn't say he said it. This wasn't somebody reported. They played a tape of him saying it, and these people voted for him anyhow. That's when I was like, wait a minute, I'm missing some here. These people do not care. Because...
1: One of your previous calls was saying nobody ever went broke underestimating the intelligence of the American people, or I would add their racism, because right. That's the only way he could have. He's totally unqualified to be the president of the United States, totally. And you see what's happening with this war, which may lead to a depression. And having been in the military, I can tell you, a retired military officer, I can tell you there's no military solution to what's going on over in Iran. And as I said before, I think I said on your show that when they first started this war, number one, if you think it'll be over 5 weeks, you're either crazy or you're misinformed or you're stupid. the Iranians do not, and I said this when they first started, the Iranians do not have to defeat the United States. They still be able to stop the United States from defeating them. And now they have to destroy the United States financially. So strategically, strategically, we've made a lot of missteps. This is one of the biggest blunders in American military history, or probably the history of the world, because it's going to lead to a depression if we stay in this straight closed. That's been estimating if it stays closed long enough. So Obama had it right. We'll never get a better deal than what Obama got, and he will never admit it, and neither will his supporters. But they're going to find out the hard way that when you put an incompetent racist in charge, including Hasek, in charge of your country and your military, you got a lot to pay. You know, racism is very expensive. I did want to make an announcement before something happened in Baltimore.
0: Okay. Go ahead.
1: In Baltimore, we had the original Black Panther was attacked outside of 7-Eleven. It went viral, so anybody at the age of 50 knows about it. He was attacked by six assailants. Now, he fought like a lion, but he's 74 years old. So, you know, 74 years against six teenagers, you ain't going to last for so long. So We've since had rallied at the 7-Eleven different organizations, including young organizations, because the young people are part of the solution to the problem, the good young people. Because we right. know all of our young people are not bad. So we come to, we made some demands at 7-Eleven. They acceded to them. They put a sign on the door that a senior could see without getting out of his car. Because that 7-Eleven closed at 12 midnight, and the senior did not know that. So he got out of his car to try the door, and the assailants attacked him from the bushes. And we had the 7-Eleven, we also demanded the 7-Eleven cut the bushes down. And that's the power of unity, us coming together and making these demands.
0: That's good.
1: Metro Crime Stoppers in Baltimore didn't want to offer reward, and we had a barrage of phone calls to Metro Crime Stoppers, and now they offer a $4,000 reward. Now, the last kicker is, we want these people caught and taken off the streets, these people that these assailants, these cowards that attacked the 74-year-old senior, this Baba, and because this guy spent, and he could have been anybody, but this particular guy spent blood, sweat, and tears trying to fight for people just like the young people that attacked him. That's the irony of it. So we want these people brought to justice, and we offer the $50,000 reward that the community is offering this. Clean Mother Victory Swift is the lead of the rally, and we're calling the community to supply the money. So we put out a website, BaltimoreNumber4Homes.org, BaltimoreNumber4Homes.org. You go to that website, and you can see a film of the, by the Real News, a film of the protest, the rally, and you can also donate. And I don't get a cent of that money, but you go to that website, and you donate to the cause, and it'll pay not only for the $50,000 reward, but for medical fees for the senior that was hurt. And hopefully we get these people off the street, and they won't hurt anybody else.
0: Give the website again.
1: Thank you, sir. I really appreciate it. BaltimoreNumber4Homes.org, BaltimoreNumber4Homes.org, and please, people, I plead with you. We got to catch these people, get them off the streets so another thing don't get hurt. Thanks for your time, Reverend.
0: Thank you for your call. Very, very, very informative and very needed to be said in Baltimore. And that's one of the strongest stations in Maryland, and certainly getting it out there. Let me go to Philadelphia, WURD, to Disco Brian. Brian?
2: Hey, Rev. Listen, I have three things I want to put together and then ask you a civil rights question. First, study just came out. NYCDSA's own internal survey found that its membership is about 60% white, 14% Hispanic, and just 9% black. So the progressive organization that AOC and Mayor Mamdani encouraged their followers to join is 60% white. Interesting. Second, Abdul El Sayed, speaking to the Oklahoma chapter of CARE in 2022 about Oklahoma's anti-Sharia ballot measure, El Sayed said, quote, "You can't understand a Sharia ban without understanding the Trail of Tears." And then he went further. He said, "I don't have to tell you that the same exact forces that drove Native people from their land two centuries ago, destroyed Black Wall Street a century ago, bombed a building decades ago, and tried to ban Sharia law not a decade ago, that those forces are alive and well today." So he is explicitly placing opposition to Sharia law into a historical continuum with the Trail of Tears and the destruction of Black Wall Street. Now, here's my third point, my question. I want to hear from somebody who has actually lived under a government that enforces Sharia law. So Mahsa Alinejad, the Iranian dissident and women's rights activist whom Time named one of its Women of the Year in 2023, posted today about Rehana Jabari. Jabari was 19 when, according to her account, a former Iranian intelligence official attempted to sexually assault her. She stabbed him and was convicted of murder after a disputed trial, spent 7 years imprisoned, and Iran executed her by hanging in 2014. Alinejad writes about Iran's extraordinarily discriminatory evidentiary rules surrounding rape and sexual offenses And she ends with this line: women in Iran don't have a Me Too movement. They have a noose. So, Rev, here's what I want to ask you. You've spent your life as a leader of the civil rights movement rooted in black Americans' actual historical experience. Slavery, Jim Crow, lynching, disenfranchisement, and massacres like Tulsa. So when a movement that's overwhelmingly white presents itself as an inheritor of that struggle, and one of its prominent political allies compares banning Sharia law to the Trail of Tears and destruction of Black Wall Street, while women who've actually lived under Islamic theocracy are warning Americans about religious law being enforced by the state, how much of that actually aligns with your understanding and practice of the civil rights movement?
0: Well, I would have to first verify that all your sources are right to make that kind of judgment. I mean, obviously, you do not agree with DSA, and you don't adhere to what you say was once you adhere to when you found out their way. I have made my own analysis of that. I think that the DSA and the progressives' challenge is that they must reach out to the black community. They must be real clear on our issues. They must be clear that gentrifiers are not used to seat us. So I don't need anybody to write a script for me on where I want to go against DSA. I'm telling you where I want to go. Anything else I'd have to verify.
2: Okay.
0: But I'm not the person you can guide into an opinion. I have my opinion based on what I know, because I can say something to what you said, and then some right winger listening right now, I'll say, but that wasn't quoted right, and the headline will be shopped and lied on radio. So I'll let you express what you're saying, but I'm not going to quote that. I'm saying what I'm saying, but you're free to say what you say from your sources. But now, we're getting ready. Let me just tell you where the sensitivity is.
2: Yeah.
0: Right now, we're getting ready to do the funeral for Ruiz in Wisconsin on Friday, Madison.
2: Mm.
0: Thursday, I'm going to be at the NABJ, which is the National Association of Black Journalists, on Thursday. Mm. With the Wells family, Nolan Wells. I cannot put them cases in them families in jeopardy by giving the right wing a free headline that I'm verifying some stuff that I don't know. Because if nobody else in the country is listening, the folk in Mississippi and the folk in Wisconsin is trying to find a way to undercut us before we get there. And I've been here too long to give them that. But I appreciate you and your insight. Thank you for your call. Yeah. Keeping it real. Keeping it real. Let's take a break. Keeping it real. That's what I do. Keeping it real. Shopton. That's my name. We'll be right back.
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4: It's Sybil Wilkes with what we need to know. Prominent medical leaders across the country are issuing stern public warnings following a new White House executive order altering childhood vaccination schedules. President Trump's directive instructs federal health agencies to split the combination MMR vaccine protecting against measles, mumps, and rubella into three separate shots administered during individual medical visits. Leadership from both the American Academy of Pediatrics and the American Medical Association condemned the policy as disheartening and dangerous, warning that delaying the immunization puts children's health at risk at a critical time when U.S. measles cases have reached an alarming 35-year high. In higher education, HBCU, North Carolina Central University, is making history as the first HBCU in the nation to open a dedicated artificial intelligence research facility. The new $7 million, 5,000 square foot Institute for Artificial Intelligence and Emerging Research in Durham features cutting edge laboratories focused on robotics, machine learning, extended reality, and AI ethics, preparing students for high paying careers in a rapidly evolving tech field. In transportation news, electric flying cars a la the Jetsons, remember that, could soon be navigating the skies over Central Florida. Governor Ron DeSantis announced this vertical takeoff electric air taxis could begin commercial operations along the busy Interstate 4 corridor by the end of this year. Though state regulators must first resolve complex safety, infrastructure, and regulatory questions. To subscribe to my free daily newsletter, please visit SybilWilks.com. For all the news 24/7, go to NewsOne.com. I'm Sybil Wilks. Be informed. Be empowered.
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0: Keeping It Real. I'm your host, Reverend Al Sharpton, and we're back. Keeping it real. 1-877-532-5797. 1-877-532-5797. 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And I want to also, I was reading that, and this is a true, when I was at Morning Joe this morning, somebody gave me this, that Trump actually used the decoy and hid out in the catering room of the plane to get out of Turkey that day. Interesting. Let me remind you, Politics Nation with Al Sharpton every Saturday and Sunday, every Saturday and Sunday at 5 p.m. Eastern Time on MS Now. Every Saturday and Sunday, we had two good shows this last weekend. Chairman of the Congressional Black Caucus, Congresswoman from California, candidates for high office around the country, and experts on what's going on in terms of these, not only the question of deportation, but also what happens with the confirmation of Todd Blanche. We had a member of the Judiciary Committee on and on and on. I only get the people that are in the thick of what's happening and that can share with us something or that can be challenged by us. So I don't waste your time if you just watch every Saturday and Sunday. And I got the ratings from this weekend, and you were definitely there by big numbers. In fact, the ratings, you know, people in the TV world look at the ratings. I look at it, whether we're getting something done. They're the ratings. And Saturday and Sunday, we had high ratings at CNN, and Sunday, even high ratings in Fox. So keep on supporting the show. So we're there. We have our 15th anniversary at the end of this month. We need to be there many more years, and that depends on your support. All right. Also, you that are in the New York and New Jersey and Connecticut corridor, meet me at the Saturday Action Rally at the House of Justice in Harlem. 9 a.m. to 11 a.m. at 6 Hancock Place, which is really 124th Street and Morningside Avenue. 9 a.m. to 11 a.m. every Saturday. I'll be looking for you there. Make sure you... I'm telling you, it's nothing like it. You that are not in the area, you can watch it live on Impact Television or at www.nationalactionnetwork.net or at YouTube/NAN, N-A-N, caps, or at the AME Zion Network. And the march. We got good numbers in, but I want great numbers. We need to make a real statement, not to put it in the media, put it in history. The media be just a cherry on the top. We need a historic statement saying 63 years after the March on Washington challenged Jim Crow and voting rights, 63 years later, the children and grandchildren of those that march challenged the Supreme Court on their taking back Section 2 of the Voting Rights Act, and on Trump taking back the Civil Rights Act with killing DEI, diversity, equity, inclusion. We need a national response. I need it badly to see you there. All you have to do is call 1-877-532-5797. 1-877-532-57. I'm sorry, that's here. 1-877-626. It's for the march. 1-877-626-4651. 1-877-626-4651. Or you can go on our website and register at nationalactionnetwork.net and say, I want to come. Is there a bus leaving near me? Or I'll organize a bus. I have enough friends. What can I do to organize one? Or I'm flying in. Where do I go? Call and get all of that registered. Let's go to New Orleans, Louisiana, to Derek. Derek, you're keeping it real with Al Sharpton.
1: I'm a great admirer of yours, man. You did a lot of work along the way. I'm 82 years old. I've been there with you through the whole while, Martin Luther King and all that. Now, how you want me to talk to you today? You want me to talk to you like somebody safe or somebody who's going to break it down real?
0: Hold on a minute. I got to take my break. I'm going to hold you over, and I'm going to bring you up right after the break, and I want you to talk to me real. We'll be right back. Keeping it real. Be right back.
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0: 1-877-532-5797. Let's go back to Derek in New Orleans, Louisiana. Go ahead, Derek.
2: All right, let's get it straight. That's Jared, Brother Al.
0: Oh, Jared. All right, they gave it to me wrong. Okay, go ahead.
2: Yeah, well, like I said, I'm 82, man, and let me tell you why I call you, and this is the real deal. I'm a man of God now, but it wasn't always like that. I got 3 great-grandchildren, 7 grandchildren, and 4 children. I'd like for them to live in a world full of peace and not be like a third world country at war and hating and all that good stuff. So I have a right to use my 1 out of 7.5 billion voice to try to help bring some common sense, reason, and logic to this crazy world we live in now. Number one, sir, is that if we don't realize that we have some things to do, or destruction is going to come within the next 5 months to America as we know it. So number one, this is the kind of government you're living under right now. I'm going to talk about that first. You're living under a semi-dictatorship, a semi-apartheid government, and traces of democracy. Your president, and he told you from day one, he's going to be a dictator. He has been. The Supreme Court has been accommodating him by giving rulings at, you know, like apartheid judges would, you know. So that's the 2 kind of governments. And every now and then they'll take the court to do the right thing and send an order out, and he won't say he's not going to do it, he don't even do it. And other times they're whole relaxed on that. So that your semi-democracy is right there. That's what kind of government you're living under right now. Okay, number one is how we got there. We got there from a book I wrote, Reverend Al, and everybody should read it. It's called Mental Nurturing, and this is not a plug for the book. It's been out since 2001. Mental nurturing is what's wrong with this country. And it didn't just happen. It didn't just start, but it accelerated recently, especially since, you know, this guy got in office, you know, which was a representative of the Heritage Foundation. And, of course, if people don't know what the Heritage Foundation is doing, they've been making your schools like they are because they've been lobbying Congress to take funding from public schools since 1964. That's number one. If you take money from anything, that consistently, it's got to change the dynamics and effectiveness of it. That's why your public schools don't work. Okay, but let me get back because I kind of fluctuate a little bit because I have a lot of stuff on my mind, man. And I want to get back to what I was talking about at first, why this country, how it's ran. I told you how it's ran. Because Mr. Trump basically does what he want to do. And every now and then, of course, put a little check. And every now and then, they give him what he wants. That's apartheid right there. So that's how it's ran. Now, the way it got that way is through the mental nurturing. What you allow come into the ecosystem called the United States of America can be acted out. If it doesn't enter, it can't be acted out because it's non-existent. We let anything come through the minds of by media, by songs, movies, you name it. If it enters the mind of anybody in the ecosystem of the United States of America, it can be acted out. We for greed, we allowed every rule and regulation we had to just, oh, whoa, don't worry about that, you know, this and that. So we can curse, they can curse, they can have nudity on TV, oh, they can say this, or they can do that. Right now, it's almost to the point of unreal, you know, because just about every program you hear cursing on it now. All right. Okay, I'm giving it to you raw. So the mental nurturing in this country has been deficient for a long, long time. And now anything that gets bad too consistently, it has a tendency or capacity to destroy. And it's about
0: he
2: to
0: got
2: destroy
0: dropped or cut
2: America.
0: Off. Okay, go ahead. I hear you now.
2: All right, we it's about to destroy this country that we live in, which, yeah, man, it was a beautiful country at one time. And I've been through all the stages. I've been through the point where I couldn't go to school with white people, eat out of the same lunch counter, none of that. I've seen the transition, and I know that Martin Luther King is crying in his grave right now. Mm-hmm. We got prostitutes and strippers in high school. We got little boys, 13, 14, 15, 16, and 17 years old, going in prison, and they're crying like little babies because they're treating them like adults, and they're depriving them of the basic thing they actually really need. I've seen that transgression, but what made it that way? You see, we got to think about that, the mental nurturing of your society. Allow anything to go into their brains, and they acted it out and are acting it out. Anything that you don't change and you let it keep going the same, it has to have a worse effect because it doesn't change, make itself better. We let anything go into their minds, anything go into their brains. Instead of book learning and all this, they got songs going in there. And I don't need to call names of any groups or anything like that. But I want you to know we're doing that. And Maxine Waters told us about that in 1995. And I'm going to leave it there. You do the investigation.

0: That's a fact.
1: All right. I think, I don't think a lot of us would dispute that, but go ahead.
0: You need to contact me, Mr. Sharpton. My name is Jerry Cook.
1: Hold on a minute. I want you to give your number over there. Let my producers pick up and get your information. Let me go to Dallas, to Leon. Leon, you're keeping it real with Al Sharpton.
2: Good afternoon, Reverend Al.
1: Good afternoon.
2: Thanks for your show, for your platform that allows us, you know, Joe Sixpack guys to kind of say what we think about what's going on in the world.
1: All right. I'll take that Joe Sixpack. I'm going to be a Joe Sixpack, too, if you could be one, so go ahead.
2: But I wanted to talk about something I thought was disturbing when they were talking about on the national news that water facilities, water plants, water reservoirs and stuff were being hacked. And there was a suspicion that it could be Iranian or some connected group that's doing that. Well, I got a master's degree in cybersecurity.
1: Uh-huh.
2: And when I was doing my studies, I wrote a paper talking about how a nuclear plant could possibly be hacked and turned off the cooling water and caused the plant to malfunction and melt down. And an example of that is what happened in Fukushima when they had the tidal wave or the earthquake or whatever they caused the tsunami or whatever you want to call it, and it knocked out the cooling water and the thing melted down, and it just causes widespread damage and loss of life. Well, you know, I sent it to a congressperson several years ago. I never got a response. Mm. But when you make decisions from a position of power and, you know, these decisions have consequences because you underestimate the ability of the person that you decided you wanted to attack. And what happens is the repercussions, the ramifications, don't affect the person that made the decision. It affects the general public.
1: Right.
2: Because those people, if something happens, they just go on a plane and fly around, or they go into a bunker. While us, the general public, have to sit back and try to figure out how we're going to survive, the payback, the revenge of that person that you misguidedly attacked.
1: Right.
2: And this is why when you do these things, they're supposed to be thought out more carefully. They're supposed to be consultations with experts in the field, and now we have a situation where the chairman of the Joint Chiefs is saying this thing's not going to work, but we don't seem like we have the kind of leadership, or we don't have the kind of leadership that's going to address this issue that they created from the standpoint of public safety. You know, this thing could get serious. And it seems as if maybe the general public's lives are not as valued as they should be. I mean, you know, you talk about all the military people that got wounded since this thing's begun. And now the people that are supposedly, allegedly, that you attacked are finding other ways to respond that you didn't anticipate.
1: Right.
2: And I think the general public needs to understand that I don't know if any of this decision-making process is going to be addressed. It's going to be corrected. The only way it's going to be corrected from my perspective is get somebody else in there. Because it seems like it's every day now you see something, what kind of catastrophe or calamity or whatever. Now the food is out of control. And... And now the vaccines are being, you know, whatever you want to call it,

0: and there's backlash on that. We need someone in a high office that's competent, that has some character, has some intelligence. We don't need somebody who keeps doing these things that, you know, everything is bad now, as opposed to, well, what are we doing here? This doesn't make any sense. Everybody that's an expert says don't do it, but yet you're going to do it anyway. And if a person challenges your position, you get rid of them. And so the general public is paying the price. So I just hope that, you know, I just appreciate the platform that you have for us to say that, wait a minute, we need some different leadership, because after only 1 year, this thing is out of control.
1: And totally.
0: We need to take this seriously, as if our life depends on it, because it does. And thank you very much.
1: All right, thank you for your call. Let me take a break. I'm coming right back to you on the phones right after the break. 1-877-532-5797. Shopton. Keeping it real. Be right back.
2: Keep it real. Breaking news. The issues, the stories affecting you. Now here's the news from News1.com.
3: It's Sybil Wilkes with what we need to know. Voters across six states are heading to the polls today for another major primary election Tuesday. Ballots are being cast in Alabama, Connecticut, Minnesota, Vermont, Wisconsin, and South Carolina. In South Carolina, a crowded Republican field is competing in a high-stakes special Senate primary following the death of Lindsey Graham last month, with his sister, appointed Senator Darlene Graham, seeking a full term. And in Wisconsin, Democratic Socialist Francesca Hung surged in public polling ahead of today's Democratic gubernatorial primary. In South America, search and rescue operations are frantically underway following a devastating magnitude 7.4 earthquake in Colombia. The powerful epicenter struck approximately 200 miles west of the capital city of Bogota, with shaking felt across neighboring Venezuela, Ecuador, and Panama. The newly elected president, Abelardo de la Espriella, declared a national state of emergency as the death toll surpassed 160, with over 2,700 people reported missing beneath collapsed buildings. Secretary of State Marco Rubio confirmed the Trump administration is closely monitoring emergency response efforts. In Louisiana, a major engineering firm is stepping up to preserve a historic landmark of African American history. Wilson Engineers is donating full structural engineering services at no charge to save the 209-year-old First African Baptist Church in New Orleans, working alongside local preservationists to repair outer wall fractures while keeping the historic interior intact. To subscribe to my free daily newsletter, please visit SybilWilkes.com. For all the news 24/7, go to News1.com. I'm Sybil Wilkes. Be informed. Be empowered.
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17: Reverend Al Sharpton joined the growing chorus of voices demanding accountability in Jordan Neely's death, drawing attention to two other men who appeared to have played a role in restraining the 30-year-old.
18: I'm looking at the video. You got one man choking and the other holding him down. They all need to be in front of a grand jury. No justice.
19: And now, America's number one civil rights leader, the Reverend Al Sharpton. Well,
1: keeping it real, keeping it real. I am your host, Reverend Al Sharpton. Is tell it Tuesday, 1-877-532-5797. And let's go to our live line. I have with us, as we have most Tuesdays, our co-host, who is the senior pastor of the First Corinthian Baptist Church in Harlem and a member of the National Board of National Action Network, the Reverend Dr. Michael A. Walron. How you doing, Reverend?
0: Pretty good, Reverend Sharpton. How are you today?
1: I'm doing very well. I thought about you Sunday night. I had on the pastor of the largest Methodist church in America, who is a white centrist, and he just won the nomination for it's Kansas, I believe, the Senate race in Kansas. And we talked a little about it. I had him on because I was impressed. I saw him on something else, that he was not trying to be leftist or right, but he was talking about the moral standing in this country, and and how even in the state of Kansas, that he felt that the message could come if we raise it on a level of morality. That a lot of people, even in red states and in middle ground states or Midwest states, believe in morality. And clearly he feels that this president has been immoral. How resounding do you think a moral message is?
0: Well, I'm going to be honest with you, Rev. I don't think a moral message in this moment, especially when you're running for political office, actually is strong enough. I'm not saying that it didn't help him, but what I'm saying is that we've seen, you've talked about numerous times, we've talked about privately, what we see in right-wing religious people, right-wing evangelicals who claim to be moral. And the question is never about whether these are moral issues. A lot of the issues we talk about are. The question is, one of my former professors of mine said, the issue is whose morality and how is it shaped? Because you and I, both Christians, have a different view of what it means to be morally responsible in this age. Because even though we're from the Kingian philosophy, which inherently means we honor Jesus' teachings. And there are some in this country who claim to be moral representatives on the right, who don't honor Jesus' teachings. So I don't think you can just I think, objectively speak of morality, because when you think of morality, it is relative and subjective. So I think there's a particular kind of morality you talk about. There's a particular kind of morality you talked about years ago, different from a morality that a Jerry Falwell talked about years ago. Two radically different things, but you both come from a moral perspective. So I think you can never look at morality generically. It is often shaped by community, culture, and we know religion. So I don't think to say a moral message is enough, because if you think about our current president and how many on the right, religious right, have given him a pass on some of his immoral behavior, then we know the question is not morality in general, that it is, again, subjective, and is whose morality and what is it based on.
1: Yeah, and one of the things that was troubling me is exactly what you're saying, is that we are dealing with a man that got elected when there was no question about his mm-hmm. morality. And yeah. I think that, as I just said earlier to a caller, they play the tape not of him being quoted by women, about him saying it. Out of his mouth, you saw him.
0: Yeah.
1: He grabs a woman's and he says it. And they elected him. And, you know, I wanted to put on, I think his name, Reverend Hamilton, Adam Hamilton. That's uh-huh. pastor, uh-huh. biggest white Methodist church in the country. And the thing that I wanted to also say, that it goes back into a lot of the conversations you and I have, is that preaching morality and not then exercising and confronting the immorality of the country, like Dr. King yeah. did and others, is two different yeah. things. Some people that even are on more on our, or not maybe all the way with us, but on our side at least, of looking at feed the hungry, clothe the naked, and they may not deal with the race question. But they don't confront nothing. They're standing yeah. in pulpits, standing in cathedrals, standing in synagogues, standing in mosques, pontificating nice words, and they're not actively doing anything or telling their congregation to do something. For example, you got maybe top three churches, congregations, black in New York. You would have some of them, and I won't call other names, but you would be in the top three. But you also have community service projects, the Dream Center, what you do with mental health, what you do with feeding people, and you are on the board of NAN. Faith Without Works is dead. I'm not impressed with people that are imprisoned by their cathedrals.
0: Yeah. And not only in their cathedrals, but they're great linguists with regard to speaking the language of morality or faith, but not executing it in ways that honor the teachings. You can't get away from it, Rev. Whether it's the Old Testament or then in Jesus' teachings, there's this priority for the poor, and also this mandate to honor those who are vulnerable, the widow and children. And so that is a mandate across the board. And so it's hard to me when you claim to be, quote unquote, a moral person led by Christian beliefs, that you bypass the parts of the scripture that talk about taking care of the homeless, the hungry, those who are in prison and sick, and then taking care of orphans and widows, the vulnerable in your midst. And then again, support these policies that cut resources, these very people scripture says we're supposed to stand with. And so that's how I measure it. So there are a whole lot of folk who claim to be moral, but the morality is not shaped by some great, by teachings of Jesus or the moral imperative of Scripture. It's shaped often by politics and culture under the guise of religion or some faith-based morality.
1: In fact, Lead Stradell. Says, yes, brother, well, Ron, the right will look and hear what the president does and says. It still doesn't move their needle one bit. They put him mm-hmm. over, quote, all things in this country, and look where it is. And what I challenged some ministers the other day at a meeting is that everywhere, if you want to go Bible, everywhere in the Bible, God would send people to face the oppressors, not to stand up in your temples and just talk about oppression. He told Moses, go tell Pharaoh. I didn't tell you to preach about Pharaoh out there in the world. Go tell him, let my people go. Joshua, go take on those that are standing in the promised land. I spoke about that Saturday at the rally, and he had sent Caleb out to survey the land. There's some action in the Shadrach, Meshach, and Abednego had to stand up to Nebuchadnezzar, Daniel, the Belshazzar, and to be here in the era of Trump, claiming the word of God to me with no action is in and of itself sinful to me.
20: Absolutely. I think what we see are persons who understand Christianity as a belief system rather than a lifestyle and practice. And I think that's what happens. And we know that's what happens historically. I often say it, I've said it here before, Christianity as it is formed in the West and used as a tool of empowerment to the powerful has often been associated with domination, conquest, and oppression. And so the classic example is that you can find during slavery times, a white Christian, go to church, sing the hymns, read the scriptures, confess love of God and belief in Jesus, claim Jesus is their savior, and leave church and then go to a lynching party. And sit around drinking lemonade and eating sandwiches and watching
1: they'd have a picnic in the town square.
20: Picnic, yep. Coming from church and going to the picnic. And so that's why that never impresses me alone to say, as you said, well, I'm a believer or my faith. When I hear a lot of the right-wing evangelical, right-wing conservative Christians say, you know, their mandate is to save the country, to preach the gospel of Jesus and save souls. And they say gospel of Jesus as though it's a clear understanding what they mean, because clearly for them, it doesn't mean what Jesus talks about. So Jesus, the name of Jesus, becomes like a token, an addendum to their project. And they think the project is sanctified just because you say in Jesus' name.
1: All right, let's take a break. I'm coming right back to the phone. We are going to take your calls right after the break. 1-877-532-5797. Shopton, keeping it real. Be right back.
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3: It's Sybil Wilkes with what we need to know. Pretrial proceedings are underway in Manhattan State Court today for the suspect accused in the targeted killing of UnitedHealthcare CEO Brian Thompson. Defense attorneys for Luigi Mangione are petitioning the judge to allow a live television broadcast of the upcoming trial and request an overflow courtroom for public access. Prosecutors are strongly opposing the request, warning that high-profile publicity could lead to witness and juror intimidation. Mangione's state murder trial is scheduled to begin September 8th, followed by the federal proceedings next year. In Alabama, state corrections officials are preparing to execute inmate Jeremy Williams Thursday in what will mark the state's first execution of the year. Williams pleaded guilty to the horrific 2021 sexual assault and murder of a 5-year-old girl after her mother sold the child to him for $2,500 and illicit drugs. The victim's mother is currently serving a 25-year sentence for human trafficking. On the climate front, federal meteorologists confirm, yes, July was officially the hottest month in recorded history for the contiguous United States. Data from NOAA shows average temperatures across 48 states and Washington, D.C. reached 76.9 degrees. Is that all? Narrowly eclipsing previous records set in 1936 and 2012. Nighttime heat was particularly severe, averaging 64.2 degrees, nearly 4 degrees above long-term historical norms, while nearly half the nation faces drought conditions. Finally, Former President Barack Obama is launching a new literary podcast called A Great Book. 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Woo-wee. 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I'm Sybil Wilks. 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

0: Hey, Walron is our co-host. Let's go back to the phone. Let's go to the sage of the South, Brother Jihad. Brother Jihad, you're keeping it real with Sharpton and Walron.
1: Good afternoon, my brother.
0: Good afternoon.
1: Good afternoon. You threw one that has to be a whole show in the picture. That last, but let me first comment on, and real quick, I'll do it real quick on this major decision that black people seem to have to make, that the Democratic Party has to, or the DSA and the Democratic Party, which is one party, has to tell us what they're going to do for us. The difference between them and us knowing what the Republicans are doing for us. You know what I mean? We currently, I can't understand the complication of the decision where you have one man beating you to death and another man offering you some hope, and you looking up at the other man, tell me some more about your hope. And if you don't come clean with your hope, I'm going to let this other man keep beating me to death. I don't understand. I don't understand. You know what I mean?
0: I mean, now you laid that out graphically. I could see that as it happened. I was picturing it in my mind. That one drove home, Brother Jihad. That one drove home.
1: It's mind-boggling to me. But now, on the morality thing, I have to slightly disagree with what our good friend Reverend Walron. I think that there is one moral. I think that because we allow them to compromise the moral, and because we weaken the moral, we have this particular issue. There's one, thou shalt not kill. There's one, thou shalt not steal. What we have allowed is we put in the teachings. One of the first mistakes we did when we said that give Caesar what belonged to Caesar and God what belonged to God. Caesar don't own nothing. Caesar didn't create the wind, the moon, the water, the stars, the earth, the cows. Caesar created nothing. So how did Caesar deserve something in comparison to God? And we allowed that language to fester for years. And that language festered these political whims that we're experiencing now, where we compromise the morals. We also said, just pray. Just pray on it. You say, look, pray on it, but get up and do something. Strategize. Look at it. Ask God for the strength to go do it. We didn't teach the people that. We teach the people, basically, I remember I went to one of my good friend's church, and he said, let's just put it in the hands of God. And I think you said the other day, God gave you hands to go to work. Gave you your hands, too. And equipped you with all the tools necessary to exist in this physical realm. Matter of fact, according to all scriptures, God made man, meaning man and woman, the rulers in this realm, where human problems can be solved by humans because they were created by humans. So we kind of like allowed, in my opinion, the morality to switch. And we're suffering the consequences of it, of how we allowed it to be compromised. Now, what that preacher in that you talked about is saying, he said, let's take it back. It might take time, but at least let's take it back. Let's put it back in its perspective. And the fact that a group of people don't accept it, don't go along with it, fine. Right? That's on them. But that doesn't mean that we stop on the course that were instructed to us by the great prophets and the great religious teachers and our moral conscience and our religious faith system, which are basic common sense morals. You understand? I think that we, the religious community, wholeheartedly is responsible for this compromise that has neutered the people and allow the people to allow all of this stuff to take place and make any kind of behavior acceptable. So I disagree from that point of view. You know what I mean? On the concept of morality. I think that if we don't get back to some kind of moral code, and stand by it, we're doomed. As a matter of fact, I think the religion teaches us that. I'll say that. No, it says that. But we will compromise every moral code, and now we are saying that there's all kind of morals. No, there's one moral. There's one behavior. There's good behavior and there's bad behavior. Which one you want to choose? There's consequences for the good and the bad. And we see the consequences of this fake morality. We see it. We see it every day. We got problems with our families, our homes. We don't know who's a man, who's a woman. We don't know relationships. We got problems because we allow the morals to be compromised. In my opinion. That's just my opinion.
0: Well, Ron, you want to respond?
2: Brother Jihad, I appreciate it, but let me gently push back. I think you unknowingly actually proved my point. Two things yes, that you said. One, you said, you know, we say just pray about it. That exists nowhere in the Bible. That's the first thing. That mm-hmm. exists nowhere. That phrase doesn't exist. That's some church stuff we created. So that is not actually a statement of morality. That is more cultural practice. Our cultural narratives that we continually rehearse. That is not in scripture. But it's interesting you raise the scripture as being problematic. Render unto Caesar what is Caesar's, unto God what is God's. By the way, Jesus said that. So you just now, watch this. That's what, well, hold on. I'm going to show you this.
1: Go ahead, I'm going to listen.
2: What you showed is that there's not, there may be a perceived morality, but there's always an interpretation. You just interpreted what Jesus said as problematic, which probably means you're not really fully understanding what he was trying to say in the context of that line. That's why what has happened over the years is people often, what they call eisegesis scripture, you take one verse, decontextualize it, and then interpret it based on what you perceive. Because in that scripture, Jesus is not questioning whether what belongs to God or what belongs to Caesar. He's being asked the question whether we should pay taxes. And Jesus then asked him, after they asked him, should he pay taxes, he said, who has a denarii, which is currency at the time? And he asked him, whose image is on that currency? He said, Caesar. Yeah, that's Caesar's. He says, so render unto God what is God. This what Caesar creates, is he could take that. And render unto Caesar, brother, God what is God. Who is unto God? We are unto God. We honor that. So that passage is not about giving Caesar his due. Jesus was trying to trap him to say whether taxes were good or bad to pay. If he says taxes are bad, he's arrested for treason immediately. If he says taxes are good, then people may question his intent around the people he seeks to help, those who are lost and broken. So you just showed that. You can actually get a scripture and misinterpret it and then run with that as a morality. That's why I said there's not really one morality. What made it subjective is how we interpret and exercise morality. And so that to me is part of the issue that I was trying to frame. So people will base morality on subjective reasons, whether for you it is your interpretation of how culture is and what Caesar should get versus what God should get and saying all belongs to God. That's your interpretation of that passage, but that's not what Jesus intended.
1: Okay, so let's say this.
0: Wait a minute, hold on a minute. I'm going to hold this over. Let's take a break. Be right back. Keeping it real. Shopton. Warren. Be right back.
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21: Carl Nelson here and family. 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

0: Ron is our co-host. Don't forget Politics Nation with Al Sharpton live at 5 every Saturday and Sunday on MS Now, 5 p.m. Eastern Time. You don't want to miss it. And thank you for a lot of watchers, viewers over the weekend, according to the ratings released this morning. You that are in the New York, New Jersey, Connecticut, and New York corridor, meet me or beat me to the Saturday Action Rally at the National Action Network House of Justice, 6 Hancock Place, which is really 124th and Morningside, 9 a.m. to 11 a.m. You should get there around 8, 8:30, get a good seat. This is going to our fourth week, and it's been packed and having great rallies. You need that experience. You that are not in the New York or vicinity can watch it live on Impact Television, on YouTube/NAN, and on NationalActionNetwork.net, as well as AME Zion Network. And you that have not signed up for the march, you're going to miss history, I'm telling you. This will be the march that will begin the walk to the midterms into 28, where the issues will compel us to the candidates. It's not a Democratic Party or Republican Party march. It's a march about defending the vote, maintaining the dream. And if you want information, call the toll-free number 1-877-626-4651, 1-877-626-4651, or you can go on the website right now at www.nationalactionnetwork.net. Before I go back to Brother Jihad, Dr. Walron, what's going on at FCBC?
1: Well, we're gearing up ready for our annual Hope for Harlem event. That is on August the 22nd, Saturday. It is really a community fair. It is a block party. It is so many different things. It's always a great time, not only to fellowship, but we have workforce preparation vendors. We have job persons who are looking to hire people for jobs. We have food distribution, back to school items for young people, book bag, all those things, and food. Everything is completely free. And so it's always a historic moment. This is our 70th year doing it with some amazing partners in doing this. And so we're excited about it. That's August 22nd in Harlem from 11 until between on 116th between Frederick Douglass and Adam Clayton Powell Boulevard.
0: All right. Go ahead, Jihad. Let's pick up where your point was going to be responding.
2: Yes, Dr. My point is going to be this. The scripture that we know is someone's account of what Jesus said. We, to my knowledge, with the people who said what Jesus said. So my question, my statement is, what I heard Reverend Rowan say was that Jesus, God, is the reference to him, was afraid to go to jail to get locked up. God now. God is afraid to be locked up.
1: Well, hold on. Who said that?
2: Between getting locked up. You said it was a choice between getting locked up and doing something.
1: I said that it was a trap. The text said they were seeking to trap him.
2: Right.
1: Because
2: it was a trap.
1: Because yes. And he upended the trap because he refused to answer that kind of question. But he answered in the way that they weren't prepared to handle and they could not respond. So whether God going to jail, well then that doesn't make sense in many ways. Because whether Jesus went to jail was not the issue. He didn't. But in that day, if he would have said paying taxes was wrong, right? He would have. It would have been set up for Jesus.
2: So he doesn't give him
1: a yes or no answer. That's the point. But he then reprioritizes that if those are things that Caesar creates, if those are things like
2: Caesar didn't create nothing, Reverend Wilmot.
1: Hold on. Caesar made the coin. Caesar made the coin. We're not talking about in creation. Caesar made the coin. Sure. Automobile people make cars. God is not invested in cars.
2: Let me say this, please. The question is, would Caesar is under an obligation to rule morally, are you saying that if the government taxes us, because the scriptures say, give him the money, no matter how he manages it, and no matter how much he asks for it, we are supposed to give it to him?
3: That is not the question at hand. This is not the question at hand. Hold on for a second. You said the Caesar is supposed to govern morally. In this country, in the Constitution, it says there's no religious test to run for office. And if we think that we see a history, governments don't honor morally, they honor their own dictates and laws. This country is not led by the Bible, it's led by a Constitution. The Constitution is shaped not just by Scripture. So we're not talking about in faith who we believe, whether we believe in God or I do. You're talking about this government. And I know that what makes me want to hold the government accountable is how, as a believer, I understand Scripture. But there is no obligation for government to honor any religious moral standard. That's what the Constitution even says. Remember, they're fleeing to form this country from religious oppression. So they want to keep that, what you call the separation of church and state. So we're not talking about, as believers in this, saying, this is what I believe. As I said earlier, what leads me to make my religious choices is my preference. And that is with regard to what I

0: because he believes there's a higher moral universe. But governments are not obligated to run by this higher moral universe. This higher moral universe is what leads you and I as believers to stand up against the unjust systems erected by these empires, these imperialistic systems that are designed. But those imperialistic systems often co-opt religion. They are not led by religion. We see that right now numerous times in history. So this is not about taxes. That's what the scripture was. That's the context of that scripture. This conversation is about morality. And what I said earlier that you responded to was that morality is often subjective. What your morality is as a Christian may not be what someone's morality is who is Buddhist. What your morality is as a Christian may not be what someone's morality is who's Hindu or who's Muslim. So we come from a particular place of faith and understanding as believers, and we believe our lives morally are orchestrated by our belief in God and scripture. That is not universally accepted in the world. There are other faiths and other forms of belief. So that's not a that's a conversation that leads to some purity test or something with what many white Christians did during slavery. So that's all I was saying. I was saying not that there should not be this idea, as you quoted, thou shalt not kill. Yeah, I'm not negating that that should be it. I'm in agreement that those things should be the case, but has never been the case in this country because this country is not led by God truly or scripture. That's all.
1: Evil or not. We're not saying that. Well, Reverend Sharpton was talking about, how do we get people to activate, to take charge of their life? And what religion has done in this particular situation is put up things that stop us from being active and stop us from taking charge in this life. Just like you said, well, this country said the law, or white people said they left for persecution. We didn't leave Africa because we were being persecuted for religion. That's their history. That's their story.
0: Right.
1: That's not our story.
0: Right.
1: So we didn't separate God and life.
0: Right.
1: They separated God and life. We didn't do that. You know what I mean? So all I'm saying to you is that because of the way we were taught, we don't believe that the Creator owns everything. And since he owns everything and gives us tells us to be responsible for all of these things, irregardless of the government. So many of the religious people lost their lives and took a stand. That's all I'm saying. Let's take the stand, not on their principle, not on their constitution, but let us take the stand on what we believe, the basic principles of God that all religions are followed. The basic principles of morality, of
0: behavior,
1: of respect. That's what I'm talking about.
0: I'm in 100% agreement. What are our ideals as believers in this country and how we make our choices in terms of think of civil rights and on? Those are shaped by our ideals. The reality is we are in a country that is not shaped like that. And we want to make sure that in the midst of this country, that there is a higher moral order. You and I are saying the same thing. All I was saying was that there's not what you believe should be one moral standard is not the case for many people. For most people, it is purely subjective. So you have an ideal that there should be no murder, and yet people get killed every day. That does not mean the moral order you believe is weak. That means that people make subjective individual decisions. So we could say, thou shalt not kill, and there will still be people killing. Does that mean the law is flawed, or the human beings who are committing the murders are problematic? That's what I'm saying. We say belief in God is our ideal. But we're in a country that practices government that is not led by our ideals. So either we're going to keep preaching our ideals, or we figure out how to fight against these institutions established. We are not actually saying different things. We really aren't. But I'm saying you're talking about the ideal of what should be. I'm agreeing with what should be, but I'm also taking my should be in the reality of what is and not letting it overrule it.
1: And I'm saying take our should be and go to work.
0: That's what you're supposed to do. I'm in agreement. I'm in agreement.
1: Faith
0: in agreement.
1: Action is what I'm saying. That's what I'm saying. Take our ideas.
0: I'm in 1,000% agreement. I'm in 1,000% agreement. I'm in 1,000% agreement. What we said earlier is what? That you can say you're a Christian. I can say you're a Christian. And then we got folk who believe that black folk are inferior and we'll kill them. And they're Christians.
1: We can fight.
2: All right. This has been a very good dialogue, I think. But I think y'all ended nearly the same place. Thank you, Jihad. And yo, that didn't get through. I see myself.

0: Mr. Pam, Tony in Atlanta, David, y'all call me tomorrow, Derek. I want to hear what you had to say. Dr. Michael A. Walron, let me thank all of you that called in, listened in, you that called in and couldn't get through, but hung in there anyhow. Remember, whatever you do, wherever you go, however you feel, tell somebody, tell everybody. Reverend Al told you personally, keep it real. Keep it real. Keep it real. Talk to you tomorrow.
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2: It's Sybil Wilkes with what we need to know. Prominent medical leaders across the country are issuing stern public warnings following a new White House executive order altering childhood vaccination schedules. President Trump's directive instructs federal health agencies to split the combination MMR vaccine protecting against measles, mumps, and rubella into three separate shots administered during individual medical visits. Leadership from both the American Academy of Pediatrics and the American Medical Association condemned the policy as disheartening and dangerous, warning that delaying the immunization puts children's health at risk at a critical time when U.S. measles cases have reached an alarming 35-year high. In higher education, HBCU, North Carolina Central University is making history as the first HBCU in the nation to open a dedicated artificial intelligence research facility. The new $7 million, 5,000 square foot Institute for Artificial Intelligence and Emerging Research in Durham features cutting edge laboratories focused on robotics, machine learning, extended reality, and AI ethics, preparing students for high paying careers in a rapidly evolving tech field. In transportation news, electric flying cars a la the Jetsons, remember that, could soon be navigating the skies over Central Florida. Governor Ron DeSantis announced this vertical takeoff electric air taxis could begin commercial operations along the busy Interstate 4 corridor by the end of this year. Though state regulators must first resolve complex safety, infrastructure, and regulatory questions. To subscribe to my free daily newsletter, please visit SybilWilkes.com. For all the news 24/7, go to News1.com. I'm Sybil Wilkes. Be informed. Be empowered.
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0: This is Reverend Al Sharpton. 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
1: Happy birthday to Chris Hemsworth. Happy birthday to Viola Davis. Happy birthday to Tommy Lauren. Happy birthday to Steve Wozniak. He's the Apple co-founder. Happy birthday to Jay Boog from B2K. Happy birthday to Patty Mills. Happy birthday to Dwayne Martin. Happy birthday to Miguel Nunez. Happy birthday to Craig Elo. Happy birthday to Kenneth Gamble. Happy birthday to Ali Shaheed and the Tribe Called Quest. Posthumously, of course, happy birthday to the Hulkster. And, of course, Alex Haley from Roots and Reverend Jerry Falwell. We got a great show lined up for you. I will have a little note from the GED section, plus the jazz report on the D.L. Hughley Show.

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1: Jasmine.
2: What then?
1: Tell these good people what's trending.
2: Well, we were talking about Tasia Fortune. That's the young woman, 29 years old, that was found hanging from a tree in Jackson, Mississippi. And of course, no question, her family is devastated. But the thing that has social media buzzing is the fact that, you know, this is not the first time that something like this has happened. And they're wondering, you know, when people are going to get to the bottom of it. There's a laundry list of young black people who've been found hanging from Georgia to Mississippi and beyond. And still, nothing has been done about it.
1: I just think that this is highly coincidental. And I think that even if it were a matter of young people having all of these mental health events, it requires a response from at least a state or federal level. And this many young people are coming up and either taking their lives or having their lives taken from them. Either way, we need answers. Either way.
2: Yeah, I mean, there's no doubt there's been a number of studies done by, well, the CDC a while ago anyway, regarding, you know, the number, the statistic that has risen among young black boys and girls who are committing suicide. However, you know, I do agree quite a bit with a lot of people on social media that this is just not normal. Like, young black people don't tend to hang themselves, especially Correct. In the situation regarding Tasia Fortune, is that she was so high they had to actually call someone to help get her down. And so they, you know, the family, of course, is saying, listen, you know, we need answers here. And of course, the people in Mississippi are saying, don't rush to judgment. You know, we're doing everything we can to investigate this situation. Well, we know that's probably not true.
1: How backwards are y'all?
2: Yeah.
1: Don't, this ain't rushing. This is Pony Express to judgment.
3: I'll tell you. Why just
2: anyway, also
1: this
2: trending.
1: Is beta to judgment.
2: Right. Like, it's not that hard. It's not that hard, especially with where we are now in digital. It should be so simple, right?
3: But all in the deep south. Come on, man.
2: All in the deep south. Well, this story ain't in the south. This is actually out of New York. I'm not sure. I know how I stand on it, but let's see what you guys think. So, are you familiar with Royce White?
1: Of course, the
2: basketball player. Well, he's now saying that he officially declares himself as transgender, and
1: he
2: plans to enter the 2027 WNBA draft.
1: Well, all you got to do is tell him you got to get on a plane. He won't do it. He would. You know what? He blew. He was a lottery pick.
4: Yep.
1: He was a lottery pick, and was so mentally unstable he couldn't even get on a plane. He couldn't fly. So well, if you ain't gonna fly with dudes with Johnson, you ain't gonna fly with women with vaginas. I don't care what it is.
4: Yeah, they gotta fly too. You know. So.
2: I mean, he says, you know, he's doing it. Yeah. I guess to challenge.
1: You know what? You know
2: what?
1: Draft him and let make him fly to the draft.
4: Yeah.
1: Because
4: the
1: problem with him is he wanted to take a bus everywhere.
2: Yeah, you can't do that. You get there 4 days later.
3: Yeah. Well, there's a league full of bus, though. I mean, thank you.
2: Good
3: it.
2: Luck, Royce. Yeah, but that's what's trending.
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3: Just what I need.

Democratic nominee for the Senate in Michigan, and already MAGA is starting. And they do it to great effect, where they otherize somebody. This time, you will see Donald Trump and the like and his ilk describing him. Donald Trump has described him and intimated that he's a jihadist or a terrorist based on his name. Nothing in his history has ever shown that he is one. As a matter of fact, I remember he was being questioned about Israel and does Israel have the right to exist? And he said, you know, no one ever asked me that about Palestine. And he also said they have the right to exist, but not to Americans' tax dollars. I think that this is what America has come to. It is change is in the air, and people will fear it, and they will do anything to stop these things from happening. Mike, his opponent has accused him of being a terrorist. Nothing in his history shows us that, but they do it to great effect. If Venezuelan gangs or Haitians eating dogs or Mexicans who are rapists and murderers, and it always works to great effect. They divide us and they conquer us. They get what they want and we get nothing. I don't know what this man will do as a candidate. I certainly don't know what he would do if he got the Senate seat. But I do know the things he is saying is in line with the bulk of what America wants. America wants to be able to pay for things and not send things to foreign powers. It doesn't make a difference whether it's Israel or, as he pointed out, Egypt, where his family is from. His concern is the people of his state and the people of the United States of America. And that is what people more and more are saying. The thing I heard on social media that is textbook MAGA is somebody was saying he's going to force us to use Arabic numbers. Newsflash, we've always used Arabic numbers. Arabic numbers are 0, 1, 2, 3, 4, 5, 6, 7, 8, and 9. Try writing a check without using Arabic numbers. Try having your grandfather count his teeth without using Arabic numbers. Try calling 911 without Arabic numbers or driving a speed limit. All they have to do is make you afraid because it says Arabic. The entirety of the world uses Arabic numbers. He's not making us do anything that this country did not do from its inception, that every country didn't do. The only people, as a matter of fact, that still use Roman numbers are the Super Bowl and the Pope. But this is the play. Let's make you afraid. Let's make this sound others. Let's say Arabic. Let's say all the things he's going to do. And what's disturbing about this particular thing is all you have to do to know that that isn't true, that we've always used Arabic numbers, is Google. So if you don't know something, it's because you don't want to. You want to believe this man is instituting something to us and forcing something on us that because of his religion. You want to believe it because you could dispel the myth right away. You could know for sure that that's not true. But if you don't do that, it's because you want to believe the worst in somebody. You want to believe that just because they sound different, that they are different. That just because of who they worship, they become a different human being. It is a shame that we live in a place where just conjuring up a name or religion can get you exactly what you want. You can make somebody other. You can say these things are true about this person, whatever having to prove it. I don't care if whether he wasn't born here or whether he's really a terrorist or really he's secretly attacking the United States, hates America. All of these things that work. Everything they do to stop us from taking a chance somebody else works, except we don't. It doesn't work for us. His name won't change the price of your groceries. His name won't change your job prospects. His name won't change the inability to buy gas. What we'll do is put people in place again to do the same thing they've always done. He's not forcing numbers on us. They're doing a number on y'all. That's a little note from the GED section. Got the Jazz Report coming up in 15 minutes. It is the D.L. Hughley Show.

0: She's jazz. She's smart. It's the Jazzy Report on the D.L. Hughley Show.
1: The Federal Reserve's latest survey of household economics and decision-making shows that more than 2 out of 5 adults had concerns about finding or keeping a job in 2025, a 37% increase since 2024. Under the Trump-Vance economy, black adults who confirmed they experienced job loss increased by about 3 percentage points, the largest increase among all racial and ethnic groups.
2: You know what's so funny? More people are concerned about being able to afford food than dying. And it was the thing. The thing that's ironic is now our food supply is poison. You know, our food supply is dangerous. And you, at the same time as our food supplies are getting more and more dangerous, it's more and more expensive. Yep. At the same time food is getting expensive and our food supplies are contaminated, you can't have health insurance.
1: Yeah.
2: So now you can't even afford to eat, but if you do get something to make you sick, you can't get afford to find out what it is.
3: There you go.
4: I think there's any correlation with all the regulatory committees that got disbanded, and now all these diseases and salmonella and explosive doo-doo and everything happening, man. God,
2: it, man, who knew it went from it would have went? Who knew it went from grocery shopping to Russian roulette? It's crazy. And because we've always had our food supplies has always been horrible, man. We've always eaten poorly, right?
1: Yeah.
2: Right. But our disease, our food used to kill us slowly. I mean, 30 years later after heart disease and diabetes. Now we got same day service, Jackie. You got that day.
3: Pick your poison, really.
1: Oh, God.
2: And that's peak MAGA. You can't afford food or to get treated for food poisoning. That's peak MAGA right there.
1: In trouble. Right. So listen, starting August 25th, American Airlines will no longer upgrade elite members traveling in the main cabin to flagship business on a select number of transcontinental flights.
2: I saw that.
1: Now, instead, those flyers will only be upgraded to premium economy using the same priority for clearing upgrades that American uses now.
2: I told you that that when I was going to the Clave Skip that they canceled my flight and I had to end up, you know, sitting in the economy. And it changed me as a person.
5: He's more humble now.
2: It did. It changed me as a person. It made me more sympathetic to people in lower class cabins.
4: Yes.
3: When is that?
2: It made me more because, you know, You get lost sometimes. Sometimes you forget, and the mission isn't as clear. But I want everybody to know that I have learned from my mistakes, and that I am going to be more dutiful and more clear and just more empathic.
1: Now, let me ask you something. What does that look like in practice?
2: I will close a first-class curtain slower.
3: I will lock eyes
2: with you so you know I see you.
1: You will nod at them as they pass.
2: I won't.
1: You won't acknowledge them?
2: I won't do like I used to do and turn the deep air on the ear. I will look at them.
3: Will you let that old lady put her luggage in the
2: No, I won't do that. No,
1: white, that's a bridge too far, Junior.
2: Old white bro, I still get the business. That has not changed. I'm for the people. I'm for the proletariat.
1: I can tell.
4: He will chuck the deuce as you struggle to the back of the plane. Yeah. He will give you that. Yeah.
2: So this just keeps happening. I just think, isn't it obvious that black people and white people should never be alone? You should never be the only black person with all white people. Never. Never. In any circumstances. I don't care. It's just getting too bad. And now we have all these young black men and women who are coming up hung around the country. And basically it's the same kind of thing that happened with Nolan Wells where they'll just say there's nothing to see here and no foul play.
4: Yeah.
2: You know when something happens, you know when it's going to be some foul play involved because Brandon Taylor will go interview the ropes.
1: Oh, God.
2: How do you feel being the only white person in the group? That's the question.
4: You mean black person?
1: No, black person.
2: The only black person in the group. The only white person in the group is usually an informant. But how do you feel? Like, let's get into this. 877-242-2426.
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2: All right, we get into your calls in a bit. It's The D.O. Hughley Show.
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13: Are
7: right, so this update brought to you by Attorney Big Al, the law officer, Richard Klein. 66 westbound at Fairfax County Parkway in VA, we got this accident. Also, as we stay in VA on the Beltway local lanes in Alexandria, on your way towards Route 1 is a little jammed up. We got this accident on the inner loop of the Beltway at Georgia Avenue in Silver Spring, in which traffic is

0: Jammed up here. This is on the inner loop of the Beltway in Greenbelt due to an accident just after the BW Parkway. Also an accident on the BW Parkway southbound. This is after 197. Traffic in the 3rd Street Tunnel northbound. Moving towards New York Avenue is a little thick. New York Avenue outbound, watch out for slow ups. When you get into an accident, call 911 first and then call Attorney Big Al. 1-800-HURT-123. That's 1-800-HURT-123. As we take a look at your forecast, and partly sunny for the rest of today with a slight chance of showers and storms with mostly cloudy skies tonight with showers likely, and temperatures will actually be in the 70s. 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
3: 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DL! It's the DL Hughley Show. And we're back.
4: Should you, is this, could you feel safe being the only black person? I mean, where would they, what sporting event were they at? Were they at,
5: it was at a PFL, that which is a professional fighting league. So it was those kind
4: of. Don't go to that. Don't go to that.
6: Yeah, they already riled up.
4: Don't go to that. Not at all.
5: They jumped on that poor dude. And apparently he allegedly said something about F America or something like that. And they, about
4: so what?
5: Seven, eight of them so big old dude jumped on him. And
4: still didn't knock him down, by the way.
5: I was like, man.
7: Yeah.
4: By the way, I just don't think we should be in spaces alone together. You know, a white dude with a black dude is safe. We make sure that they are all right. It's two black dudes assigned to watching Robin Thicke as we speak.
7: Who's watching John B?
5: T.I. and Pharrell, huh? Yeah, yeah, yeah.
4: Well, they're watching Robin Thicke. Even Gary Owen got a half a guard.
7: Yeah. Yeah.
6: Come on.
4: We take care of our white folk. We take care of the good white folk, don't we?
7: We actually do.
4: Make sure they're all right, huh?
7: We do.
4: All right, we're going to go to our social media platform. Do you feel like you should, it's, you know, you feel safe when you're the only black person in a group like that? I probably shouldn't ask Kyle, but
7: let's see how he feels.
4: Let's get to it. What are they saying in social media, in the social media realm?
8: Well, we have Kyle from Calabasas.
5: What does Kyle say?
8: So Kyle says, Jenner, I used to, but given the climate now, no.
4: No. I think him and his white woman were riding separate cars now.
8: I mean, actually, we did one time.
4: Of course. They can't let them see together.
5: You just can't be outnumbered. Just, him and a white woman, that's kid, but you can't go that way like it's 10 of him and one of you.
4: This is a true story.
5: Come on.
8: Yeah, you can't be.
4: True story. So in the county jail, used to be, and up until recently, now I'm not sure if it's still like that, they would not let more than three black people in the same module. They couldn't be on the same tier. Because they know if three or four black dudes was together, they could run stuff. Mm. So the most you get, and I ain't even lying, they might have
7: I
4: one
7: believe
4: or two.
7: It.
4: But everybody, they're always outnumbered. Always. They keep them always outnumbered.
7: Hmm. Can't and let them be together.
4: Yep. They can. And now,
5: because you know three or four can take on about 10 or 15.
4: Running,
5: yes.
4: They'll be running a tier.
7: And we'll try it.
4: And we'll know and do it.
5: Yep.
4: They don't, It's always a disadvantage. Mm. Always. So do you feel safe being the only black person? That's never really been. I mean, I guess I was the only black person on Studio 60.
7: Yeah, but that was different.
4: Yeah, I watched them the whole time.
5: Yeah, you got to keep your head on the swivel. I'm comfortable, yeah. But I got to know what's going on around me.
4: Well, it's inner turmoil. It's inner turmoil with you, Skip. Well, you have to watch yourself. Baby. Yeah.
5: But they don't know about that other thing. That 40%, they don't know.
4: They can sense it.
7: Yeah. They
5: know what's going on.
7: How can they sense it?
4: I can tell by the way you look sideways at us that you think you're better than us. I can tell.
5: I mean, that has nothing to do with race.
7: Wow.
5: Nothing to do with genetic makeup. It's
4: all right, and now our moment of truth continues when we get back.
7: Indeed.
6: I actually heard him call himself the N-word one time.
4: Yeah, I did. Well, yeah, but he was saying, I can't believe this N-word is in my car. What he said.
5: He was talking to himself. I said, damn.
4: All right, we got Ashante, Olivia, Dean. More of your calls are coming up. It's the DL Hughley Show. Skip, now, when you make a steak, you're supposed to not wash it off, and you're supposed to let it rest.
5: Right.
4: You're supposed to let it rest, right?
7: Mm-hmm.
4: When you open wine, you're not supposed to drink it right away. You're supposed to open it up and let it rest, right? Get mm-hmm. room temperature, right?
5: Yep.
4: So maybe he is right.
5: No, maybe my ketchup already been rested.
4: Yeah!
9: DL.
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0: It is the D.L. 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If you're in Ontario, California, I will be, y'all will be there.
1: Hey, Michael.
0: Lena, do you feel safe when you're the only black? Wait, yeah, well, you know, I don't know what you are, but.
2: I'm black.
0: Okay. Listen, my little Dominicana, do you feel safe? You better tell your people. Give that message.
3: Get that message to your people.
0: Take that message to Española. So what do you think?
2: Well, I personally never been the only person of color.
0: You keep with you.
2: I do. Well, I didn't experience white people, so I moved to Florida. So.
0: Yeah. Yeah, and then those are different. They're Floridian white people.
2: No, they were very white, right. But I never really hung out with them except for like two.
0: You only hung out with two?
2: Yeah, and they were all.
0: And you got to keep your numbers small, though.
2: But they were all friends with all black people.
0: Yeah,
2: so.
0: Okay. Yeah.
3: Oh, so
0: later on, they turned out to be feds. That's what happened.
1: They were vetted.
2: But I think you should always be on the lookout if you
0: Yeah, always. Always your head on a swivel for the swirls. Jasmine, you slept with white.
3: What?
0: You spent the night with white people.
3: No, cowboy.
0: You spent the night with white people before, right?
3: Yeah, when I was younger, for sure. Yeah. I grew up in a predominantly white neighborhood. I went to a predominantly white school. So all of my friends, with the exception of like one or two, were white. And so...
0: You didn't really begin to... That's what you said to us, though, right?
3: No. I went to college. And I remember going to a homecoming for the first time at TSU, and it was all black folks.
0: Yeah,
3: I was terrified. Yeah. I was playing. I was scared.
0: You were
3: terrified. But yeah, no, now, definitely dealing with you has definitely dipped me into some areas that
0: You dipped in chocolate?
3: Yeah.
0: Now. Yes, it did.
1: You know, that was a dip because she lived in New York before. You think she would have, you know, already been acclimated.
0: Jasmine lived upscale. No,
3: yeah, but I lived
0: Jasmine,
3: in Midtown.
0: Yeah, she stayed with the Jewish people.
3: I've always felt comfortable around white people. I'm not gonna lie, but now, you know, I do kind of look at them sideways. If someone were to invite, I remember when I first moved here to California, I went to a store, a little boutique, and I was shopping, and the lady took to me right away. She wanted to exchange numbers. She wanted to hang out, and I just thought it was too fast. I was like, why does she want to hang out with me so fast? It made me nervous. But I did go out with her, and it was all white people, and I was fine. Now, I would not do that today.
0: They tried to sell you. You didn't know that. I outbid everybody. All right, we're going to get to more of your calls in a bit. Here's Ashanti. It's the D.L. Hughley Show.

That was Ashanti Rain on me. So the question we're asking, you feel comfortable when you're the only black person in a group of clears? do you feel comfortable? That's the question we're posing to you. 877-242-2426. Gives you a call directly right now. Here's Olivia Dean. It's the D.L. Hughley Show.

0: That was Olivia Dean, Man I Need. Do you feel comfortable? Jasmine and Dana went to a country concert in Vegas with the hats on and everything.
1: We did. We went to see Kenny Chesney. And I'm not going to lie, we were the only two chocolate chips.
0: Of course. So you
1: in the entire sphere, because that's where we were.
0: You do feel safe.
1: Yeah, I mean, I felt comfortable then. I'm not going to lie. I did.
0: I don't do stuff like that.
1: We had our cowboy hats on. We were singing.
0: Yeah.
1: And no one that we know of looked at us sideways, I don't think.
0: Yeah, I'm sure they did.
2: Everybody was pretty cool.
0: It was. Yeah, okay.
1: It was of white people.
0: They lure you into that. Then all of a sudden, they up in you.
1: What? Lord, don't let that happen.
2: Who brought that rope? Oh, no.
0: Junius, do you feel comfortable?
3: I feel comfortable all the time. Yes, but no, you got to pick your crowd. I mean, let's be real. Depending on where you are and who you with. But I used to work with a group of people when I worked at Amoco Production Company. And man, we went everywhere together. I mean, camping. We went.
1: Wait a minute, June.
3: You went to the woods.
1: No, we ain't going to do that.
0: I can't recall if I've ever been. Well, this is. So my manager. He used to have this wine club. And we would all meet once a month at these different restaurants and have wine club. But every time I went in, I would make the valet guy come get me in 30 minutes no matter what.
1: Just in case.
4: Keep my car up front. Note all the exits. I need to know where all that is.
3: Let it run. Ain't no use of cutting it off.
4: Anybody black in the kitchen, I need to know. I need to know.
0: So that's the question we're going to pose. You do feel safe. We're gonna get to your calls in a bit. We got Montel Jordan, Johnny Gilmore. Your calls are coming up. It's the D.L. Hughley Show.
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1: I've never called a radio show in my entire life, so this one got me. 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

0: That was Victoria Monet, Let Me. So the question we're asking, do you feel safe being the only black person among all whiteys? We're going to go right to the phones.
1: I'm about to say, I literally am 27 years old, black male. Obviously, I have one white friend. I guess you can kind of say I'm in the industry where it's kind of usually I'm the only black person in the room. It's very uncomfortable, not going to lie. Even if I did have the choice, whatever it was, bro, I probably would never, you know, want to put that on anybody, because it's just like certain white people make you feel a certain type of way. Not all white people, they make you feel a certain type of way, though. So I say for all of us black kings, just kind of stand your ground, you know, and that be that.
2: I'm going to say this. This is from my experience, and I'm not going to be politically correct. He's right. When you're the only black in a group full of a bunch of white people, they're going to do something. Somebody's going to do something. And it pains me. I feel like crying, and you know, I'm trying to hold myself, because one of my good friends was white. She passed away. But yes, every time anytime I was with a bunch of them, even if all of them or a lot of them like me, depending on how many you have, there's always going to be a section that's going to test you. Always. I'm 50-some years old now, and that has always been my experience. And I'm just going to say that.
3: White America is on its second crusade. Same thing that happened 400 years ago, they're trying to do it today. The Mexicans are the new The ICE program ain't nothing but the KKK. Hollywood, Moore County, North Carolina.
0: All right, get to your calls in a bit. Right now, here's Ghost Town DJs. It's the D.L. Hughley Show. Boy, you

0: The only black person around all white people. Are we going to the phones?
1: Hell no, I ain't gonna trust a bunch of white folks and I'm the only dark side in there. That's pretty much like you trusting a piece of black lint on vanilla ice cream. You the only one, but you gonna stand out. And they definitely gonna go to their own protection. They gonna protect their skin before they protect you. And the other part of this is, I was semi-raised in Greensburg, Pennsylvania, 20 miles outside of Pittsburgh, where it was 90% white and 10% black. If they didn't let me go with them now, go with them then as a kid, I'm not going with them by myself as an adult. So no, I'm not going to trust myself around a bunch of white folks. Nope, that's it.
2: Yeah, I mean, I'm from Virginia, so yeah, it's one of those things where you're going to be always around white people at some time, but just be careful of the ones that compliment you a lot. Like, hey, boy, that's a nice HBCU jacket you got there, but what did that mean? Oh, historical black colleges, university? That's nice. You just got to be careful, because the compliment comes with a slur.
0: Guess what? We got the movie review with the streaming hack warrior. That's coming up in 10 minutes of the D.L. Hughley Show.
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3: Now it's time to listen to Alebo, the streaming hack warrior.
4: Ame salami anani, ulami say, hamni, hamni, ham. Uh-oh, DL, my home brother.
3: What's that, Alebo?
4: We are into August now. August, when the weather's so hot, even the mosquitoes are like, Ame salami. Okay, I'm good. Uh-oh, it's like July, sweaty older brother. Who overstayed his welcome. If months had the personalities, August would be the one still wearing flip-flops for job interviews. I'm serious. DL, my home brother, this is the hottest summer in the history. I don't know if global warming is true, but the sun is acting like it has a personal vendetta. My weather app keeps sending me passive-aggressive notifications. I'm serious. Today's review has nothing to do with August, but it is hot. The movie is Spider-Man, The Brand New Day, starring Tom DeHolland. This, of course, is the sequel to the Spider-Man franchise. In the end, my home brother, you know how I feel about the sequels. It's like hooking up with an old girlfriend, and the next morning over breakfast with her, you regret your judgment. I'm serious. Finally, here is a sequel that remembers that the character is supposed to be a lonely, broke, emotional, constipated disaster who happens to be really good at not dying in midair.
3: Oh.
4: In this movie, he

0: girlfriend who remembers his name. Uh-oh. He looks like the kid on the playground. No one will play with because he has lice. I'm serious. The CG in the eye is great, and there's a bunch of new villains. The fight scenes are outstanding and very messy. It is so messy, even the CG in the eye characters need a stuntman. I'm serious. I give this movie 4 handbags. Because Spider-Man is back and you will get caught in his web. I'm serious. 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This is Alibo, your hacking warrior, with the Stream Hacking Movie Review. 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
1: Now, obviously, this is a running thing. 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
2: It's not that darky over here. F-U-D-L Hughley.
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0: It is the D.L. 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We were talking, did you know, so I guess Donald Trump was so afraid of what?
1: Well, okay, he was spirited away.
0: He was spirited away in a catering truck.
1: But I'm not gonna lie, I just, in my head, I'm like, can you imagine him getting into
0: it? I can. I tell you what, here's the thing. We can't have defeated them. He can't feel like they're on the back foot if he's hiding from them.
2: Mm-hmm. Yeah.
0: I'm telling you. They have said either you sign these, either you give us the deal we want, or we won't do it.
1: We won't do it.
0: It's great. I just.
3: How's the art of the deal going now, buddy?
0: Yeah. Like, ain't no way in hell we gonna do this. Mm. And they, I read where they were talking about keeping the straight clothes as long as he's president.
1: Yeah.
0: Whew. You know, that's kind of what happened with Jimmy Carter.
2: Yep.
0: They made a secret deal to keep the hostages until after the election.
2: Yep.
0: Because they wanted that to, and that's exactly what they, and it was Iran that did it too. It's just some old Argo type stuff. I'm telling you, I'm telling you, man. Every other president knew what would happen. Iran has been fighting literally. Do you know that Iran is 2,000 years older than Christianity?
2: Yeah.
1: I remember you said that.
0: Like, they were like, we pray in Jesus, and they were like, who's that?
2: Oh, that new kid.
0: That's Darius's little boy, I think.
3: Weren't they were Persia before that, right?
0: They were, well, they're still Persian. Yeah. We call them that. They're still Persian. They speak Persian and Farsi. They literally, the numbers, everything came from them. And we're so, Jade is so, you know, myopic that we think we did everything.
1: I also think arrogant is what it
0: is. We are arrogant.
1: Arrogance.
0: They don't, man. We don't. We don't fight. We don't fight Trump support. I mean, tech support. I'm telling you,
2: man. Don't say we. That's them.
0: Well, this thing then turned.
1: Don't put us in.
0: This thing then turned into Drake and Kendrick. Boy, it's a whole thing, and we are Drake.
1: Oh my God!
0: Wop wop wop wop wop. Like, oh my God!
1: That's kind of how it feels every day. I'm not gonna lie.
0: Yeah. All right, coming up, we're going to have people to get really upset with me, so I'll give them an opportunity to vent with our segment called
2: FUDL.
0: Plus, we're gonna honor someone's benevolence as a human being on the week on the DL Hughley Show. Right now, here's Mace

0: That was Mace and Toto. What you want? Some people are mad at me and then have no problem letting me know in our segment called
1: F U D L Hughley.
0: Oh my goodness, it's an echo.
2: It won't stop.
0: Oh, it's gonna stop. All right, I'm getting F right after Tim's. This is the DL Hughley Show.

0: That there was Tim's What You Need. Now, sometimes people obviously get very upset with the things I say, so we're going to give them an opportunity to express themselves with our segment called F.U.D.L. Hughley. So, won't you please welcome our F.U.D.L. Hughley correspondent, little Niecy James.
1: Hello, this is Niecy James, your F.U.D.L. Hughley correspondent. Our first F.U.D.L. Hughley comment is from Facebook. D.L., every time I turn around, you're ranting about something. You complain about Trump. You complain about airlines. You complain about fast food. You even complain about your own family. Are you ever happy? For a comedian, you sure are always grumpy. F*** you, D.L. Hughley. Our next F you, D.L. Hughley comment comes from the D.L. Hughley Show website. D.L., I heard you say you wouldn't take care of another man's kid. How could you let that come out of your foul mouth? Especially since you were raised by a man who wasn't your biological father. He even gave you his last name. You should be thankful and pass forward the blessings you received. F*** you, D.L. Hughley. Today's last F.U.D.L. Hughley comment is from Instagram. D.L., I was up late the other night watching TV, and I just happened to catch Soul Plane. I've heard about this movie, but this was actually the first time I've watched it. After doing so, I don't understand how in the world you have the audacity to make fun of anyone. That movie was awful, and so were you. After watching that movie, that's 2 hours of my life I can never get back. F*** you, D.L. Hughley. Well, that's it for this week. This has been Niecy James, your F.U.D.L. Hughley correspondent. And until next week, bye!
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0: I don't even know why people are mad at Bad Bunny, because we don't do nothing during the Super Bowl but eat. You're going to hear a Spanish over a crunch of your nachos. Jason Whitlock, I remember he said, I'm going to do everything in my power to stop Bad Bunny from before. What power, fat? To you, the Super Bowl is what you have your cereal in.
1: 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That's coming up in about 10 minutes. Then we're getting back to the mix on the D.L. Hughley Show.

0: That's going to do it for us, ladies and gentlemen. That wraps up the Hughley Hustle Home Mix. Now it's time for someone who is human, Jasmine. Somebody's human out there. Tell us who it is.
1: It's a stranger.
0: Stranger.
1: It actually is a stranger out of Fort Stockton, Texas. There was a serious car accident there in Texas, and this driver suffered a traumatic amputation and was losing a lot of blood.
0: Oh, no.
1: And a stranger pulled over to help and used his belt and as a tourniquet. And then I guess he just left. I don't know. But I do know the state trooper ended up showing up and used an appropriate tourniquet. And they called the, you know, EMT. And this guy, now they're still trying to identify who this Good Samaritan was, because obviously this story could have ended up in a different way.
0: Yeah.
2: Wow.
1: So shout out to the stranger.
2: Yeah. I'm going to save your life, but I got warrants, so I got to go. Yeah. I'm just
0: And when you get finished, hand me back my Louis Vuitton belt. Okay? Yeah.
3: Who was that beltless man?
0: I need that right back. Well, a stranger who took time to save somebody's life, that could have been all kind
1: been
0: of
1: horrible.
0: Bad.
1: I'm telling
0: you. I'm sure a major artery rupture.
1: Yep.
0: That's crazy.
1: Mm-hmm.
0: Stepped in and saved the stranger using his belt with a tourniquet. So we'll give him the clap. There he is right there.
3: All right. Ooh,
0: we'll follow you wherever you go.
3: Yeah,
0: coming up, what you need to know with the one and only Silver Wilkes is coming up in about 10 minutes. It's the D.L. Hughley Show.
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6: 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The NFL news cycle had gotten a little quiet, so we should have known the Cowboys were going to do something to spice the headlines back up. It's nothing too crazy, but America's team did agree to sign a three-year, $105.9 million extension with defensive tackle Quinnen Williams. Remember, Williams became a Cowboy at last season's trade deadline to bolster a defensive line that lost Micah Parsons via trade last offseason. For that position specifically, Williams' annual average salary on the new deal is $35.3 million, below only Eagles defensive tackle Jalen Carter, who signed his own mega extension last month. So the Cowboys prove once again they know how to pay guys, and they also cannot be predictable on which guy they're going to pay. 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
1: See, this is the thing about you. Not only was he abandoned, but you abandoned him and went to school and then came back. 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
1: We abandoned and it feels good.
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0: Now, that was one voice star, T.I. Let them know we got a song for when your mom and daddy were still together. That's coming up next. Plus, we work hard to get our family out of the hood, but there is a downside. We're going to talk about it on my top five. That's coming up in less than 50 minutes. Now it's time for what you need to know with the one and only Sybil Wilkes.
1: It's Sybil Wilkes with what we need to know. Voters are heading to the polls across six states today for primary election Tuesday. In South Carolina, the special Republican Senate primary is featuring Darlene Graham, and Wisconsin's Democratic gubernatorial primary, where Francesca Hung is surging. In South America, search and rescue teams are working through rubble in Colombia after a magnitude 7.4 earthquake Monday left over 160 people dead and still more than 2,700 people missing. Former President Barack Obama is launching a literature podcast called A Great Book on Audible as demand surges for Obama Presidential Center Museum tickets going on sale tomorrow, Wednesday, at Obama.org. Finally, national medical organizations, including the American Academy of Pediatrics, are slamming President Trump's executive order splitting the childhood MMR vaccine into three separate doctor visits, warning the directive endangers children as measles cases reach a 35-year high. I'm Sybil Wilkes. Be informed. Be empowered.
0: It's Jasmine.
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0: 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It's the D.L. 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

0: name is DL.
1: What did you set this on, hell? You gotta make her say my name one time here.
0: My name is DL.
2: Ladies and gentlemen, put your hands together for DL Hughley.
1: It is the DL Hughley Show. You're 2026. This is the case. You are going to be in Ontario, California. I will be there this Friday, Saturday, and Sunday. So come check me out if you take a notion. Jasmine Sanders, a lot of stuff is going on.
3: A lot of stuff is going on.
1: So you can't have, now beef is tainted, right?
3: Mm-hmm.
1: Strawberries.
3: Guacamole.
1: Jalapenos.
3: Yeah.
4: Lettuce.
3: Everything.
1: Tomatoes.
4: Mm-hmm. Can't find beef, did we say?
1: Yeah. So Taco Tuesday's
3: done.
1: Yeah.
3: You have to have something else.
4: You can eat the shell.
1: For right now.
3: That sounded weird.
4: It's just Doritos, right? That's how
1: right
4: we
1: exactly.
4: Now.
1: Yeah.
4: Fritos.
1: Ain't that something?
5: Wow.
3: That's crazy.
1: And all of that because, I'm telling you, we don't have somebody in place to
3: we
1: make
3: don't.
1: Sure those things happen. And now, he wrote an executive order rolling back more vaccines. He's so mad that people don't like him. Now he's being destructive.
4: He's trying to kill people.
1: Yeah.
3: Yep.
5: Anus 101.
1: I mean, I'm not saying that we didn't have food, you know, that there are food.
3: Well, you know what we didn't have? We didn't have all of this back to back to back all the time. Usually, if there was a problem that was identified, the CDC stepped in pretty quickly and did something, you know.
1: And there's always Taco Bell.
3: Let them tell it.
1: There's always Taco Bell.
3: But the thing is,
1: Taco Bell
3: Farms,
1: used to be so bad, they used to... You should eat it while you sit on the toilet right there. You should do it right there.
3: You know what? I can't fool with you.
4: It's so bad he's been trying to deport Mexicans for so long, and now he's doing it. We just poison the jalapenos. That'll get rid of
1: them. Yeah. Yeah, it is. I will say it is Mexican-related produce.
3: Yeah, I mean, they're like, oh, so you want to toss me out? Okay,
5: They used to call it
1: bathroom break. We don't need one.
5: Didn't they used to call it Montezuma's Revenge?
1: Yeah.
4: That water.
1: Yeah. And man. Now it's Javier's Revenge.
3: Don't do it, Javier.
5: Not all of
1: them. They are not playing. It's the lettuce, all
3: it's
1: the
3: everything.
1: Stuff. Man.
3: It's everything. And the thing is, this farm, Taylor Farms, they supply produce for a number of places.
1: Yep.
3: So it's not like you say, well, I'm not going to go to Taco Bell. Well, they also supply lettuce and all the other things to other restaurants.
1: Like
4: Chipotle pulled some of their ingredients down, I think.
1: Mm-hmm. Oh, no. Now let's get to the high-end stuff.
3: I mean, I'm just telling you, they actually do.
1: Taco Bell is like Chipotle's training wheels.
3: Yeah. So here are some of the places that Taylor Farms supplies to.
1: Oh, no.
3: Walmart.
1: Oh.
3: Kroger.
1: Oh.
3: Target. Wow. Whole Foods.
1: Oh, no.
3: Safeway and Vons. Costco. Uh-oh.
4: Oh, man.
3: Albertsons, Sprouts, Trader Joe's. And then the fast food places, Taco Bell, Chipotle, Subway, McDonald's, and Olive Garden.
4: Jeez.
3: Watch yourself.
1: All in the lower tier.
4: Mm. At Whole Foods up in there.
3: Not Whole Foods.
1: Yeah, that's it.
4: And when you
3: Costco.
4: Say
3: Costco.
1: Costco's lower tier.
3: No, it's not.
5: No, it's not.
3: It's
5: mid-tier.
1: Oh,
3: Trader Joe's is not lower tier either.
1: I'm sorry. I can't argue with you guys. I've had an epiphany. I told you I'm chains.
4: When the last time you've been in a grocery store anyway?
5: Yeah, thank you.
1: I will tell you the last time I've been to a grocery store.
4: It was 1957.
1: Nope. I just went to a grocery store, Whole Foods, Saturday.
5: What, to sign autographs?
1: I did
5: put some books in there.
1: Come here, we got a song from when your mom and daddy were still together. We had my top five, a little note from the GED section. And, of course, we will cover today's top stories, what's trending on the D.L. Hughley Show. Right now, here's Chris Brown. It's the D.L. Hughley Show.

That, of course, was Chris Brown and Leon Thomas Falling. We work hard to get our family out of the hood, but there is a downside. We're going to talk about it on My Top 5 right after the song, When Your Mom and Daddy Went to Do It Together, Teddy Pendergrass. Joy on the D.L. Hughley Show.

0: That was a song from when your mom and daddy were still together. Teddy Pendergrass, Joy. Of course, we work hard to get our family out of the hood, but there is a downside. Jazz has given us five struggles. All suburban black snow. All too well.
1: Number five, people saying, you sound white because you speak proper English.
0: That never happened to me.
1: Yeah, I know this. Number four of the top five struggles. All suburban kids, black kids know all too well. Oh, swimming in a neighbor's pool and having everyone marvel at how your hair retracts and reacts to the water.
0: You know, I used to swim in the middle of my hair when it get wet.
1: I believe you.
2: I believe it. Yeah.
1: I believe you could do that now. Number three of the top five struggles all suburban black kids know too well. People assuming that you're good at any and all sports.
2: I'll pick Jamal. First pick. Yeah. Come on.
0: Yeah.
1: Jamal can't dribble. Number two of the top five struggles all suburban black kids know too well. Being the prime suspect of whatever was stolen at a house party.
2: Jamal.
0: Yep.
1: And the number one of the top five struggles all suburban black kids know too well. Meeting that one friend's parents that you didn't know was a racist.
0: Yeah. Are you here to clean? No.
1: Oh, that happened to you, didn't it?
0: No.
1: Oh, no, you did it to somebody else.
0: I didn't.
1: Yes, you did.
0: No, I didn't do it. I started to do that to somebody else. Mm-hmm. I did not do it. All right, we got Casey and JoJo Bruno Mars. Of course, I'm going to give you a little note from the GED section. That's up in 15 minutes. It's the D.L. Hughley Show.
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4: 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Be calling me, man. I just got to go to it.
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1: Black people, public swimming pool, you can smell the chlorine 2 blocks away. You're getting the black public and your eyes be burning. I can't see.
2: Yeah. And bloodshot for like 3 days.
3: When you get out, you so ashy, you look like a white dude.
1: You look like a white dude, you walk right past the police. Hello, officer.
0: It's the D.L. Hughley Show. And we're back.

That was Bruno Mars. That's what I like. So Abdul El-Sayed has become the Democratic nominee for the Senate in Michigan, and already MAGA is starting. And they do it to great effect, where they otherize somebody. This time, you'll see Donald Trump and the like and his ilk describing him. Donald Trump has described him and intimated that he's a jihadist or a terrorist based on his name. Nothing in his history has ever shown that he is one. As a matter of fact, I remember he was being questioned about Israel and does Israel have the right to exist? And he said, you know, no one ever asked me that about Palestine. And he also said they have the right to exist, but not to Americans' tax dollars. I think that this is what America has come to. It is changes in the air, and people will fear it, and they will do anything to stop these things from happening. Mike, his opponent has accused him of being a terrorist. Nothing in his history shows us that, but they do it to great effect. If it's Venezuelan gangs or Haitians eating dogs or Mexicans who are rapists and murderers, and it always works to great effect. They divide us and they conquer us. They get what they want and we get nothing. I don't know what this man will do as a candidate. I certainly don't know what he would do if he got the Senate seat. But I do know the things he is saying is in line with the bulk of what America wants. America wants to be able to pay for things and not send things to foreign powers. It doesn't make a difference whether it's Israel or, as he pointed out, Egypt, where his family is from. His concern is the people of his state and the people of the United States of America. And that is what people more and more are saying. The thing I heard on social media that is textbook MAGA is somebody was saying he's going to force us to use Arabic numbers. Newsflash, we've always used Arabic numbers. Arabic numbers are 0, 1, 2, 3, 4, 5, 6, 7, 8, and 9. Try writing a check without using Arabic numbers. Try having your grandfather count his teeth without using Arabic numbers. Try calling 911 without Arabic numbers or driving a speed limit. All they have to do is make you afraid because it says Arabic. The entirety of the world uses Arabic numbers. He's not making us do anything that this country did not do from its inception, that every country didn't do. The only people, as a matter of fact, that still use Roman numbers are the Super Bowl and the Pope. But this is the play. Let's make you afraid. Let's make this sound others. Let's say Arabic. Let's say all the things he's going to do. And what's disturbing about this particular thing is all you have to do to know that that isn't true, that we've always used Arabic numbers, is Google. So if you don't know something, it's because you don't want to. You want to believe this man is instituting something to us and forcing something on us that because of his religion. You want to believe it because you could dispel the myth right away. You could know for sure that that's not true. But if you don't do that, it's because you want to believe the worst in somebody. You want to believe that just because they sound different, that they are different. That just because of who they worship, they become a different human being. It is a shame that we live in a place where just conjuring up a name or religion can get you exactly what you want. You can make somebody other. You can say these things are true about this person, whatever having to prove it. I don't care if whether he wasn't born here or whether he's really a terrorist or whether he's secretly attacking the United States, hates America. All of these things that work. Everything they do to stop us from taking a chance somebody else works, except we don't. It doesn't work for us. His name won't change the price of your groceries. His name won't change your job prospects. His name won't change the inability to buy gas. What we'll do is put people in place again to do the same thing they've always done. He's not forcing numbers on us. They're doing a number on y'all. What's trending? Coming up next on the D.L. Hughley Show. Wrap it, Tony. It's the D.L. Hughley Show.

0: Jasmine.
1: What then?
0: Tell these good people what's trending.
1: Well, we were talking about Tasia Fortune. That's the young woman, 29 years old, that was found hanging from a tree in Jackson, Mississippi. And of course, no question, her family is devastated. But the thing that has social media buzzing is the fact that, you know, this is not the first time that something like this has happened. And they're wondering, you know, when people are going to get to the bottom of it. There's a laundry list of young black people who've been found hanging from Georgia to Mississippi and beyond. And still nothing has been done about it.
0: I just think that this is highly coincidental. And I think that even if it were a matter of young people having all of these mental health events, it requires a response from at least a state or federal level. And this many young people are coming up and either taking their lives or having their lives taken from them. Either way, we need answers. Either way.
1: Yeah, I mean, there's no doubt there's been a number of studies done by, well, the CDC a while ago anyway, regarding, you know, the statistic that has risen among young black boys and girls who are committing suicide. However, you know, I do agree quite a bit with a lot of people on social media that this is just not normal. Like, young black people don't tend to hang themselves, especially in the situation regarding Tasia Fortune, is that she was so high they had to actually call someone to help get her down. And so they, you know, the family, of course, is saying, listen, you know, we need answers here. And of course, the people in Mississippi are saying, don't rush to judgment. You know, we're doing everything we can to investigate this situation. Well, we know that's probably not true.
0: How backwards are y'all?
1: Yeah.
0: Don't, this ain't rushing. This is Pony Express to judge.
2: I'm telling you. Why just
1: anyway, also
0: this
1: trending.
0: Is beta to judge.
1: Right. Like, it's not that hard. It's not that hard, especially with where we are now in digital. It should be so simple, right?
2: But all in the deep south. Come on, man.
1: All in the deep south. Well, this story ain't in the south. This is actually out of New York. I'm not sure. I know how I stand on it, but let's see what you guys think. So, are you familiar with Royce White?
0: Of course, the
1: basketball player. Well, he's now saying that he officially declares himself as transgender, and
0: he
1: plans to enter the 2027 WNBA draft.
0: Well, all you got to do is tell that guy to get on a plane. He won't do it. He would. You know what? He blew. He was a lottery pick.
3: Yep.
0: He was a lottery pick, and was so mentally unstable he couldn't even get on a plane. He couldn't fly. So, well, if you ain't going to fly with dudes with Johnson, you ain't going to fly with women with vaginas. I don't care what it is.
2: Yeah, they got to fly too, you know. So.
1: I mean, he says, you know, he's doing it, I guess, to challenge
0: you know what? You know
1: what?
0: Draft him and let it, make him fly to the draft.
2: Yeah.
0: Because the problem with him is he wanted to take a bus everywhere.
1: Yeah, you can't do that. You get there 4 days later.
2: Yeah. Well, there's a league full of bus, though. I mean, thank you.
1: Good luck, Royce. Yeah, but that's what's trending.
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15: 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The Mardi Gras ball, yeah, that's good and dandy, but it's what we do into the communities. You know, the scholarships that we're giving back to college students, seeing a smile on their face.

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1: Why?
0: Taking care of a baby today is so different than when I had you.
1: But Mom, you did great with me.
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8: You know, it sounds very strange, but I think it's a really good thing. Congratulations to Toni Braxton celebrating her second anniversary, two-year anniversary with Birdman. A lot of people said it wouldn't last. A lot of people said it wasn't true, but clearly it is. She posted pictures of her wedding on social media. So congrats, Toni Braxton,
7: all right.
8: Birdman.
7: Yeah, Birdman. Unbreak her heart.
8: Yeah. Mm-hmm. You obviously did that.
7: Skip my man Cheatham. What did you learn today?
1: Got some bad news, man.
7: Whoa!
1: Well, I guess it depends on the side of the coin you're on. You remember Chud the Builder? Yes. That guy who shot the guy after he provoked him, you know, on the street in Utah.

0: He just got released on $1 million bond and has attempted murder.
1: Yeah,
0: so
1: I guarantee he ain't gonna be nearly as verbose as he was. Huh?
2: I bet he ain't either.
1: Yeah. All right, on the next Theo Hughley Show, we're gonna be talking to activist Isaiah Thomas, aka Humblezay. Who is it?
0: Humblezay.
1: aka Humblezay. Plus, we're gonna be giving deserving someone the Shoe Booty of the Week award. It is the Theo Hughley Show. We will never see you on the other side. Kyle, my favorite short bus operator, pull that string. We got to go.
3: Tout, tout.
1: It's the Theo Hughley Show. See you on the other side.

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